But Knight also ran into a few issues. He was operating off of one pizza oven and all facing long wait times, as he could only cook one pizza at a time. A former Domino's manager, he decided to tap in what he knew and invested in a conveyor-style oven to help increase capacity. Knight invested everything he had, and he took out a few credit cards to go all in and purchase an oven, a trailer to put it in, cooling equipment, a refrigerator, and a hand-washing sink. Pizza, he said, has always been his favorite food and his passion since his first job at Your Pie. That's where I learned the craft of hand-tossed dough. And I really had a great manager there that just ignited that work ethic and passion for pizza. So I stuck with pizza my entire career, he said. There's only been one time where I didn't have a job doing pizza. Once Knight knew what he wanted to make, he next had to pick his style. With so many options already in the Quad Cities and Chicago style, Knight went to another major city, Detroit. Detroit-style pizza holds up very well in a box, and it's good reheated. It looks good, like a high-quality product, and it was just a benefit that there's none other in the area. Detroit-style is a pretty new style to the public. It's been around quite a few decades, but it just hasn't been mainstream. Chicago deep-dish-style pizza is typically known for its round-shaped, biscuit-like crust and cheese under the sauce. Detroit style is made in a loaf pan with a dough that more resembles focaccia bread in its airy, fluffy texture. Cheese is pressed into the dough to give a crust around the edges, and the toppings are spread accordingly. Traditionally, the sauce is put on the pizza after it's baked with two thick Striker types down the middle. Knight serves his sauce on the side to make it easier for customers. He also makes pizza dough and all the sauces himself, with the pizza sauce being served out of a crock pot. For a dollar more, customers can add a side of Parmesan ranch, Knight's honey, hot honey, or Knight sauce. His most popular pizza is the hot honey pepperoni, he said, but the meat supreme, rustic sausage, chicken bacon ranch, barbecue chicken, and maple chicken round out the menu. Various specialty flavors make an appearance when they can, like an al pastor or an elote pizza that sold out quickly, as he put it on the menu. He started Knight's Pizza in March, taking a week off for vacation, and has been at various breweries and farmers markets ever since. Knight keeps a schedule on his Facebook page and updates it to let his customers know where he is. Even before he opens for the night, customers hang around the yellow tent waiting to be first in line. Even with the new oven, customers are waiting up to 45 minutes for a pie, but that hasn't slowed down his fan base, which is growing online. Serving about 200 pizzas a night, Knight said he can only cook 50 an hour, and that puts that test event and that and to that the test every event he hosts. He takes both cash credit and credit. He's saving up for a food truck. The Knight's Table is a founder's program that allows customers to purchase 25% off of founder's cards and allows the same discount plus 10% off for life. Knight is hoping to use that cash to advance his business and get even more Detroit-style pizza to the Quad Cities. Rock Island's Public Works Director resigns. The City of Rock Island will begin searching for a permanent Public Works Director in the coming months, as longtime Public Works Director Mike Bartels is resigning from the position effective June 19th, according to a Monday news release from the City. Bartels has worked for the City for 13 years and is leaving the position for a position at Iowa American Water, the state's largest water utilities servicer, which operates in eastern Iowa. According to the release, the city will appoint an interim director while it searches for an individual to fill the position. Bartels worked previously for the City of Moline in public works capacity for 11 years before beginning the Rock Island Municipal Service Superintendent. I'm incredibly grateful for the opportunity to serve Rock Island as Public Works Director, Bartels said it in a release.
It has been a privilege to work alongside dedicated employees, elected officials, fellow department directors, and community partners to complete infrastructure and service improvements that will benefit Rock Island for years to come. The release recognized Bartels for the handling of the $50 million annual budgets within the city, as well as helping to develop two services agreements with the Rock Island Arsenal, allowing shared infrastructure and maintenance usage, totaling approximately $50 million. Rock Island City Manager Todd Thompson in the release said Bartels has positioned Rock Island's government for a strong future. Mike Bartels has demonstrated exceptional leadership during his time with the city, dedicating his career to servicing the residents of Rock Island with professionalism, integrity, and commitment to public service, Thompson said. His leadership has helped position Rock Island for long-term success. Kelowna gets word of $700,000 in funding. In the recent years, Kelowna has received word of two state grants, one for $300,000 for parks and a second for $100,000, which the city decided to dedicate it to storm sirens. On Monday, Mayor Brian Johnson reported State Representative Mike Halpin had just announced the city will receive $700,000 in legislative funding in the form of a Department of Commerce and Economic Opportunity grant. This mayor said the city will need to identify a project narrative to be submitted to the state for approval. He said he hopes to have the project narrative ready to go by the end of the year. I know it's confusing, but I'm just incredibly grateful for this money. It's a huge shot in the arm, he said. Stay tuned. It's going to take a while, but it's going to be absolutely great for our community. After the meeting, Johnson said the city would spend the money on infrastructure, such as buildings, road maintenance, or streets. After a presentation by Erica Waterman, Tina Woodbury, and Ashley Erickson of Campers United, the council voted to approve a request from the organization to use Kelowna Scott Family Park Pavilion and park facilities at no charge for a kids' craft and bingo on June 20th, July 4th, August 8th, and October 3rd for a few hours. The motion was passed with 5 ayes, with Jennifer Hillman, First Ward, voting no, and Jacob Waterman, Fourth Ward, abstaining, and Larry Swellline, Second Ward, absent. Hillman said the Parks Committee is in the midst of making rules that include requiring a minimal fee to cover cleaning, electricity, and water for organizations requesting to use the resort facility for free. She seconded an amended motion to grant the group's request, but impose a fee if the city approved the new policy. Alderman Tom Jones, however, amended this motion to grant the group their request with no extra fees. The Campers United representative said their group has taken over responsibility that was often covered by owners of the resorts. When asked by Alderman if they would publicize children activities for more Kelowna children to enjoy, they said they don't turn away children from Kelowna who are not campers. They would need more help and more resources of funding to be able to extend the invitation to all in Kelowna. Man pleads guilty to meth and firearm charges. A Davenport man found in possession of more than a half a pound of meth and a loaded gun after he was caught shoplifting at Walmart has pleaded guilty to two federal charges. Dustin Eugene Brock, 37, pleaded guilty to one count of conspiracy to distribute controlled substance meth during a hearing Monday in U.S. District Court, Davenport. The minimum charge carries a mandatory prison sentence of 10 years. Brock also pleaded guilty to charge of carrying a firearm and in relation to drug trafficking. That charge carries a minimum prison sentence of 5 years, automatically consecutive to the drug trafficking charge.
Brock is facing a minimum prison sentence of 15 years. Chief Magistrate Judge Stephen Jackson scheduled Brock's sentencing for October 8th. Charges of possession of the intent to deliver a controlled substance and a felon in charge of in possession of a firearm will be dismissed in the sentencing in accordance with a plea agreement. Brock also was arrested on August 22, 2025, while attempting to shoplift a $4.47 item from Walmart on West Kimberly Road. According to the arrest affidavit filed by Davenport Police Sergeant Brandon Kepke, at 11:12 p.m., Brock was seen failing to scan an item at a self-check station. Employees intervened and assisted Brock with the scanning the item. However, Brock had an additional item selling for $4.47 that he did not pay for, hidden under bags of other merchandise. Brock walked past the point of sale and was stopped by police near the front door. According to the affidavit, Brock appeared extremely nervous and tried to remove his backpack from the cart when he was stopped. When officers searched Brock, they located 93.98 grams of meth and $445 on his person. Officers then searched Brock's backpack, finding 235.91 grams of meth, packaging materials, a loaded Glock 23 pistol with a round in the chamber. The total amounts of meth came to 329.89 grams or 0.73 pounds. Brock initially was charged at Scott County District Court, but those charges were dropped after a federal grand jury indicted Brock on federal charges on November 4, 2025. Federal authorities arrested Brock on November 20th. At the time of his arrest at Walmart, Brock was on probation out of Henry County, Illinois, on a weapons conviction. Police find body believed to be 21-year-old missing man. Bettendorf police have recovered a body they believe to be 21-year-old Jamarius Johnson, who was reported missing on Sunday, June 7th. At approximately 9:30 a.m. Tuesday, June 9th, first responders found a man dead in the Mississippi River. Preliminary information indicates the man is likely Johnson. The Scott County Medical Examiner's Office will conduct an autopsy and complete formal identification process. Johnson family has been notified and no foul play is expected. We extend our deepest condolences to Jamarius's family and friends during this incredibly difficult time, Police Chief Doug Scott said in Tuesday's news release. We'd also like to express our sincere appreciation to all our first responder partners who have assisted in the efforts to search for Jamarius. Further information will be released as it becomes available and once the Scott County Medical Examiner confirms identification. Metrolink rolls out Freedom to Go campaign. Starting Monday, Metrolink is rolling out a celebration of America's 250th anniversary, inviting Quad City residents to experience Freedom to Go through a series of patriotic-themed activities, giveaways, and community experiences. Leading the celebration are specially wrapped Metro-based buses that will begin traveling throughout the Quad Cities this month. Featuring Patriotic America 250 branding, the buses will transform public transportation into moving tributes to the nation's milestone anniversary while reinforcing the role transit plays in connecting people to opportunity, community, and one another. Freedom means different things to different people, but access and mobility are at the heart of it, said Jennifer Hirsch, Chief of Staff of Metrolink. Every day, public transportation provides people the freedom to get to work, attend school, access health care, visit friends and family, and experience everything our region has to offer. This
This campaign celebrates the idea while honoring America's 250th anniversary. Throughout the campaign, Metrolink drivers will proudly wear commemorative America 250 lapel pins, creating a visible reminder of the celebration across the transit system. Riders will also notice patriotic branding throughout Metrolink facilities as the campaign comes to life. At Center Station, visitors can stop by the new America 250-themed selfie station designed to celebrate the connection between transportation, community, and country. Riders and residents are encouraged to take photos, share them on social media, and tag Metro.

Cafe Shop at Center Station will join the celebration with a lineup of limited-time patriotic drink specials, including Strawberry Spangled Stopper, Red, White, and Blue Blast, Freedom Fair Fizz, Patriotic Pit Stop Punch, Lifts, and Liberty Lime. Each drink is inspired by the colors and the spirit of America's 250th anniversary and will rotate throughout the summer beginning the week of June 8th. Metrolink will also launch a series of commemorative sticker giveaways. 1,000 limited edition America 250 sticker sheets will be distributed to riders while supply lasts, creating opportunities for customers to participate in the celebration and collect a unique keepsake leading up to Independence Day. The Freedom to Go campaign is rooted in the idea that transportation is a modern expression of freedom, connecting people to jobs, education, healthcare, recreation, and community. The campaign also celebrates the drivers, the riders, and employees who help keep the region moving every day. For more information, follow Metrolink on Facebook at Metro Illinois Quad Cities throughout the celebration using the hashtag MetroQC250. Illinois officials say the tick season is getting longer. It's summer in Illinois, which means people are getting outside. But it's important to remember that ticks, too, are the most active in warm season months. The SJR reached out to the Illinois Public Health to ask the latest information and anything the public should know about trekking into the woods. And here's what we found out. Ticks are most active during the warmer months, or April through September. There has been a long-term increase in reported tick-borne diseases in both Illinois and the U.S., which appears to be continuing, a spokeswoman for the Illinois Department of Public Health wrote in an email. That's mainly because the land of Lincoln is experiencing warmer winters and warm seasons, allowing ticks to be active in the spring and later into the fall. A lot of tick activity is reported in Illinois earlier in the year, but it's too early to gauge whether total Lyme disease diagnoses for 2026 will exceed previous years. There tend to be more cases of Lyme disease where the black-legged tick is concentrated, which is in northern and central Illinois. The tick can also be found in southern Illinois. More information about Lyme disease can be found on the ID8PH Illinois Tick-Borne Disease Dashboard. In southern Illinois, more Lone Star ticks are found, which transmit diseases associated with the alpha-gal syndrome or red meat allergy. Central Illinois is located where these two tick distributions converge. Alpha-gal syndrome is a serious, potentially life-threatening allergy that can develop after a tick bite, according to the IDPH dashboard. AGS is known as a red meat allergy or a tick bite meat allergy because the symptoms occur after the people eat red meat or are exposed to other products made from mammals. More research is needed to understand the role of ticks in starting AGS and why certain people develop the allergy, the website reads. AGS is not a condition that medical professionals are required to report to state or local health departments. Still, the graphic on the IDPH dashboard shows where the hot spots of suspected cases exist. Those appear prevalent in Missouri and southern Illinois. AGS is associated within the Lone Star tick. Lone Star ticks are typically found in the south and are now trickling into central Illinois. People who are outside in warm weather areas where there is a high grass can treat clothing with products containing 0.5% permethrin. People can also use EPA search tool to find a repellent that is advisable for their needs. Some helpful products are those containing DEET, IR 3535, and oil of lemon eucalyptus.

petroleum exports help shrink U.S. trade deficit. April's gap narrows as trends could lead to growth next quarter. The U.S. trade deficit narrowed in April as exports of petroleum products and capital goods jumped to record highs, a trend that if sustained, will put trade on course to contribute to economic growth in the second quarter. The report from the Commerce Department on Tuesday suggested no major effect on trade flows from the U.S.-backed war with Iran, which disrupted shipping in the Strait of Hormuz. Tariffs also appeared to do little to slow imports. Businesses ramping up spending on artificial intelligence helped lift capital goods imports to a record high in April. Soaring oil exports are helping narrow the U.S. trade gap, with tariffs playing a minor role in slowing imports, said Sal Guttari, senior economist at BMO Capital Markets. Through the early in the quarter, this suggests some upside risk to second quarter GDP growth estimates. The trade gap contracted 1.2% to $55.9 billion, Commerce Department Bureau of Economic Analysis and Census Bureau said. Data for March were revised lower to show the deficit at $56.6 billion instead of the previously reported $60.3 billion. Trump's approval stays at a record low. President Donald Trump's approval rate held near the lowest levels of his political career in recent days, as most Americans said they expected gasoline prices to keep rising amid the Iran war, according to a Reuters IPOS poll completed on Monday. Some 35% of respondents said they approved of Trump's performance in the White House unchanged from Reuters' poll conducted in mid-May. The reading was just above the lowest of his current term, 34%, in April, and close to his first term low of 33% in December of 2017. The Republican leader faced widespread discontent in recent months over his decision to go to war with Iran, which has led to a surge in gasoline prices. While prices at the pump edged lower in recent weeks amid bets the Iran conflict would end, some 59% of respondents said they expected U.S. gas prices to get worse in the next year, compared to 17% who thought they would get better. According to the six-day poll, the rest of the respondents said they weren't sure or that prices would stay the same. Supreme Court to rule on culture war cases. Disputes involving President Donald Trump's policies on tariffs, immigration, firing regulatory officials have drawn a lot of attention during the Supreme Court's current term, but the justices are also poised to decide major cases concerning U.S. culture war issues, such as guns and transgender athletes. The court is expected to wrap up its nine-month term by the end of the month. In two major cases, it is due to rule in challenges to U.S. law, barring users of illegal drugs from owning guns, and a Hawaii law that restricts the carrying of handguns on private property open to public, like most businesses, without owner's permission. It is also set to decide the legality of laws in Idaho and West Virginia banning transgender athletes from female sports teams amid intensifying efforts by the Republican president and various states to restrict the rights of transgender people. The court, which has a 6-3 conservative majority, has moved American law steadily rightward in recent years. In a nation divided over how to address persistent firearms violence, including frequent mass shootings, the court has taken an expansive view of the U.S. Constitution's Second Amendment, which enshrines the right to keep and bear arms. During the January argument in the Hawaii case, conservative justices appeared ready to expand gun rights again,
indicating skepticism on the Second Amendment grounds toward the state law. Hawaii law requires property owners express authorizations to bring a handgun into private property open to the public. Four other U.S. states have similar laws. The court is expected to reject Iowa's defense of the law, according to Haley Lawrence, an executive director of Duke's Center of Firearm Laws. It seems to me Hawaii is going to lose 6-3. That'll wrap up the reading of the first section of the Quad City Times. We'll take a short break and be back with the food section.

0: 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And from the food section, fruit forward. Two delicious ways to celebrate strawberries. Strawberry Caprese Salad. 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The sweet, tart flavor of the strawberries goes beautifully with fresh mozzarella, basil, and a drizzle of balsamic vinegar. 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A recipe for strawberry caprese salad is in today's Quad City Times. And strawberry shortcake with honey yogurt cream. 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It's just a small amount of sugar, and a pinch of lemon zest is all you'll need to bring out the flavor of fresh strawberries in this easy dessert. This feel-good dessert is bursting with fresh strawberry flavor. The recipe for strawberry shortcake with honey yogurt cream is today's Quad City Times. And pasta a la mode. The bright flavors of this dish will perk up your weeknight menu. Also known as pasta a la mode, lemon garlic pasta originates from the Amalfi Coast, Sorrento, and Sicily, where fragrant lemons are abundant and have been used since Roman times. The dish is perky and fragrant, and though it's especially welcome during the hotter seasons, it's delicious any time of the year. Featuring long strands of pasta in a zingy, lemony, garlic-spiced butter sauce, each bite of this meal is a lively and bright, refreshing as it is satisfying. And you'll need very few ingredients. This recipe is complex and multi-layered, offering distinct notes of sweet, butter, garlic, and citrusy lemon. Elegant enough for entertaining, yet easy enough for any busy weeknight. Lemon garlic pasta recipe is in today's Quad City Times. And the largest brewery, Big Grove, hits new heights, driven by Easy Eddie. Big Grove Brewery is living up to its name. Big Grove Brewery has become the largest Iowa brewery by volume after 13 years of production, according to new data released by the Brewers Association, a national trade organization. This is a proud moment for our entire team and for the Iowa craft beer community, said Matt Swift, CEO and co-founder of Big Grove Brewery, in his news release. When we started with a small barrel system in Solon, our goal was simply to make beer that mattered and to service our brew pub. Now, to be leading the state in volume and closing in on being a top 50 brewer nationally, this is a testament to the hard work of our staff and the incredible loyalty of beer drinkers across Iowa and the Midwest. Big Grove dethrones toppling Goliath in Decorah as the state's top producer for the last 2 years. Big Grove's production grew by 13% to a total of 38,929 barrels in 25, while toppling Goliath dropped by 9% to 32,502 barrels, according to data from Brewers Association. Big Grove's rising production is thanks in large part to its state-of-the-art 68,000-barrel production facility, affectionately known as the Liberty Plant, which opened on the east side of Iowa City in 2024. Big Grove Brewery has experienced exponential growth and has become a regional player in 13 years, crossing the 15,000 barrel threshold in 2018. With its humble beginnings in Solon, the company has added tap rooms in Iowa City, Cedar Rapids, and Des Moines, and recently opened locations in Omaha, Nebraska, and Prairie Village, Kansas, about 10 miles south of downtown Kansas City, Missouri. Big Grove has even referenced a future location in Chicago in a brief April Facebook post. Iowa is home to 123 craft breweries, which ranks the state 25th in the country. Big Grove's Easy Eddie Hazy IPA is now Iowa's top-selling craft beer, accounting for a significant portion of the craft beer sales statewide. This popular drink is a reference to the river trip by canoe or kayak. Being named number one craft brewery in Iowa is an incredible honor, but what makes us proudest is knowing that it happened because the communities that continue to show up for us will keep working to earn that support, raise the bar, and build something Iowa can be proud of. We're just getting started. Big Grove ranks number 62 among top breweries nationally by volume, according to the Brewers Association. Here are the nation's largest breweries: DJ Yuengling & Son, Sierra Nevada Brewing Company, Boston Beer, Tilray, and Athletic Beer Company. Moving on to the sports section, Assumption is upset in the quarterfinal. Defending champs suffer overtime loss. Behind a gritty defensive effort, seventh-seeded Appleton Parkersburg pulled off an upset against defending state champion Assumption. Assumption entered the postseason tournament carrying a pedigree of 12 state titles and 36 goals on the season. But the teams played to a scoreless tie in regulation, with overtime golden goal giving Appleton Parkersburg a 1-0 upset. With the win, Appleton Parkersburg advanced to the state semifinals with a 16-2-2 record, while Davenport Assumption wrapped up its season at 12-6-1. It was a highly physical defensive battle. The first real offensive threat materialized in the 45th minute when a chaotic tussle inside the Assumption penalty box nearly broke the deadlock, but Appleton Parkersburg attack couldn't quite push the ball into the back of the net. Assumption responded with its own furious counterattack in the 49th minute, orchestrating two near scores in rapid succession. Just a minute later, a medical injury cart was called onto the field for an ailing Appleton Parkersburg goalkeeper, Junior Lennon Riberty, after the scrum. However, she only missed 2 minutes of action before being subbed back in at the 52nd minute mark. While the Appleton Parkersburg goalkeeper was sidelined, Falcon freshman forward Lorna Bernard executed a brilliant nutmeg against the defense and unleashed what was arguably the cleanest shot of the afternoon, but Assumption senior goalkeeper Emma Hahn stood tall to record the save. As the clock wound down in regulation, Assumption continued to press forward, and in the 59th minute, Ella Caro fired a dangerous shot that narrowly missed the target. The tension didn't last long once the match entered sudden death overtime. Just 1 minute 13 seconds into extra time, Kiera Morris found the pocket of space for the Falcons and slipped the ball into the back of the net at 81 minutes 13 second mark. The dramatic golden goal secured the hard-fought 1-0 victory, sending Appleton Parkersburg bench into a wild frenzy and leaving the Assumption players emotional on the field, sealing the postseason tournament upset. In girls' soccer, North Scott advances to the semis. Lancers hand Gilbert its first loss, and they meet Norwalk on Thursday. Behind a quick strike offensive explosion, North Scott orchestrated a dominant performance to shatter Gilbert's flawless season in the girls' 2A soccer quarterfinals at Lead Recreational Field in Ames. Gilbert entered the postseason with an unbeaten record, but a devastating two-minute stretch late in the first half proved to be a mountain Gilbert could never climb, as the Lancers' clinical attack paved the way to a 3-0 shutout. With the win, North Scott advanced to the state semifinals with a 16-1-3 record, while Gilbert wrapped up its season at 14-1-2. It was a highly competitive battle until the match shifted in the closing minutes of the first half. The first real offensive breakthrough materialized with just 8 minutes remaining before a break, when Gilbert was whistled for a foul inside the penalty box. Leading Lancer scorer Reese Barnett stepped up to the spot and calmly converted the penalty kick to break the deadlock. Before Gilbert could even catch their breath, North Scott responded with another furious assault just moments later. In the 44th minute, Cameron Jones found an opening and pushed the ball past the Gilbert goalkeeper, Annika Yoder Stoll, doubling the threat span in less than 2 minutes. As the clock wound down and the match entered the second half, Gilbert continued to press forward to find an answer, but the Lancers' defense stood tall to deny any counterattack. With lingering hopes of a dramatic comeback, officially dashed at the 55-minute mark when Mackenzie Moeller, finding a pocket of space, firing a laser into the left corner of the net to secure the 3-0 victory. Lancers now turn their attention to focus on heavyweight semifinal showdown Thursday against number one Norwalk, which punched its own ticket to the next round with a dominant 6-0 win over Lewis Central. Match time is 2:30 p.m. In college football, Iowa lands a three-star defensive back. The Iowa football program landed its 12th commit in the 2027 recruiting class and the second in the last 24 hours. Three-star defensive back Jonathan Harris announced his commitment to the Hawkeyes with a post on social media. "I am blessed and excited to announce my commitment to play college football at the University of Iowa," Harris wrote to the caption of his post. The 6'2", 170-pound safety recorded 17 total tackles, 9 solo, 1 tackle for a loss during his junior season at Brother Rice in Oaklawn, Illinois. He picked Iowa over offers from Missouri State, Sacramento State, Butler, Western Illinois, and Chicago State. He joins Jack Thies of Oak Park, Tommy Reardon of Hinsdale, Braden Santibanez, Collierville, Tennessee, Barius Allen, Dayton, Ohio, Riley Newman, Westchester, Ohio. The Hawkeyes in-state contingent of the 2027 class includes Bettendorf's Galvin Steckler, OABCIG's Jax DeJohn, Boyden Hull, Rock Valley's Nate Brenneman, West Lions' Jairus Knobloch, and Pella's Kyler Van Manen, and Pleasantville's Braylon Bingham. And Iowa is a finalist for a four-star receiver. An 8-year friendship between two Memphis area standouts has fueled Iowa's late recruiting surge, putting the Hawkeyes in contention for one of the top offensive weapons in the class of 2027. Iowa commit Braden Santibanez, a three-star quarterback from Collierville High School near Memphis, has spent 3 weeks recruiting his childhood friend, four-star athlete Lawrence Britt, of Memphis-Lausanne Collegiate School. Their long-standing relationship has helped Iowa secure a finalist spot, giving the program a clear angle in a high-profile national sweepstake. My relationship with Braden goes back a long way, probably since we were about 8. Just knowing him and seeing where he is, him committing to Iowa, that was big, and him recruiting me hard to come up here and join him so we can throw the rock. It's just been all ball with us, just talking about what we can do in that offense and how we can change the program and things like that. Britt recently announced that the Hawkeyes are among his 4 final schools, alongside Missouri, Arkansas, and Florida. The decision marks a significant shift in his recruiting timeline, given that Britt previously released both a top 10 and top 6 list that did not include Iowa. Iowa's late push by the Hawkeye coaching staff changed his view of the program. The 6'2", 185-pound Britt is ranked by 247 Sports as the nation's number 233 overall player, number 13 athlete, number 10 prospect in Tennessee, with a verified 4.42 second 40-yard dash. During his junior season at Lausanne, Britt accumulated 1,071 all-purpose yards and scored 18 touchdowns, and holds a comprehensive scholarship offer sheet including Alabama, Auburn, Clemson, Ole Miss, Oregon, Tennessee, USC, and Texas Tech. In college basketball, Illinois, more talent, more Underwood. Illini just keep adding solid players. The sheer volume of changes in the collegiate basketball world was not the only reason Lincoln Williams was unassigned and available in June. The Kankakee standout explained the behind-the-scenes details that left one of the state's top players on the market months after his senior season ended to Joe Henriksen of the Chicago Sun-Times. A backslide on academic front during his junior years did Williams no favors. But that alone wouldn't account for the top 2 player in the state still being on the market as summer workouts approached and college campuses across the country, especially with a better senior year, marks the classroom accompanying a career year on the court. Reliance on the transfer portal and the continued trend of higher-level international recruiting made roster spots for incoming freshmen on Power Conference teams a real commodity. Want outweighs needs, except in Champaign, apparently. Illinois signed Williams on Monday after a fairly long-term recruitment. The Illini offered the 6'5", 180-pound guard more than 2 years ago. Regular trips from Kankakee to the Illinois campus, mostly on game days, followed. A strategic roster-building shift created an opportunity for Illinois to add an inbound standout who had Virginia Tech and UNLV among his top destinations. Retention was number one for Brad Underwood and the Illini staff this offseason. Their success in securing another season from David Merkovic, Jake Davis, Tomlinson Ivicic, and Zvolimir Ivicic allowed for a surgical strike in the transfer portal and the freedom to make it like it's 2018 and go heavy on high school recruits as a complement to an otherwise veteran roster. These top 5 returning players allowed Underwood to pursue an off-season of roster building that ran counter to most other Power Conference programs. Illinois was able to be picky in the portal and focused its bulk of attention on Providence transfer Stephen Vox. Underwood called Vox the best offensive player in the portal, and the 6'7" Estonian adds another experienced piece to the next season's rotation. Most of the Illini's off-season roster-building efforts, though, have zigzagged where other programs have zagged. Fewer transfers, way more high school recruits in what started as a three-man class with Lucas Morello, Ethan Brown, and Landon Davis, all signed in November, has since doubled in size and potential in the impact. The thread that connects all three additions to the class of 26 in the last 2 months, seriously productive senior seasons, plus the usual positional size, shooting, and well-rounded skill sets that have become musts for Underwood Company on the recruiting trail. Quentin Coleman put up a monstrous senior year at Principia, Missouri, averaging 23.1 points, 6.1 rebounds, and 3.9 assists, and 2.7 steals, while posting an absurd 65-51-90 shooting slash. That has earned his fifth star this spring, and then a run as Team USA's best player in the FIBA U18 America Cup that was less than surprising. Xavier Zenz basically did the same thing for Wisconsin Lutheran, matching Coleman's state title in Missouri with one in the Badger State. The 6'6" forward averaged 23.4 points, 62-42-74 shooting to go around, with 5.4 rebounds and 4.4 assists per game. Williams followed that trend. The 6'5" guard earned his second straight News Gazette All-State first-team selection and in April after leading Kankakee to a 29-2 season, averaging 26 points, 6.0 rebounds, 3 assists, and 3 steals and 2 blocks. It was a record number of wins for the K's, with a trio of program records reset by the standout senior guard. Career scoring of 1,843 points, single season scoring of 703 points, and a single game scoring record of 44 points. Well, that will wrap up today's reading of the Quad City Times. Please stay tuned for a reading of the Moline Dispatch Argus. This is Brian Cunningham wishing you a very happy Wednesday.
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just really a cultural phenomenon that being tan is equal to feeling pretty, Sinison says. While indoor tanning's decline in the mid-2010s was celebrated as a public health victory, the beds are now seeing a cultural resurgence among some young people, to the concern of millennials like Timor, a 34-year-old who used to frequent tanning bed salons before she knew better. Even as the market for decidedly safer in-studio and at-home spray tan options expand, some young people consider the affordability, convenience, and authentic-looking results of tans from sitting out in the sun or tanning beds are worth the risk. Self-tanner paints the top layer of the skin, sometimes resulting in an orange or streaky look if applied poorly, while tanning bed UV rays stimulate melanin production in the same way the sun does. Cameron Fisher, a 21-year-old in southern Utah, who participated in the trend, uses self-tanner in the winter but prefers spending time outside during the summer. Quote, "We're almost to the point where everyone is educated enough to be like, hey, maybe we shouldn't go to tanning beds. But in replacement of that, they go out and sit outside in a UV 10 for hours and hours with no protection," Fisher says. The World Health Organization classifies indoor tanning devices and ultraviolet radiation as carcinogenic, meaning they can cause cancer. They're in the same category as cigarette smoking, asbestos, and plutonium, and at least 1 in 5 Americans will develop skin cancer in their lifetime, according to the American Academy of Dermatology. "There's no such thing as a safe tan," Timor says, "unless it's a spray tan." A recent survey on sun protection habits from the American Academy of Dermatology found that 64% of Gen Z respondents had encountered sunscreen misinformation online. The cohort also reported the lowest awareness of SPF minimums, and 20% said getting a tan was more important to them than preventing skin cancer. The trend, which has also appeared under names like UV maxing, carrot maxing, bronzer maxing, and sun maxing, has roots in the controversial looks maxing community, which is tied to extreme measures to maximize physical attractiveness. Tanning is starting to be packaged almost like a beauty routine. Timor says she's concerned about the similarities between how content creators post about skincare routines and tanning hacks. Tanning is starting to be packaged almost like a beauty routine or a wellness habit, rather than what it actually is, Timor says. It's literally your skin saying, "I'm being damaged, let me produce more pigment to try to protect myself." Timor says Gen Z is arguably the most educated generation when it comes to using social media to learn about skincare, and yet she's observed misinformation spread rampantly online, including debunked myths that a pre-vacation base tan can prevent sun damage, and that indoor tanning is safer than sunbathing. Some tanfluencers are even buying non-FDA-approved products online, including Melanotan 2 pills and nasal sprays, also known as Barbie peptides, they claim can help with tanning. Timor says people should steer clear. Quote, "People see these products online, and they just assume they're another wellness supplement, and they're harmless," Timor says. "It's really concerning and scary that people are using this product thinking it's harmless." How to stay safe in the sun. Limit direct sun exposure. When the UV index is 3 or higher, avoid direct sunlight or apply sunscreen. A lot of people think that sun exposure is just laying out on the beach in the summer, but everyday life, like walking your dog or commuting, running errands, all of that exposure adds up over time, Timor says. Look for broad-spectrum protection that's SPF 30 or above. Timor says to choose sunscreens that protect against both UVA and UVB rays. Reapply. If you don't reapply your sunscreen every 2 hours, it's as if you never applied it in the first place, Timor says. Find a sunscreen that you'll actually wear. The best sunscreen isn't the trendiest one or the most expensive one, Timor says. It's just the one that you're going to use most consistently. This next article is written by Nancy Armour, titled Inaccurate, Expensive, Traumatic.
YIOC

0: allegations of family dysfunction and negligence. A judge denies his in-laws' petition to see Layla, but Naso says his fight isn't over. He's vowing to take on grandparents' rights laws like the one in the state, even as experts are skeptical that high courts are ready to make new precedent. I'm in search of something simple, justice, he says. In my opinion, it's three things: truth, righteousness, and more importantly, accountability. When Naso first laid eyes on his future wife 10 years ago at a local pub, I thought she was the most beautiful woman, he said. The only child of wealthy Iranian immigrants who were both physician, Shahrzad or Sherry, as she was known, could light up a room. They shared, Naso says, a fairy tale until she was diagnosed with breast cancer less than a year later. I remember friends saying, "Are you sure you can handle this?" I said, "I love her." At first, Sherry's parents, Siavesh Gorishi and Jilly Korsan, were valuable support. Being a caregiver is a lot, and I had to work, says Naso. When the couple wanted to start a family, her mom and dad paid for in vitro fertilization and a surrogate and helped as Naso and Sherry built their dream home. After Layla was born in 2021, they were the go-to babysitters. Naso says they could border on overbearing, but I chalked it up to Sherry being an only child. Over time, he came to feel that they controlled almost every facet of Sherry's life. She didn't even know how to write a check. As Layla grew, they all but moved in. They were interfering in our marriage, interjecting in our discipline with Layla, Naso says. It was a toxic environment. Sherry's parents declined to comment to people, and their attorney referred to the judge's final order, finding that it isn't in Layla's best interest to visit with her grandparents, even though the decision is ultimately for Naso. Worse for everyone, Sherry began experiencing stomach issues and respiratory symptoms in 2023. According to texts revealed in court, her parents reassured her the symptoms must be related to Prozac withdrawal and said she had lymphedema. And Naso recalls her mom, a pathologist, writing, "Your father and I will fix you." Against ethical standards, Sherry's dad, a pediatrician, prescribed her medications. While she did work with oncologists who failed to detect her cancer in a visit just 4 months before she died, she relied heavily on her parents, too, to the extent Naso thinks that her symptoms were masked or ignored. One day, Naso came home and saw that Sherry's face was drooping and she could barely move one arm. "It looks like you had a stroke," he told her. Her mother intervened, dismissive, he says. "You're not a doctor." When Naso finally persuaded his wife to get a second opinion in early 2024, they learned too late. Her cancer had returned. She had a brain tumor the size of a golf ball and died on April 24, 2024. Naso says neither parent visited the hospital or came to her funeral. They also gave up their medical licenses, but for Sherry's parents' advice, he insists she would still be here. On the day Sherry died, Naso says he witnessed more disturbing behavior. As his house filled with mourners, Gorishi and Korsan held Layla down to administrate the steroid prednisone. In court, Gorishi later denied Layla was held, but said the medication was for croup, a respiratory infection. Naso, who filed a state health department complaint laying out his accusation, says Layla wasn't ill and that as he dug deeper, he allegedly learned she was prescribed 36 medications under her grandfather. The usual medical care is a source of continued dispute. Sherry's parents deny wrongdoing and haven't been charged with a crime, and the judge challenged Naso's claims while nothing he wouldn't delve into potential misconduct. By summer, 2024, Naso's in-laws were trying to dictate where Layla was going to school, what she wore, what she ate, he said, and they weren't seeing her as often as they wanted. That July, they successfully sought court-ordered visits, and Naso says began this campaign to take Layla away. Indeed, a family friend secretly taped him. Their mutual animosity was deep-seated. Sherry's mom attacked Naso as egocentric and soulless, and in court, the in-laws relied on another recording of him screaming and cursing at Sherry about them. In outbursts, he calls a cry of frustration. Naso defied the first court's visitation order, which led to his being dragged into court and ultimately put him in contempt. He remains resolute. I do what was in Layla's best interest. Finally, in April, the second judge ruled in his favor, noting he was a fit parent acting reasonably. They thought they were going to use money, influence, and power to defeat me, he says. I wasn't going to give up. The trial is behind him, pending appeals, but I don't think this is a victory, Naso says. His daughter is without her mom. His extended family is fractured. At times, he says, Layla will pull a step stool from the bathroom into the hallway where Sherry's wedding photo hangs and talk to the picture. She says, my mommy's in my heart. In their backyard sits an unfinished three-story playhouse he and Sherry hope to build. Drained financially after using his savings and online fundraising efforts, Naso can't even afford a headstone for his wife's grave. This battle has cost me a tremendous amount, he says. Nonetheless, he feels it must continue and plans to try to challenge the constitutionality of Rhode Island's law. Fit parents have a right to raise their child without the government interfering, he says. I'm hopeful this will be a landmark case throughout the country. Family feud. Reconciling with late wife Sherry's parents in court in 2025 would require them to take accountability, said Naso with his daughter Layla at their Rhode Island home in May. Love and loss. Temporary unity. Sherry's mom and dad were by the couple's side at their wedding in 2020, held in their backyard. It was during COVID, and it was quiet and peaceful and perfect, Naso says. Wish granted. Because of Sherry's cancer medications, the couple in 2023 turned to a surrogate paid for by Sherry's parents, a mother's bond. The day Layla was born was the happiest of my life. I know it was the happiest day of Sherry's life, too, said Naso of their daughter in 2021. Difficult days. Sherry, in 2007, saw symptoms of her cancer recurrence downplayed by her parents, delaying treatment in the months before she died in April 2024, said Naso. Together time. Structure helped us get through this trauma, Naso says. We have a good bedtime routine. Dinner, bath, story time, and ready for bed. Grave concern. Naso says he still isn't ready to bring his daughter to the cemetery where her mom is buried. I don't know how to explain this place. They say time heals. Hopefully the wounds will heal. Judge Felix Gill. People, fun, and games. Flashback to 1974. Cicely Tyson receives her overdue flowers for Sounder and Jane Pittman from People's June 3rd, 1974 issue. Cicely Tyson's long string of roles have always been meticulously chosen. The first off-Broadway was The Blacks, the production she terms the beginning of a serious black theater in this country. She left the show to do other plays, but kept returning. Everybody did, she notes. It was home. Tyson, 49, found box office meaning in her movie career with Sounder, for which she earned an Oscar nod as Rebecca, the wife of a Southern sharecropper. I just waited for 2 months while they tested everybody else they could find. I never felt for one moment that the part wasn't mine, she said. The biography of Miss Jane Pittman, a 2-hour TV depiction of the story of an ex-slave, was a challenge of any actress's career. When she got the role, Tyson recalls, she was paralyzed for 4 days thinking about the enormity of the part and its demands. She tackled it in her habitual way. I learned the role and become the woman. She loves the adulation and requests for autographs because it means I've done something that makes someone happy, Tyson said. In the news, 1974 election, Valerie Giscard d'Estaing, 48, became the new president of France with 50.7% of the vote. Retirement. Chicago Bears linebacker Dick Butkus, 31, announced his retirement from the NFL because of a lingering right knee injury. Party. Metro-Goldwyn-Mayer united 50 stars, including Elizabeth Taylor, Gene Kelly, and Fred Astaire, to premiere the film That's Entertainment. I ordered a whole wardrobe of sexy shoes and stockings. It's marvelous to see slender legs again, and I'm enjoying showing them off, said Peggy Lee. Star Treks, very important women. Theodore Roosevelt's daughter, Alice, joined Jackie Kennedy Onassis' table at the former First Lady made her second visit to the Capitol since her husband, John F. Kennedy's death. Pageant Queen, Miss Illinois Karen Morrison won the national title of Miss USA. This is the American girl's dream come true, the 19-year-old said. One last thing. John Krasinski, the actor, 46, returns for Amazon Prime's new movie, Tom Clancy's Jack Ryan's Ghost War. Last moment of nostalgia. I'm from just outside Boston, so anytime I'm on an Atlantic Ocean beach, it's a nostalgia bomb. In your head, you're still 3 years old, and in your body, you're definitely not. Last perfect day off. Last weekend, Emily Blunt, his wife, and the Devil Wears Prada 2 star had come home off their press tour, and we got one day with the girls, literally, just went out, took a long hike with the dogs. It was perfect. Last thing I took from a set, the Dunder Mifflin sign from The Office at the wrap party. I saw showrunner Greg Daniels looking very forlorn, and I said, what's wrong? And he said, the only thing I wanted was a sign. Do you know who took it? And I went, nope. Last moment of bliss. When I got home from the last night of this one-person show I did in New York, to sit there with Emily and have my favorite actor of all time tell me how special the performance was to her was a moment I will never forget. True story. Last obsession, the FBI documentary on Netflix. It was shot so well that you're like, I could do that, which is exactly what all those drivers want to hear. That Jim from The Office thinks he can do it. Reporting by Julie Jordan. Chatter, June 8th, 2026. I'm not dancing. I know my lane. Hasan Minhaj to People. We stole the men's locker room at one of the shows because they had a bigger one. They called us the Blade Devils after that. Amber Glenn on the Stars on Ice tour with Blade Angels, Alyssa Liu, and Isabel Levito, two people. I'm keeping the tea in the kettle. Bethany Frankel on her relationship with investment banker Shane L. Campbell, two people. I've taught my son all I know, and he's done a great job. He deserves an Emmy. He's an amazing actor, and he's so brave. Leah Thompson on her Back to the Future co-star, Michael J. Fox, two people. When life hands you lemons, you make martinis with a lemon twist. Wanda Sykes on Jimmy Kimmel Live. I was so mentally ready to eat something disgusting. Nicholas Galantine on having his first cheat meal after filming Masters of the Universe, two people. Scoop, all the Hollywood news you need to know. 1 year and counting. Jennifer Aniston is excited for a busy summer with boyfriend Jim Curtis. Jennifer Aniston and her boyfriend Jim Curtis marked a major milestone in their relationship in March when they celebrated 1 year together. And now the two are gearing up for a summer filled with work and, of course, romance. It's a great partnership and makes Jen very happy, a source close to the actress said. Jim's a special guy. Everyone loves his energy. Aniston, 57, will spend much of the summer continuing to film the fifth season of her Apple TV series, The Morning Show. She's excited. She loves the show, the source says. Jen's incredibly focused on work right now, but Jim has always been very supportive of her schedule, and everything comes with that. Though Aniston and Curtis, 50, a hypnotherapist, both have a lot going on professionally, they still make time for each other during the week whenever they can, the source adds. They prioritize dinner together and have a tight group of friends they both enjoy spending time with. Aniston and Curtis first sparked dating rumors in July 2025 after they were spotted together in Spain with friends including Amy Schumer and Jason Bateman. 4 months later, Aniston made their relationship Instagram official with a birthday tribute to Curtis, in which she called him my love. In January, Curtis discussed the genesis of their relationship on Today, revealing that he and Aniston chatted for a very long time and became close. After being introduced by mutual friends, their initial friendship made their relationship feel much more genuine from the start, says a source. Jen is very grateful for her life, and Jim came into it at a really good time. Grateful, Curtis captioned a May 13th Instagram of Aniston kissing him. Jen is very grateful for her life, and Jim came into it at a really good time, said a source. Prince William shares an emotional update on Princess Catherine's cancer recovery. In a rare live interview on May 22nd, Prince William opened up about his wife, Princess Catherine's cancer recovery, and how he's very, very proud of her. She's an amazing mom, an amazing wife, and literally our family couldn't cope without her, the Prince of Wales, 43, told Heart Breakfast hosts Jamie Theakston and Amanda Holden during the UK radio interview. Broadcast from the Isle of Scilly as he visited the remote island community to open a new hospital facility and highlight local projects backed by the Duchy of Cornwall. Speaking about Kate's recovery, the Princess of Wales, 44, is currently in remission after being diagnosed with cancer in 2024. In her first official overseas visit post-cancer, which took her to Reggio Emilia, Italy, in early May. William said she's been amazing. She's been through so much in the last couple of years particularly. And yeah, she'd been looking forward to the Italian trip a lot. And so I'm really glad it went really well, he added. She wanted to go and do lots of research. I think she came back buzzing. William also noted that the family, including the couple's three children, Prince George 12, Princess Charlotte 11, and Prince Louis 8, will continue to manage the demands of official travel carefully. Away trips like that take a lot out of you, he said, so we have to balance that, make sure she's okay and rested, but she's in good form. I'm definitely not a morning person, William quipped during the early a.m. interview by Lizzie Hyman. Heating up. Inside Kendall Jenner and Jacob Elordi's double date with Kylie and Timothée Chalamet. Kendall, 30, and Jacob Elordi, 28, have entered a new phase of their relationship, double dating. They were spotted in L.A. on May 16th on an outing with Kendall's sister, Kylie, 28, and her boyfriend, Timothée Chalamet, 30. They have a lot of fun together, a source says of the two couples, noting that they have similar personalities and lifestyles. Oscar nominee Chalamet and Elordi already knew each other and were friendly before Kendall and Jacob were getting close, the source says. They spent a lot of time around each other during the award season and naturally run in similar circles. The actors have the same attitude when it comes to fame, the insider adds. They have a lot of respect for each other. Kylie, who has been dating Chalamet since 2023, has spent time with Elordi at award shows and really likes him, the source says. She's excited Kendall is spending time with him. Jenner and Elordi enjoyed a beach day in Hawaii on May 17th by LH. How the studio will honor Catherine O'Hara in season 2. 4 months after Catherine O'Hara's death at 71 in January, her former The Studio co-star Bryan Cranston reveals that she will be honored in the very first episode of season 2. Seth Rogen and Evan Goldberg wrote some really lovely things about Catherine, as they can do, because she was such a wonderful person beyond her talent. Beyond her gregariousness and sweetness, Cranston, 70, who also acted with O'Hara in the 2024 film Argylle and during a guest appearance on 30 Rock in 2012, tells People, when you hear the word cut, you wanted to stay around her anyway because she was just a lovely human being and we still feel the loss of her, by LH. The Secret's Out. Josh Lucas is the voice of the Home Depot ads. Josh Lucas co-stars with David Beckham in the new ad. If you've spent the past 13 years trying to place the familiar voice saying, how doers get more done in Home Depot ads, wonder no more. For the company's newest spot, tied to its official sponsorship of the FIFA World Cup 2026, Sweet Home Alabama star Josh Lucas, 54, makes an on-screen appearance, revealing himself as a man behind the pitch. The actor tells People he's totally honored to be part of the Home Depot history. Looking back, Robert De Niro reflects on 25 years of the Tribeca Film Festival. When Robert De Niro, 82, and his longtime producing partner, friend Jane Rosenthal, 69, co-founded the Tribeca Festival in 2002 to help revitalize Lower Manhattan in the wake of the 9/11 attacks, it was an act of defiance, the legendary actor says. Launched in just 120 days, the inaugural event opened with a speech by Nelson Mandela and screened more than 150 films from around the world. No wasn't an option, Rosenthal recalls. Every time we felt there was an issue, we just said, look left, because if you looked left out of Bob's office, you saw where the two towers had been, and that put everything in perspective. For its 25th anniversary celebration, Tribeca's lineup features the most world premieres in the festival's history, including the anticipated reunion of Katie Holmes and Joshua Jackson in Happy Hours, as well as buzzy documentaries like Questlove's Earth, Wind, and Fire, and Girl from Hell's Kitchen, which chronicles Alicia Keys' early life. De Niro is especially excited to reunite with his close friend, Martin Scorsese, for the 50th anniversary screening of their 1976 classic, Taxi Driver. It's hard to believe, De Niro says, of hitting the half-century mark. It'll be nice to celebrate. De Niro was with Rosenthal in 2025. They celebrated the first festival with Martin Scorsese and Meryl Streep. De Niro says the 45th anniversary screening of The Godfather in 2017 with Diane Keaton, James Caan, Francis Ford Coppola, Al Pacino, and Tyler Scheer was really nice. We've all heard that saying that it went by so fast, in some ways it did, Robert De Niro, by Nigel Smith. Off the court. Tennis legend Rafael Nadal calls fatherhood one of the best experiences of his life. Rafael Nadal has been trying to spend as much time as possible with his sons, Rafael Jr. and Miguel, 10, Rafael 3, Miguel 10 months, since retiring from tennis in 2024. The 14-time French Open champion, 40, gives a never-before-seen look at his life at home with wife Mary Perello, 37, in his final year on tour in Netflix docuseries Rafa, now streaming. When did your arrival with Roger Federer become a real friendship? We always had a great relationship. We had a lot of respect for each other. When we shared all the things on and off outside of the tennis court, doing things for our foundations, taking care of our sport, the relationship is stronger. Today we have an open, positive relationship. What are you enjoying most about fatherhood? Everything. I love being a father. It's an amazing experience, one of the best ones I've ever gone through. I especially like to bring them to school in the morning and to pick them up in the afternoon. What advice would you give to a rising tennis star? Be yourself. At the end of the day, it's about being natural because you are part of the show. Nadal, in 2024, with his son, says he's protected his family from media attention before hanging up his tennis racket. I was happy that I was able to have a very private life at home, said Rafael Nadal on retiring, by Brendan Lee. It takes two, rapper Bob Bass dies at age 59. Bass, in 1989, released a solo album and performed on the I Love the 90s tour in 2025. Bob Bass, who alongside collaborator DJ E-Z-Rock was behind the seminal 1980s hip-hop classic It Takes Two, died on May 22nd after a private battle with cancer, according to a statement shared to his Instagram. The rapper had celebrated his 59th birthday just 4 days earlier. Rob's music, energy, and legacy helped shape a generation and brought joy to millions around the world, the statement read. Beyond the stage, he was a loving father, family man, friend, and creative force whose impact will never be forgotten. Born Robert Guignard, he met his duo partner DJ E-Z-Rock, who died in 2014 at age 46 in elementary school in Harlem, and together they released two albums and singles like Get on the Dance Floor and Joy and Pain. But it was It Takes Two that put the pair on the map in 1988. A dance floor ready anthem, the song went platinum and has been featured in movies like The Proposal and Iron Man 2. We were just trying to make something that felt good, Bass said in March. We weren't expecting that decades later it would still bring people to the dance floor. It's been the gift that keeps on giving. Rachel DeSantis. The road ahead. Vanessa Trump faces breast cancer diagnosis as she sticks by her boyfriend Tiger Woods' side amid the fallout from his recent DUI arrest. Vanessa Trump is dealing with another crisis. On May 20, she revealed her recent breast cancer diagnosis, adding she had undergo a procedure earlier in the week that works closely with my medical team on a treatment plan. By Alexandra Schoenfeld with Linda Marks. Hi, I'm Eileen, and you've been listening to publications of the June 1st and June 8th People magazine. Thank you for listening to the Talking Information Center.
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2: Here's the forecast for the Boston and South Shore area on the Talking Information Center from the National Weather Service. For today, partly sunny, temperatures in the upper 80s. Clouds move in overnight, some rain possible, temperatures in the mid-60s. On Thursday, partly sunny, a chance of a thunderstorm in the afternoon with temperatures in the upper 80s. The sun rose this morning at 5:07, setting at 8:21 this evening. Stay tuned for more heading your way next on the Talking Information Center.
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10: This is Anne reading from the Washington Post on Wednesday, June 10th. Social Security shortfall expected to accelerate with funds at critical low in 2032. By Merrill Cornfeet and Julie Z. Weil. Social Security's trust fund is now due to run low on money beginning in 2032. And in announcing that new date Tuesday, the government acknowledged that the Trump administration's immigration policies and tax cuts are expected to contribute to the insolvency. The trust fund that pays retiree and survivor benefits is expected to reach depletion by the fourth quarter of 2032, one quarter earlier than projected in last year's annual report. Social Security's trustees said notable changes over the past year included a decline in the country's fertility rate, a drop in immigration, and the substantial effect of President Donald Trump's signature tax legislation last year, which extended tax cuts from Trump's first term and provided a deduction for seniors. At the same time, the trustees noted that average real earnings are assumed to grow, which would have a positive effect on the trust fund. The long-standing expected shortfall comes as demographic shifts, driven by a large generation of retiring baby boomers and declining birth rates, mean there are fewer workers paying into the system for every beneficiary drawing from it. An increase in retirement benefits for government and public sector workers that took effect last year has also been expected to hasten the trust fund's depletion. There is a common misnomer that when the trust fund is depleted, it will be completely bankrupt and have no money left to pay retirees. Money will continue to come into the fund on a regular basis via payroll taxes, but at a lower threshold than current benefits, which will result in retirees receiving smaller checks from the government. The report released Tuesday predicted that the government would need to cut monthly Social Security benefits by 22% beginning in 2032. More than 56 million Americans rely on Social Security for retirement and survivor benefits. Advocates for the nation's seniors have said Social Security has helped generations of Americans stay out of poverty and provide most of the income that many elderly people rely on. Americans have worked hard and paid into Social Security their entire lives, and they deserve to count on it when they retire, AARP CEO Mecha Minta Jordan said in a statement. No family should see any cuts to what they earned in Social Security. Ahead of the report's release, Richard Johnson, AARP Senior Vice President of Financial Security, also noted the temporary deduction for seniors in Trump's tax bill year, which is expected to deplete the fund slightly faster. The challenge is manageable, Johnson said. Congress doesn't have to abandon Social Security. It doesn't have to rebuild the program from scratch. The trustee's report is not a panic button. It is a warning light. The government also released a report on Medicare's solvency on Tuesday. It projected that the hospital trust fund, typically referred to as Part A, will have enough revenue to pay all its bills only until 2033, after which it would also need to reduce benefits. In their report, the Social Security trustees, Social Security Commissioner Frank Bisignano, Treasury Secretary Scott Bessent, Health Secretary Robert F. Kennedy Jr., and Acting Labor Secretary Keith Sonderling urged lawmakers to address the shortfalls sooner rather than later. Lawmakers could increase taxes or reduce payments, or they could reach a compromise. The looming insolvency year has come more into focus for current lawmakers who could still be in office when retirees' benefits are expected to be cut. Michael Peterson, CEO of the debt-focused think tank Peter G. Peterson Foundation, called for a bipartisan focus on Social Security's finances, especially during this year's consequential elections. It's important to recognize that the senators we elect this year will be in office when Social Security becomes unable to pay out full benefits, so this must be a central campaign issue, Peterson said in a statement. House Speaker Mike Johnson, Republican Louisiana, suggested Monday that he would release a plan next year to address ballooning entitlement spending, leading to Democratic attacks. The reason we are in trouble is because over 74% of federal spending is on autopilot, mandatory spending, Johnson told a Louisiana radio station. That's your entitlement programs like Medicare, Medicaid, and then things like Social Security. They have to be adjusted and fixed. U.S. launches strike on Iran after downing of Army helicopter, prompting retaliation. By Dan Lamoth and Victoria Craw. The U.S. military launched a new round of strikes on Iran in response to the downing of a U.S. Army helicopter, prompting retaliatory attacks in the region. U.S. military officials said in a statement Tuesday that it had completed self-defense strikes at Trump's direction in response to the downing of the helicopter, hitting Iranian air defense sites, ground control stations, and surveillance radar near the Strait of Hormuz, the waterway through which about 20% of the world's oil flows from the Middle East. The strikes were carried out with Air Force and Navy fighter jets and were a proportional response to recent attacks on U.S. forces and international commercial ships transiting regional waters, the statement said. U.S. forces remain vigilant and postured to defend against unjustified Iranian aggression. The action came after the helicopter carrying two U.S. soldiers was downed on Monday evening while flying near the Strait of Hormuz and Oman's coast. Trump said the crew members were fine with no injuries and that the United States must, of necessity, respond to this attack. The aircrew was rescued Monday about 7:30 p.m. Eastern Time, 2 hours after they went down, U.S. Central Command said in a statement Tuesday. Iran's foreign ministry condemned the U.S. attacks in a statement Wednesday and said it had severely hit U.S. bases and assets in the region that were the source of these aggressions. The Iranian retaliation included attacks on the U.S. Fifth Fleet based in Bahrain and Ali al-Salem based in Kuwait, according to Iranian state media reports. The U.S. has not confirmed the attacks, but Kuwait's military reported intercepting aerial attacks, and Jordan's armed forces said they intercepted five missiles from Iran. No deaths were reported. The action on each side seems to make it certain that a ceasefire with Iran that has been shaky for weeks will face even more challenges. The agreement, first declared April 8th, is technically still in effect, but has seen several attacks by each side. U.S. military officials have said they have taken action either in response to Iranian attacks or the threat of them. The two Army aviators were rescued by a Navy sea drone near the Strait of Hormuz after the helicopter was shot down by Iranian forces, marking the first operation of its kind, U.S. military officials said Tuesday. The soldiers were in stable condition, and the details of the incident are under investigation, U.S. officials said. Navy Captain Tim Hawkins, a military spokesman, said the crew was picked up by a Corsair Service drone, a vessel the U.S. military first fielded in the region in March, shortly after the war with Iran began. The rescued U.S. troops were then transported to another location on the water and then hoisted up into a helicopter before receiving additional care, Hawkins said. The Corsair, made by Austin-based Saronic Technologies, is 24 feet long and carries up to 1,000 pounds, according to company specifications. Senior Navy officials announced late last year that they were awarding Saronic a $392 million contract for such vessels. The forces involved in the rescue included the Navy's Task Force 59, a unit that specializes in the use of drones at sea. Iran initially blocked the Strait of Hormuz, and the U.S. has been enforcing its own blockade of Iranian ports in retaliation since April. Speaking to reporters at John F. Kennedy International Airport in New York after attending the Knicks Spurs basketball game Monday night, Trump said nobody was injured. "We are going to issue a report tomorrow, but the pilots are fine," he said. The incident was first reported by the New York Times, which said an Army Apache helicopter gunship went down in unclear circumstances with two crew members rescued. The loss of the helicopter occurred after Israel and Iran traded escalating volleys of long-range missiles. Israel had targeted at Hezbollah's stronghold in southern Beirut, prompting Tehran's retaliation. The strikes marked the first direct attacks between Israel and Iran since a ceasefire was declared in April and threatened to tip the region back into all-out war, but Trump said he had exerted pressure to restore a tentative truce, at least for another week. Trump said in a post on social media Monday morning that peace talks would soon lead to a deal to end the war, subject to ignorance or stupidity getting in its way. In his remarks to reporters, Trump said he had spoken to Israeli Prime Minister Benjamin Netanyahu and told reporters that Israel and Iran would leave each other alone for another week. "We're in the final throes of what will be a very, very good deal that will not allow in any way, shape, or form nuclear weapons, and then the strait will open up right away," he said. On Tuesday, Lebanon's health ministry said 8 people had been killed and 32 injured in Israeli strikes on the southern city of Tyre. Earlier, the Israel Defense Forces issued a warning to residents to evacuate the city and surrounding areas ahead of military action against Hezbollah. A ceasefire between Israel and Lebanon, which Hezbollah is not party to, as well as reopening the Strait of Hormuz and curbing Tehran's nuclear program, have been key sticking points in talks to end the war, which is deeply unpopular in the U.S. and has led to soaring energy prices globally. The helicopter shootdown marks the latest loss of U.S. aircraft in the war against Iran. At least 42 aircraft, including a handful of fighter jets and numerous drones, have been destroyed or damaged in the war, dubbed Operation Epic Fury by the Trump administration, according to a congressional report published last month. These include an F-15E fighter jet that was shot down in early April, with one U.S. airman rescued from Iranian territory. The month before, 6 service members were killed when an Air Force refueling aircraft crashed in Iraq. More women getting shut out from senior positions in Trump's second term. By Megan Vasquez and Eric Lau. Nearly 10 years after their first bilateral meeting inside Beijing's Great Hall of the People, President Donald Trump and Chinese President Xi Jinping again gathered last month for discussions about U.S.-China relations. Much had changed over the preceding decade. Wars had broken out in Europe and the Middle East, shifting global alliances. The coronavirus pandemic had killed millions around the world and transformed the global economy. And at the table in Beijing, the makeup of aides and advisors sitting alongside each leader for the high-level talks was visibly different. Images from Trump's meeting with Xi in 2017 show Trump sitting alongside a large group of senior U.S. officials, including three women, Xi's staff, and the table also included a woman. During their most recent meeting inside the same room in May, every U.S. and Chinese official at the table was a man. The all-male delegation exemplifies a broader trend within the Trump administration's hiring practices for senior executive branch roles that require Senate approval. Data reviewed by the Washington Post shows that Trump has selected fewer women to serve in these senior roles than during the same period of his first term. There also has been a historic amount of turnover among women in Trump's cabinet. The Trump White House has expressed pride in the fact that some key senior staff have been the first women to hold certain titles, including Susie Wiles as chief of staff, and defended the president's hiring choices in a statement to the Post. President Trump has assembled the greatest administration in history, selecting each member of his incredible team based on one criterion: their ability to deliver for the American people, Taylor Rogers, a White House spokeswoman, said in a statement. Unlike the identity politics-obsessed Democrats, the president judges individuals on merits and qualifications, not immutable characteristics. According to the Partnership for Public Service, a nonprofit that says it aims to build a better government and a stronger democracy, Trump's Senate-confirmed appointees are made up of the smallest percentage of women of any administration since George W. Bush. A PPS political appointee tracker launched with the Post in 2016 monitors appointments to roughly 800 executive branch positions, a portion of more than 1,300 positions that require Senate confirmation. It includes all full-time civilian positions in the executive branch that require Senate confirmation, except for judges, marshals, and U.S. attorneys. Military appointments and part-time positions requiring Senate confirmation are not included. While excluding ambassadors and holdovers from previous administrations, PPS data shows that so far in this administration, about a year and 4 months in, 14.53% of all nominees or Senate-confirmed political appointees, 51 out of 351 total roles, are women. At this point in President Joe Biden's term, women had been nominated for 199 out of 379 roles, comprising 52.5% of appointees. And at this point in Trump's first term, women had been nominated or announced for 41 of 173 of those roles, comprising 23.7% of appointees. Heather Higgins, CEO of the conservative nonprofit Independent Women's Voice, told the Post that the confirmation process falls hardest on conservative women who can expect their families, faith, and reputations to be put through the wood chipper. Plenty of enormously talented women make the entirely rational choice to serve the country some other way, she added. That's not a deficit of ambition, but a market signal that women don't necessarily see politics as the only or best lane for influence. And looking at the life of those in those roles, which is no picnic, I'd say that that's a testament to the groundedness and judgment of women on the right. But Max Steer, the president and CEO of the Partnership for Public Service, expressed concerns about the trend. The evidence is clear that drawing on people with different backgrounds creates a higher performing organization, Steer said in a statement. At the end of the day, our government needs leadership that reflects the diversity of the American people in order to understand and best serve them. The first female cabinet member was Frances Perkins, who served as Secretary of Labor from 1933 through 1945. But it wasn't until the 1970s, under President Jimmy Carter, that more than one woman was part of the president's cabinet at the same time. Trump selected 9 women to serve in his cabinet or in cabinet-level positions at the start of his second term. One of those cabinet-ranked members, White House Chief of Staff Susie Wiles, does not require Senate confirmation. Another pick, Elise Stefanik, withdrew her nomination as U.S. Ambassador to the United Nations. Among Trump's presidential predecessors, only Biden successfully nominated more women to serve in his cabinet toward the start of his presidency. But nearly a year and a half into Trump's second term, every departure from his cabinet has been a woman, and more female cabinet and cabinet-level officials have left their positions during this term than at this point in any previous presidential administration, according to an internal count by the Post based on a list of female cabinet members through U.S. history collected by the Rutgers University Center for American Women and Politics. Most recently, Tulsi Gabbard announced last month that she would step down as the Director of National Intelligence effective June 30th, along with Gabbard, Attorney General Pam Bondi, Labor Secretary Lori Chavez de Rimer, and Homeland Security Secretary Kristi L. Noem all have left the cabinet. A man was chosen to replace each of them. The start of Trump's second presidency also marked the first Congress since 2011 in which the number of women serving the House and Senate declined due to a decline in Republican women. While Democrats set a record by sending 110 female lawmakers to the House and Senate at the start of 2025, Republicans elected 40, according to data from CAWP. The number of Republican women in the House and Senate hit record or near record levels after the 2022 midterm elections. There's also been a decline in Republican women running for federal office, according to data from the Center for American Women and Politics at Rutgers. Republican women, as a percentage of Senate and House candidates, reached their peak in 2022. A record-setting 38 women filed as Republican Senate candidates in 2022. The number of candidates dropped to 21 in 2024 and has risen slightly to 27 candidates filing to run in 2026. Similarly, the number of Republican women registering to run for House seats hit a peak in 2022 with 261. That number dropped to 166 in 2024. So far in 2026, the number of female Republican candidates filing to run for House seats has declined further to 155 candidates. Republican women are underrepresented across the board, across states, even when we look at them as a percentage of their own caucus in highly Republican states, said Kelly Dittmar, Director of Research and CAWP Scholar at Rutgers. This change in a Republican administration is consistent with what we have seen before. When Republicans are in office, when they hold a state legislature, the majority party, we know that almost always there are going to be fewer women. Public polling suggests that waning female representation in Washington may not be seen as much of a problem for many Republicans. A 2023 Pew Research study found that 5% of Republicans and Republican leaders say it is extremely or very important to them that the U.S. elects a woman as president in their lifetime. Among Democrats, 31% it was extremely or very important. Republican women were also about twice as likely as Republican men to say there are too few women in high political offices in the country. It's odd to assume that women are succeeding only if they've found in government rosters. That's a surprising narrow definition of success, Higgins said. One of the lessons of the last several decades is that women don't all want the same things, don't make the same choices, and shouldn't be expected to. Equality means respecting those choices, not treating every statistical difference as evidence that something has gone wrong. World Cup players and officials are being detained or barred entry into U.S. by Sammy Westfall, Maria Sacchetti, and Mustafa Salim. Some World Cup players and team staff are being questioned or outright barred from entering the United States, angering their fans and heightening concerns about how immigration enforcement will be carried out during one of the world's most international sporting events. Somali referee Omar Abdul Qadir Atan, who was named Africa's best men's referee last year, was denied entry to the U.S. on Saturday at Miami International Airport and forced to fly back home. Artan has an iconic status in Somalia and is a symbol of resilience, said Cees Aden Abshir, senior advisor for Somalia's Ministry of Youth and Sports. He was the first referee from Somalia who absolutely reached these heights, one of 52 referees selected by FIFA for this year's tournament. Now Abshir said that the dream has been shattered. The whole nation is pissed off now, Abshir said, adding that fans are angry at both the U.S. government and FIFA, global soccer's governing body. This tournament should be given to a country that gives everybody equal opportunity. U.S. Customs and Border Protection, which screens travelers arriving at international airports, confirmed that it denied entry to a Somali referee, whom officials did not name. He had arrived in Miami on a flight from Istanbul and was rejected after undergoing additional inspection. Officials said he was determined to be inadmissible due to vetting concerns and was denied entry. Abshir said that Artan's visa was approved and everything was under control, and that Somali officials

government on why exactly he was denied entry. Abshir said Artan reported being detained for 11 hours and questioned. Artan was greeted by a crowd of supporters and officials when he arrived Wednesday in Mogadishu. "I promise you, God willing, that I will attend the next one," he told those gathered at the airport, according to the Associated Press. "I want the Somali public to take comfort in this and remain confident." The Somali referee is not the only one to be questioned on arrival ahead of the World Cup. CBP often conducts additional interviews when people entering on a visa arrive in the U.S., and its officials can deny entry even if the individual had previously been vetted and given permission to travel. The Iraqi team's official photographer, Talal Salah, was detained and denied entry after arriving at Chicago O'Hare International Airport on Friday as part of the country's 53-member delegation. U.S. authorities asked for his phone. He gave it to them. After 12 hours detention, they decided to ban his entry, said a member of the Iraqi Soccer Federation, who spoke on the condition of anonymity because he was not authorized to speak to the media. Iraqi striker Ayman Hussein was also denied by U.S. immigration authorities for 7 hours upon arrival before being released, another Iraqi Soccer Federation member said. CBP confirmed in a statement that two people with the Iraqi national team were subject to additional inspection to verify their information or determine admissibility. The screening was a routine part of CBP's duties, the agency said in a statement. One traveler ultimately was admitted to the U.S., but a photographer was denied entry due to vetting concerns. CBP did not identify the travelers or answer questions about how long they were held. The Iraqi embassy in Washington said in a statement that it had worked closely with the concerned U.S. parties but provided no further details or response to the detentions. A State Department spokesperson said the U.S. is well prepared to welcome legitimate travelers for the World Cup, working with the White House, the Department of Homeland Security, and FIFA on the visa process. At the same time, the administration will not waver in upholding U.S. law and the highest standards of national security and public safety in the conduct of our visa process, the spokesperson said in a statement, adding that it adjudicates each application on a case-by-case basis and through vetting to determine whether the individual is eligible under U.S. law. CBP Commissioner Rodney Scott on Tuesday said the Trump administration supports the World Cup, calling it a big, big deal. But he said a visa does not guarantee entry into the United States. Customs officers may question and search travelers at the airports, including reviewing their computers and phones, and could deny entry to visa holders if the officers learn new information, he said. Such denials occur on a daily basis, he said, but received heightened attention this week because of the publicity surrounding the World Cup. Scott made the remarks at an event hosted by the Pro-Enforcement Center for Immigration Studies in Washington. "When we learn something new that we believe that person is a threat to the United States or they're inadmissible for any reason, even though they had a visa, they're not coming in," Scott told the center's executive director, Mark Krikorian. "If you're playing FIFA or you're a referee or whatever, but you don't meet the qualifications to come into the country, we're not letting you in just because we want you to referee a game." 48 nations are competing in the World Cup, and even before the matches start, President Donald Trump's administration's aggressive immigration enforcement campaign has ignited fear, anger, and confusion. Fans from countries that require U.S. travel visas say they are facing unnecessary complications in obtaining the proper paperwork, and in some cases have given up on trying to watch the games in person. More than 2,000 workers at SoFi Stadium in Los Angeles voted Friday to authorize a potential labor stoppage unless they receive assurances that U.S. Immigration and Customs Enforcement will not be permitted to conduct deportation operations inside or outside the venue. Several Democratic lawmakers immediately decried CBP's decision to deny Artan entry. Representative Pete Aguilar, Democrat, California, chairman of the House Democrat

caucus called it shameful. The Trump administration, in their behavior, in the punitive way in which they look at immigration policy, is clouding their performance when it comes to giving visas, Aguilar said. Minnesota State Senator Zainab Mohammed said that she was heartbroken for the referee. "This was the biggest moment in Artan's life," she said. "Deporting a soccer referee is politically motivated racism and xenophobia that goes against the spirit of the World Cup." House passes $70 billion immigration enforcement funding through Trump's term. By Gerald Dillard, Mariana Alfaro, and Anna Liz Roy. The House on Tuesday narrowly passed a $70 billion budget package, ending a four-month lapse in funding for immigration enforcement agencies and capping a fight that exposed tensions between President Donald Trump and congressional Republicans. The package will now head to Trump's desk to be signed into law. The House voted 214 to 212 to pass the bill along party lines. The bill funds two federal agencies, Immigration and Customs Enforcement and Customs and Border Protection. The money would fund the agencies through the end of Trump's term, bypassing the annual appropriations process, an unusual move that has allowed Republicans to avoid compromising with Democrats. The bill's passage is the culmination of a month-long fight over government funding. The standoff was triggered by the killing of Alex Preti and Renee Good by federal agents in Minneapolis in January during protests against the administration's deportation operations there. Democrats in Congress had refused to fund the Department of Homeland Security, which includes ICE and CBP, unless Republicans agreed to impose new restrictions on federal agents. The bill Republicans passed Tuesday includes none of those restrictions. Representatives Tim Burchett, Republican Tennessee, and Chip Roy, Republican Texas, initially voted against proceeding to a final vote on the bill Tuesday. They changed their votes after a conversation on the floor with leadership. Burchett told the Washington Post that he sought reassurance from House leadership that they would bring a measure to codify Trump's immigration policies into law. He signaled leadership agreed to bring a bill to the floor. "We've run on those issues," Burchett said. "We need to start following through with some stuff," he added. Roy, after the final vote, said he and GOP leadership had good conversations about a possible vote on the sweeping Republican immigration measure introduced during the last Congress. That measure would codify into law some of Trump's immigration priorities. Representative Tim Walberg, Republican Michigan, chair of the Education and Workforce Committee, briefly held up the vote on final passage, but he flipped to approve the measure after a brief discussion on the floor with Republican leaders. The Senate passed the funding bill Friday, sending the measure to the House after weeks of delays driven by Republican disputes over issues largely unrelated to immigration funding, including money for security tied to Trump's ballroom project and the Justice Department's fund for those who claimed they were wrongly prosecuted. Those fights transformed what began as a relatively straightforward funding effort into a broader test for the president's influence over congressional Republicans, forcing leadership into a difficult negotiating process to resolve the revolt. Representative Brian Fitzpatrick, Republican Pennsylvania, was among those demanding that House GOP leadership ensure that the fund will not be allowed to continue in any shape. Fitzpatrick, alongside moderate Democratic Representative Tom Suozzi, New York, introduced legislation last month that would prohibit the use of federal money for payments made through the Anti-Weaponization Fund. Representative Kelly Kiley, independent California, who caucuses with Republicans, voted against the funding package. Before the vote Tuesday, he said he had concerns about going around the annual appropriations process and wouldn't even consider voting yes unless there were bipartisan reforms to immigration enforcement in the interior of the country. Democrats did not support the ICE funding package, as House Democratic Whip Catherine Clark, Massachusetts, told the House Rules Committee Monday that Congress should not be appropriating more money for the agency. "We have 60% of American families who are struggling to afford the basics, and today we are being asked to come back and say another $70 billion for ICE," Clark said. While Congress funded the rest of the Department of Homeland Security through September,
Republicans opted to use the budget reconciliation process to fund ICE and CBP through fiscal year 2029. The process allows Republicans to advance the measure with a simple majority in the Senate, avoiding the filibuster and foregoing Democratic support. The legislation is particularly unusual because it is the first time reconciliation is being used to bypass the normal annual appropriations process and fund government agencies for multiple years in an effort to avoid future shutdowns. Representative Rosa DeLauro, Connecticut, the top Democrat on the Appropriations Committee, said Monday that using reconciliation to fund the agencies sets a very dangerous precedent. Representative Tom Cole, Republican, Oklahoma, chair of the Appropriations Committee, said that although he is very reluctant to use the reconciliation process to pass the immigration enforcement funding, he does not believe it will become normalized in the future. "I blame the Senate Democrats in particular, and frankly the Senate in general, for letting the filibuster to be misused," Cole said in an interview Tuesday. "But we're not going to move appropriation bills through reconciliation as a regular process. It's not going to happen." A Texas city was already struggling with racial divisions. Then came a bitter murder trial by Molly Hennessy Fisk. The prosecutor in a controversial North Texas murder trial wanted to make one thing clear to the jury. "This case," he said during opening statements, "has nothing to do with race." But soon after the jury began to hear the case against Carmelo Anthony, 19, last week, right-wing provocateur Jake Lang appeared outside the courthouse shouting that Anthony, who is black, should be lynched. Anthony was charged with murder in the stabbing death of a white teen at a track meet last year. He pleaded not guilty, claiming self-defense. On Tuesday afternoon, after several hours of deliberation, the jury found Anthony guilty of murder, according to a court-appointed spokesman. Lang is not resident of Frisco. He lives in Florida, but he has repeatedly used the April 2025 killing of high school student Austin Metcalf, 17, to promote racial divisions in the fast-growing city of 250,000 north of Dallas. Lang first gained notoriety as part of the mob that stormed the Capitol on January 6, 2021. He was later pardoned, and since then has injected himself and his racist rhetoric into high-profile national news events. In Frisco, he found a community that was already dealing with ethnic and racial divisions before the Metcalf killing. A candidate for Frisco mayor has called immigrants rats and Islam a terrorist group, while speakers at city council meetings have complained of an Indian takeover, accused legal immigrants of stealing American jobs, and tried to block construction of a new Hindu temple and a mosque. Remarks at some meetings have been so abusive, the mayor suspended public comment this month to foster a return to civility. Standing outside the courthouse after the verdict Tuesday, Dwayne Turner, 53, said he was frustrated. "How can they reach a verdict like this in a case like this?" said Turner, who is black. "Americans have shown they don't care about black people." He added that he felt a loss of faith in America. Trey Snyder, a small business owner who had attended Lang's rally last week, heard about the guilty verdict from a friend. "I know he wasn't going to walk free. Had he walked free, I would have said there's no justice in that courtroom," Snyder said. "But I'm not rejoicing in that kid going to jail. There's nothing to celebrate here." Frisco has grown 61% in the past decade, making it the 10th fastest-growing city in the United States, according to a study released this month. Frisco had a population of under 35,000 as recently as 2000, before the arrival of corporate headquarters and sports teams. Keurig, Dr. Pepper, Ruiz Foods, Adidas Home Care, PGA of America, the Dallas Cowboys, and soccer club FC Dallas helped drive the explosive growth that spread north from Dallas. It's now about 46% white, 34% Asian, primarily Indian American, 10% Latino, and 10% black, according to the latest census. And surrounding Collin and Denton counties are home to four of the country's fastest growing cities.
While Collin County and Denton are still considered deeply red, most local and state officials are Republican. As the area has grown, it has become increasingly politically diverse. President Donald Trump garnered 54% of the 2024 vote in Collin County, and Kamala Harris received 43%, less than the margin by which Trump won Texas. There are also more diverse Republicans. Texas Attorney General Ken Paxton, a staunch Trump ally running for U.S. Senate, is a longtime Collin County resident. But so is Abraham George, an Indian-American immigrant elected chair of the Texas GOP. Bert Thacker, who also emigrated from India, is among the Republican-aligned members of Frisco's nonpartisan city council. Thacker blames outsiders for stirring an anti-immigrant hate at Frisco council meetings. There are a lot of disaffected Americans who are asking, "Hey, why are we outsourcing jobs?" Thacker said. "There is a group of people who grew up here saying, 'Hey, where is my American dream?' But the counterpoint is there are also people who came here legally and say, 'I have an American dream too.'" But Reverend Billy Eccles Richter, lead pastor at Grace Avenue United Methodist Church in Frisco for 27 years, said the hateful rhetoric has come from locals too. "As we've become diversified, there are some people that have become very afraid, particularly white nationalists in our community, that these other groups are going to come and take over," said Eccles Richter, president of Frisco's Interfaith Alliance, which includes members of the Mokul Mosque and Hindu Temple. Eccles Richter said Frisco's economic growth is riding on the election to replace Frisco's mayor of 9 years. "What's at stake is whether we're going to continue to be a world-class city or pull back and be known as the city that doesn't believe in diversity," he said. It could very deeply affect the strategic growth of Frisco. Businesses are not going to want to come to a city if there's this sense of hate and bigotry. Metcalf's killing at a high school track meet started, authorities say, when Anthony sat under the tent of Metcalf's team. Metcalf confronted Anthony and told him to leave. Witnesses offered differing accounts about who was the aggressor, but the encounter ended with Anthony telling law enforcement that he had pulled a knife and stabbed Metcalf. Right-wing influences like Lang seized on the youth's races, drawing national scrutiny. Early on in the case, Metcalf's father disavowed those who focused on race as a contributing factor. But Lang 30 and other conservative influencers began attending city council meetings in what Lang called Frisco Istan, using the public comment period to disparage South Asian and Muslim immigrants they said were taking over Texas, accusing them of pedophilia, visa fraud, and refusing to assimilate. Neha Suratran, 22, a Hindu tech worker raised in Frisco, started attending council meetings earlier this year to debunk misinformation. At the first meeting, she watched the audience cheer as a man carrying an Indian flag and speaking with a fake Indian accent said he loves to defecate in the streets and litter to make it feel more like home. "To see something like that was jarring," Suratan said, noting the video went on to garner millions of views online. At another council meeting, she saw a right-wing influencer take photos of a local Boy Scout troop and post them online, alleging the group had been taken over by Indians. But at the same time, they call for Indians to assimilate. "So when we are doing American things, that's a problem. But when we're not, it's also a problem," said Suratran, whose speech at the council also went viral. Last month, anti-immigrant rhetoric helped extreme right-wing candidates win Texas GOP runoffs for the U.S. Senate, Attorney General, and even Railroad Commissioner. Now that MAGA extremism is becoming the norm, people are more comfortable being racist in person and online, Suratran said. A city council meeting last month grew particularly heated when the council did not block plans for a new mosque, Hindu and Jain temples. At the most recent meeting earlier this month, outgoing Mayor Jeff Cheney announced he was suspending public comment until the new mayor takes office in August.
It's moved beyond a First Amendment issue and become a safety issue. We will return to civility, Cheney said afterward, noting safety concerns for residents attending the meetings. At some point, you just have to turn the temperature down. It has become a part of the mayor's race. This rhetoric has become a part of that. Cheney has endorsed Mark Hill to succeed him, a local attorney and former school board member whose campaign motto is Unite Frisco. Candidates should be lowering the temperature, not raising it, Hill told the Washington Post. Frisco residents, he said, are coming from all over, and I want to keep it that way. Rod Villars, whose campaign motto is Frisco First, told a podcast that people are coming in and out here like rats. He refused to attend a candidate forum at the local mosque. And earlier this month, he told a Dallas-area South Asian radio network, "The people I want to run out of here are the people that govern themselves by Sharia." He said that he values Hispanic people, but they're never going to be doctors, and they're never going to be tech people. Villar told the Post he publicly apologized for comments impugning legal immigrants and met with their families. "We're a cultural melting pot," he said of Frisco, where he's lived for 40 years. "I just want the right development and the right people here." At Peace Middle East Cafe that opened last week down the street from Frisco City Hall, owner Jihad Wadi, who describes himself as Palestinian-Syrian-American, said he's tired of the extremism. "It should be a lot more peaceful," he said. Wadi, 35, said he supported the mayor's decision to suspend public comment. "Freedom of speech should end when you're threatening people's existence." At Frisco's sprawling Korea City Hanuman Temple, Lakshmi Tumala, a local real estate agent, said she was heartened by support from the community after anti-immigrant protesters targeted the temple. "We continue on our path," Tumala said. "It's kind of like being in the eye of the storm." Trump formally nominates Todd Blanche to serve as Attorney General. By Jeremy Roebuck. President Donald Trump on Monday formally nominated Acting Attorney General Todd Blanche for a full term as the nation's chief law enforcement officer, kicking off what is likely to become a contentious and uncertain battle in the Senate to confirm him. Blanche, Trump's former personal defense attorney, has temporarily served as head of the Justice Department since the president's decision to fire former Attorney General Pam Bondi in April. In just over 2 months on the job, he has moved aggressively to steer the typically independent department toward Trump's demands and, at times, in doing so, drawn bipartisan criticism from lawmakers. After Trump previewed his intention to nominate Blanche at a dinner last week, two prominent Republicans, Senators Tom Tillis, North Carolina, and John Cornyn, Texas, said they still had questions they needed answered before they would support the acting attorney general for a full-time stint in the job. And Senate Majority Leader John Thune, Republican, South Dakota, offered only a hesitant prediction on whether Blanche would make it through the confirmation process. "Most of our members are pretty deferential to who the president wants in some of those key positions, and he's obviously serving in the role already and clearly has experience in it. So that'll serve him well," Thune told reporters last week. "But this is an environment where nothing's safe or sure bet." Without support from Democrats, Republicans can only afford to lose 3 votes under the current Senate makeup and still have the number needed to approve Blanche's nomination, with Vice President J.D. Vance breaking the tie. And just weeks ago, Blanche faced open revolt from some Republicans as he unsuccessfully sought to defend a deal struck to settle Trump's outstanding legal claims against the government with the creation of a $1.8 billion fund to compensate people who believe they have been victims of politicized prosecutions. Lawmakers expressed concern over Blanche's refusal to rule out that some of that money could go to those who violently attacked the Capitol on January 6, 2021. In the face of that backlash, Blanche returned to Capitol Hill last week to announce that plans for the fund were dead. Still, he vigorously defended a separate element of that settlement deal, which will shield Trump, his family members, and affiliated entities from PAC's tax claims, a potentially lucrative deal for a president who has frequently complained about IRS audits of his personal tax returns.
Democrats and some Republicans have sharply criticized that provision of the settlement as corrupt. Blanche has defended that part of the deal as a routine provision of settlements with the IRS. Blanche has also emerged as the Justice Department's central defender, as some Republicans have soured on its handling of the public release of files related to convicted sex offender Jeffrey Epstein. In testimony before House Committee last month, Bondi repeatedly sought to shift responsibility for that rollout to Blanche, to whom she said she had delegated the job. Democrats, meanwhile, have assailed Blanche for his role in the department's pursuit of prosecuting Trump's political rivals, including former FBI Director James B. Comey. They've accused him of continuing to act as if he is Trump's personal attorney, even in his government role. At every turn, Todd Blanche has been unable to put aside his role as Donald Trump's criminal defense lawyer and represent the American people instead, Senator Adam Schiff, Democrat California, said in a statement Monday. He has allowed the president to abuse the Department of Justice to go after his political enemies, engaged in the most blatant self-dealing by representing both Trump and his government in an IRS scam, and blessed a corrupt slush fund for cop beaters. Senator Chuck Grassley, Republican Iowa, chairman of the Senate Judiciary Committee, which must approve Blanche's nomination before it can reach a full Senate vote, said Monday he will support the acting attorney general and predicted a swift confirmation process. I've worked well with acting attorney general Blanche for more than a year and appreciate his commitment to transparency and support for law enforcement, Grassley said in a statement. Blanche is well qualified and has shown his dedication to restoring law and order across our country. Before his current stint at the Justice Department, Blanche represented Trump in his 2024 New York trial, which ended with his conviction on 34 counts of falsifying business records to conceal hush money payments to an adult film actress. He also led Trump's defense in the two federal felony cases brought by Special Counsel Jack Smith, the first over his alleged retention of classified documents and the second over his attempts to overturn his 2020 election loss. Neither of those cases made it to trial. Blanche also has worked as a federal prosecutor in New York. In 2025, he was confirmed as Deputy Attorney General. Speaking to reporters last week, Blanche said he was honored and humbled by the president's decision to nominate him as attorney general. I'm looking forward to working with the senators and getting them the information they need, he said. ICE detention camp endangered migrants and wasted millions, watchdog finds. By Douglas McMillan. A loaded gun went missing for months. People with HIV and diabetes were left untreated, and absent daily cleaning services, security guards sometimes offered U.S. Immigration and Customs Enforcement detainees cookies to clean their own housing units. These were some of the findings released Tuesday by the Government Accountability Office, which detailed significant pervasive issues with the Trump administration's oversight of Camp East Montana, a tent encampment for migrants in the Texas desert. The facility, constructed from July to November 2025 near the U.S. Army's Fort Bliss base in El Paso, was built to accommodate up to 5,000 detainees in tent-like structures, each as long as 2 football fields. Since opening last August, the administration's own inspectors have documented dozens of violations of federal standards at Camp East Montana, including failures to treat detainees' medical conditions and employ enough security staff to keep detainees safe. 3 immigrant detainees have died there in the last 6 months, including Geraldo Lunas Campos, whose January 3rd death follows a struggle with guards was ruled a homicide by the local medical examiner. In a lawsuit filed last month, legal groups representing 4 current or former detainees sued ICE over the conditions at Camp East Montana, alleging several medical neglect, the violent use of force against detainees, and failure to prevent a months-long measles outbreak that infected at least 14 people.
In its report, the GAO blamed many of the problems at the detention center on the administration's rushed timeline for building and opening it. In its haste, the government hired a company to oversee the facility that had, with no experience in immigration detention, a decision that resulted in significant learning curve for the contractor, the GAO said. Earlier this year, ICE terminated its contract with this original contractor, Acquisition Logistics LLC, after the agency said it was reviewing the facility to ensure it met federal standards for immigrant detention. It awarded a new contract to Amentum Services, a Chantilly, Virginia-based federal contractor, according to government procurement records. Lauren Biss, acting Assistant Secretary at the Department of Homeland Security, declined to comment on the GAO's findings, but said that in addition to the new contractor, the facility will have more staff and on-site medical care, as well as more oversight from ICE. ICE is always looking at ways to improve our detention facilities to ensure we are providing the best care to illegal aliens in our custody, Biss said in an email. Because the administration agreed to pay Acquisition Logistics a flat fee, no matter how many detainees were held there, the GAO found it wasted up to $11.5 million on meals and other services during the first 2 weeks of August, when the GAO says nobody was held there. The Washington Post has previously reported that the facility held no more than a few dozen detainees during that period. Ideally, the GAO said, detention contracts should include tiered pricing where the government pays more or less based on fluctuations in the number of detainees. After the GAO presented this finding to the Department of Homeland Security in May, the department told the GAO it would reduce the capacity of Camp East Montana to 4,000 detainees and shift the facility to a flexible pricing contract. Under the new terms, the government will initially fund 1,500 beds and pay a fee for every additional 250 beds. In response to the GAO's findings, the Secretary of the Army agreed to conduct an assessment of the contract and determine any lessons learned. However, in a letter to the GAO, the Defense Secretary said the report included unspecified factual inaccuracies and did not sufficiently reflect the Pentagon's perspective. Ellen C. Lovett, an Army spokeswoman, declined to comment further. Acquisition Logistics did not immediately respond to a request for comment Tuesday. The GAO report raises new concerns about the medical care of detainees at Camp East Montana, citing internal inspections that showed the facility failed to perform contractually required health assessments. As a result, people with serious chronic conditions had no treatment plan, the GAO found. Camp East Montana also failed to test new arrivals for tuberculosis, relying instead on a questionnaire about symptoms for the infectious disease, the GAO found, citing a December report by ICE. That is all the time we have for today. This is Anne saying goodbye, and I'll talk with you again soon.

Hello, my name is Elizabeth Ingber with the Talking Information Center. This is the Wednesday, June 10th, 2026 edition of the New York Times. Mamdani Administration. New York City Schools Chancellor being investigated over no-bid contract. The Chancellor, Kamar Samuels, acknowledged a lapse in procedure amid an investigation into a $180,000 contract for foreign language instructors by Matthew Hogg. The Chancellor of the New York City Public Schools is under investigation over a no-bid $180,000 contract for foreign language instructors that was awarded during his previous role in the school system. The Special Commissioner of Investigation, an independent watchdog that investigates fraud, corruption, and misconduct at the Department of Education, is examining the decision by Kamar Samuels, the Chancellor, to split contract payments to a company that provided language instructors starting in the 2023-2024 school year. By doing that, Mr. Samuels avoided the department's cumbersome procurement rules that would have required him to consider multiple bids. The existence of the review was confirmed by the Office of the Special Commissioner of Investigation. In a statement on Monday evening, Mr. Samuels acknowledged a lapse in procedure. He said that his actions were designed to deliver services to students and not for personal gain or to benefit anyone other than our school children. Jenna Lyle, a spokeswoman for Mayor Zoran Mamdani, said that City Hall officials are taking the investigation seriously and would review the findings when they are released. We have been pleased with Chancellor Samuels' leadership of the nation's largest school district and continue to have confidence in his ability to lead, Ms. Lyle said. Mr. Samuels, who was the superintendent of District 3 on the west side of Manhattan for 3.5 years, hired a company in 2023 called Language Learning Network to provide foreign language teachers. Sean Kraling, the company's chief executive, said in an interview that Mr. Samuels had signed the contract and had been aware of the billing structure. The investigation into Mr. Samuels is a sequel to an earlier inquiry by the Special Commissioner of Investigation. That review involved the renewal of the $180,000 contract, which was signed by the then Deputy Superintendent of District 3, who reported to Mr. Samuels. That investigation did not look into Mr. Samuels, despite his role in the initial contract. "They never followed up with me," Mr. Kraling said. "It just makes you wonder if they are really doing an investigation. Why didn't they do so more thoroughly?" Anna Correa, a spokeswoman for the Special Commissioner of Investigation, defended the agency's earlier investigation. She said that the new inquiry into Mr. Samuels involves new allegations, but declined to provide more details. The findings from the earlier investigation, which were released in recent weeks, found that the Deputy Superintendent, Mariella Graham, had arranged a payment structure that broke up payments into smaller amounts that were distributed to two companies tied to Language Learning Network. Investigators concluded that Ms. Graham exhibited astoundingly poor judgment. They wrote that her actions were intended to prevent the contract from facing additional financial scrutiny required of deals that exceed $25,000 and were put in place specifically to protect the DOE and the public
from such financial malfeasance. It is inconceivable that Graham should continue to be employed by the DOE in any capacity, the report stated, recommending that the Education Department fire her. Ms. Graham, who did not respond to messages seeking comment, is still employed by the school system. She had told investigators that she knew that Language Learning Network had not been approved as a Department of Education vendor, a requirement for any contract greater than $25,000. Mr. Samuels, 48, has rapidly ascended the ranks of the New York City school system and was appointed by Mr. Mamdani as the chancellor at the start of his administration. The investigation into Mr. Samuels appears to have been opened in recent days, according to emails between the Special Commissioner of Investigation and Mr. Kraling that he shared with the New York Times. On Friday, Mr. Kraling said he sent an email to an investigator offering to share documents and emails involving Mr. Samuels and Ms. Graham that he said previous investigators had not included in the report or had not sought from him. He provided them on Monday. School districts across the United States have long struggled to hire foreign language teachers. Language Learning Network, based in New Jersey, has a roster of teachers, many of them retired, who can help fill open positions. The deal in New York City started with an unsolicited email that Mr. Kraling's company sent in 2022. His company messaged Mr. Samuels about providing instructors for Arabic, Mandarin, Spanish, and other foreign languages. In New York City schools, principals and school officials have some autonomy to sign contracts and hire vendors without involving the education department's bureaucracy. The larger the contract amount, the greater the financial oversight. Anything larger than $25,000 requires competitive bidding. But those rules were not followed for the contract for language teachers. Mr. Samuels and Mr. Kraling, who had never done business with the city's schools, signed the first contract in 2023, a $180,000 no-bid deal to send teachers to several schools in Manhattan. The company was expected to continue providing instructors through the 2024-2025 school year. Instead, its deal suddenly ended in March 2025. Mr. Samuels told Mr. Kraling in an email that the contract had been terminated, according to the message provided by Mr. Kraling. 2 days before, an investigator had emailed Mr. Kraling and asked if he could discuss a confidential investigation, which had been prompted by a whistleblower complaint about a Language Learning Network instructor who had been barred from working in city schools. That teacher had been investigated more than a decade ago over allegations that he had made inappropriate comments toward students and touched a student's stomach. Mr. Kraling said that he was motivated to urge investigators to examine Mr. Samuels' role because he believes his company's reputation had been unfairly tarnished in the earlier inquiry. Investigators had recommended that the Education Department bar Mr. Kraling's companies from receiving future contracts. They faulted his company for providing the instructor who had been barred from the city's schools. Mr. Kraling said a background check had not uncovered concerns with the employee and that he was initially skeptical of the department's claims because it did not offer proof. He said that he later terminated the employee. We feel as though we were induced into a contract that should not have been signed because they were violating their own policies, and now they are trying to use us as a scapegoat, Mr. Kraling said. U.S. immigration crackdown. House votes to advance $70 billion GOP immigration bill. The test vote cleared the way for final passage of Republicans' mega bill
to fund immigration enforcement through the remainder of President Trump's term, by Katie Edmondson. The House on Tuesday narrowly voted to take up Republicans' $70 billion immigration enforcement bill, clearing a key hurdle to enacting the measure to fund President Trump's deportation crackdown through the end of his term. The vote was 213 to 211 along party lines, with every Democrat opposed. A final vote on the legislation had been scheduled for Tuesday afternoon. The action brought the Republican-controlled Congress one step closer to closing out a tempestuous and dysfunctional journey to steer around Democratic opposition to push through a multi-year bill to fund immigration and customs enforcement and customs and border protection. Republicans did so using a maneuver that was never supposed to be employed for routine spending, after Democrats refused to fund the agencies unless changes were made after federal immigration officers fatally shot two Americans in Minneapolis. But what began as a measure that unified Republicans eager to support Mr. Trump's hardline immigration stance had devolved in recent weeks into a political albatross for the party, putting election year divisions on display. GOP lawmakers balked at the president's demands to include $1 billion in security funds for his ballroom project, and they refused to move ahead with the measure without assurances that no federal money would be used to create a $1.8 billion fund his administration announced to pay people who claim they were victimized by the government. While the administration said it would not move forward with such a fund, several Senate Republicans voted with Democrats to attach a prohibition or limitations to the bill, but those efforts failed, leaving the measure silent on the matter. Still, Senate Republican leaders were able to put down the revolt in the ranks and pass the measure early Friday. It appeared ready to sail through the more conservative House, where GOP lawmakers have more readily deferred to Mr. Trump. Law enforcement finally has an administration who is willing to enforce the law again, but maintaining that progress requires more than strong leadership. It requires resources, and it requires certainty, said Representative Julie Fedorchak, Republican of North Dakota. This bill does both, and, more importantly, it sends a huge message that Congress stands with the men and women who serve on the front lines every single day. Republicans had been pushing the legislation through Congress using a process known as reconciliation, created to allow the majority party to dodge a filibuster and pass bills aimed at tackling federal deficits on a simple majority vote. In doing so, they effectively gave up on the normal bipartisan appropriations process that has always been used to fund major government agencies. The circuitous dispute over funding for immigration enforcement began in February, when federal agents in Minneapolis shot and killed two American citizens during Mr. Trump's immigration sweeps, and Democrats demanded guardrails to rein in the officers' tactics and conduct. Mr. Trump and Republicans refused to yield to a number of Democrats' demands, including barring immigration officers from wearing masks and requiring them to obtain warrants for searches. Unable to reach a bipartisan agreement to allow a regular spending bill to move forward, Senate Republicans and Democrats struck a deal to fund everything except for the immigration enforcement agencies.
Even then, the deal languished for weeks because conservatives in the House refused to vote for a regular spending bill that did not fund ICE and Border Patrol. House Republicans passed it only after the White House ordered them to do so. In the interim, Mr. Trump said he was funding both agencies with money approved by Republicans, tucked into the tax law enacted last year, which also passed using reconciliation. The use of a process meant to make it easier to do the politically risky work of enacting major budgetary policy to steer around normal appropriations has raised the specter of the maneuver becoming routine whenever lawmakers are unable to come to a consensus on spending. They are using the partisan reconciliation process to pass a budget because they refused to negotiate through the normal appropriations process. Representative Mary Gay Scanlon, Democrat of Pennsylvania, said, "We asked that ICE and CBP be held to the same standards as every other responsible law enforcement agency in this country." Republicans said no. They said no to everything. U.S. Watchdog group skeptical of Justice Department's vows to end $1.8 billion fund. The group, Citizens for Responsibility and Ethics, in Washington, doubled down on its request to a federal judge to issue a formal order stopping the fund from being set up, by Alan Foyer. A watchdog group expressed skepticism on Tuesday that the Trump administration would truly kill a $1.8 billion fund to compensate people claiming to have been unfairly prosecuted by the government, even though the Justice Department had promised to drop the extraordinary plan. Because of its doubts, the group, Citizens for Responsibility and Ethics, in Washington, doubled down on its request to a federal judge to issue a formal order stopping the fund from being set up. The move by the group, which is often known as CRU, came one day before Judge Richard J. Leon was set to hold a hearing in Federal District Court in Washington to consider whether to put its operations on hold. Another federal judge in Alexandria, Virginia, had already issued an order temporarily freezing the fund and had been set to hold her own hearing on Friday about whether to keep that ruling in place. The fate of the fund had become a political flashpoint for the White House and has continued to stir controversy both in the courts and in Congress. That, in large part, is because of concerns that it could be used to make payouts to the rioters who attacked the police during the storming of the Capitol on January 6, 2021. Last week, the Senate, after an all-night session, rejected efforts to kill the fund as lawmakers voted on a bill to finance Mr. Trump's wide-ranging immigration crackdown. Two members of the House, one Republican and one Democrat, had been seeking to use a special measure known as a discharge petition to force a separate vote on the fund. All of this had come despite repeated efforts by senior leaders at the Justice Department to tamp down the furor over the fund, which emerged as part of an agreement to settle a $10 billion lawsuit that Mr. Trump had filed against the Internal Revenue Service, accusing the agency of not doing enough to stop a contractor from leaking his tax information in 2019. On Friday, the department in court papers assured Judge Leon and his colleague in Virginia, Leone M. Brinkema, that the administration would not move forward with the fund. In the filings, the department lawyers pointed to statements that Todd Blanche, the acting attorney general,
had made last week to a House subcommittee, vowing to drop the plan. Mr. Blanche offered no such assurances about an arguably more extraordinary part of the settlement agreement, one that benefited Mr. Trump by granting him, his family, and his businesses broad protections from IRS investigations. Lawyers for Crewe were clearly not persuaded by either Mr. Blanche's remarks or the department's written assurances, telling Judge Leon that the administration had a track record of being deceitful in its handling of Mr. Trump's lawsuit. There is ample reason to be skeptical of defendants' representations, the lawyers wrote, through their sham settlement of Trump v. IRS and unlawful creation of the fund. Defendants conducted what may be the single most corrupt act of self-dealing by any administration in American history. Crewe's lawyers reminded Judge Leon that the deal establishing the fund explicitly stated that its terms could only be modified by a written agreement between administration lawyers and Mr. Trump's personal lawyers. No such agreement had ever been made public, they said. Moreover, the lawyer said, Mr. Trump himself had seemingly walked back the idea of killing the fund, saying that he still loved the idea and believed it was important. On the day Mr. Trump made those remarks, lawyers for Crewe contacted the Justice Department, asking officials to formally withdraw the underlying agreement establishing the fund, a document that Mr. Blanche had signed personally. Counsel for Crewe asked that defendants rescind the fund's charter documents in writing and provide assurances that the fund will cease all operations, the lawyers wrote. Department lawyers refused to do so, they said. Turmoil at CBS News. Paramount CEO promises editorial independence for 60 Minutes, Leslie Stahl says. David Ellison told Ms. Stahl, one of three remaining correspondents for the news program, that he would respect the show's editorial decisions after a tumultuous stretch by Benjamin Mullen and Michael M. Grinbaum. David Ellison, the chief executive of Paramount, promised to respect the editorial independence of 60 Minutes in a call with Leslie Stahl, one of the show's correspondents, she told the New York Times on Tuesday. The call to Ms. Stahl, made on Sunday, was one of the first signs that Mr. Ellison was personally taking steps to calm the turmoil at the news network after the firing of the show's leadership and several of its star correspondents. The overhaul, overseen by Barry Weiss, the network's editor-in-chief, was met with a rebuke from Scott Pelley, a star correspondent at 60 Minutes, who has since been fired. Ms. Stahl told the news program's staff about Mr. Ellison's call during a champagne toast she held at the 60 Minutes offices in Midtown Manhattan on Monday in an attempt to shore up morale at the program. She, Bill Whitaker, and John Wertheim, the remaining stars of the program, had agonized about whether to stay in the aftermath of the staff changes and Mr. Pelley's firing. But in a letter to the show's staff Friday, they concluded that they had to remain at the show because they did not want to see 60 Minutes die. My toast was to us, meaning the survivors, Ms. Stahl said in a text message on Tuesday. Maybe us with a twinge of survivor's guilt. Mr. Ellison's takeover of Paramount last year raised questions about the kind of steward he would be for CBS News. Mr. Ellison had been friendly.

had sought federal sign-off on a $111 billion deal to buy Warner Brothers Discovery. He had said he wants CBS News to appeal to what he describes as the 70% of Americans who consider themselves center-right or center-left. In an interview with The Times, Mr. Pelley also said that Ms. Weiss had put her thumb on the scale for Mr. Trump during the last season of 60 Minutes, a charge the network has denied. That assertion echoed a complaint from Sharon Alfonsi, another correspondent, who said Ms. Weiss's editorial guidance on one of her stories was political. Last week, scores of prominent journalists, including well-known veterans of CBS News, signed an open letter to Mr. Ellison, who took over Paramount's CBS last year, asking him to commit to the show's independence. He had not weighed in publicly. Paramount had no immediate comment. The tumult at 60 Minutes had raised questions about the future of the program, which must forge ahead without many of its biggest stars or longest-tenured leaders. Three of the show's seven correspondents, Mr. Pelley, Ms. Alfonsi, and Celia Vega, were fired. A fourth, Anderson Cooper, left. Nick Bilton, a technology journalist and filmmaker, who is the show's new executive producer, has no broadcast experience. The firings have widened a rift between the leaders of CBS News and the staff at 60 Minutes, who are used to operating with a high degree of independence from the network. There are more pressing concerns, too. 60 Minutes is scheduled to air reruns until the next season begins in September. The show typically has correspondents record new introductions to the segments to update anything that has become outdated, but many of the recent segments involve the correspondents who were recently fired. One example is an interview with the filmmaker Christopher Nolan, conducted by Mr. Pelley, that was scheduled to air again alongside the premiere of The Odyssey this summer. During Ms. Stahl's toast on Monday, Mr. Wertheim also weighed in. He turned to Mr. Bilton and told him that he had been dealt a hell of a hand, noting that there were bridges to build and fences to mend and assorted other structural metaphors, according to two people familiar with his remarks. But there is a path here, he told Mr. Bilton. Movies. Nick Reiner, accused of killing parents, asks to use trust fund for his defense. Mr. Reiner, who has pleaded not guilty, wants money from his $1.5 million trust fund to rehire a prominent criminal defense lawyer, by Julia Jacobs. Lawyers for Nick Reiner, who has been charged with the murder of his parents, filed legal papers on Monday requesting money from a trust fund of more than $1.5 million to help finance his defense. Mr. Reiner, the youngest son of the Hollywood director Rob Reiner and Michelle Singer Reiner, pleaded not guilty to the killings and is currently being represented by a public defender. The new legal petition, filed in probate court in Los Angeles, indicates that Mr. Reiner wishes to hire a private lawyer and cannot afford to do so without the help of a fund established by his parents when he was a baby. The trust, according to the court papers, stipulates that Mr. Reiner, 32, should have received one half of the money on his 30th birthday, and that the remaining balance should be paid out when he turns 35. The filing says that for unclear reasons, he never received the initial payment. Like anyone accused of a crime, Nick is presumed innocent, and he is entitled to mount his defense with the resources that are lawfully his own. Anita Wu, a lawyer who is representing Mr. Reiner in the financial dispute, wrote in the petition. The petition says that, in addition to the legal fees,
Mr. Reiner also needs access to the fund.

to buy basic items, such as socks and soap, in the commissary of the Twin Towers Correctional Facility, the county jail in downtown Los Angeles, where he is being held. A representative tasked with managing his trust, which is separate from a set of larger family trusts, did not immediately respond to a request for comment. In an email attached to the filing, a lawyer for that representative, Paul Kanan, rejected Mr. Reiner's demand for immediate access to the money. "We do not agree that an immediate outright distribution is appropriate," wrote the lawyer, Stephanie Cutler, "given unresolved concerns the successor trustee has regarding Nick's capacity to make sound decisions and adequately protect his own interests. Mr. Reiner has a history of serious mental illness and drug addiction. At different times, he has been diagnosed with schizophrenia and schizoaffective disorder and was placed into a year-long mental health conservatorship in 2020. On December 14th, 2025, Rob Reiner, the director of movies such as This Is Spinal Tap and The Princess Bride, and his wife were found stabbed to death in their Los Angeles home. Nick Reiner was arrested soon afterward and charged with 2 counts of first-degree murder. If convicted, he faces the possibility of life in prison without a chance of parole or the death penalty. Mr. Reiner's petition says that if he is able to secure the money, he wants to rehire a prominent criminal defense lawyer, Alan Jackson, who represented him briefly after he was charged. Mr. Jackson, whose clients have included Karen Reed and Kevin Spacey, removed himself from Mr. Reiner's case only a few weeks after joining it, saying there were circumstances beyond his control. In a declaration filed with Mr. Reiner's petition, Mr. Jackson wrote that when he signed onto the case, Mr. Reiner's siblings agreed verbally to help fund their brother's defense. Not long after, Mr. Jackson wrote, a representative for the family informed me that none of the anticipated third-party funding would be provided. Representatives for Mr. Reiner's 2 siblings, Jake and Romy, did not immediately respond to a request for comment. The petition asks for both tranches of Nick Reiner's trust fund, minus the expenses of administering the trust. It argues that the manager of the trust can disperse money before Mr. Reiner turns 35 for his support, maintenance, health, and education. Nick is currently awaiting trial on double homicide charges, the filing says. No use of his funds could be more important. The petition notes that Mr. Kanan, who has been managing the trust for several months, recently submitted his resignation, citing a conflict with the management of the family's other trusts. The incoming trustee is Jody Pice Montgomery, a professional fiduciary who once served as a conservator for Britney Spears. A lawyer representing her did not immediately respond to a request for comment. In April, Jake Reiner addressed the killing of his parents in a blog post, writing that they were the last people in the world to deserve what happened to them. "Sure, any loss of a parent is devastating," he went on, "but nothing compares to losing both of them at the same time and, on top of that, having your brother be at the center of it. It is almost too impossible to process." Science. A scientific achievement that is totally random. Encryption systems rely on random numbers, but conventional computers can't generate them perfectly. New research shows that quantum physics can. By Alexander
Nazarin. Researchers in Switzerland labored for 10 years on a project that cost $12 million. The end result, published in Nature last month, some really, really random numbers. Random numbers are the guardians of digital information, which moves through the internet via a system of public and private keys. Private keys consist of hundreds of bits. Bits are zeros or ones that encode extremely large numbers generated by a computer. Computers can come very close to achieving true randomness, but they are driven by process. A process can be complex and difficult to tease out, but it cannot be truly random. If you knew what the computer was calculating, you would be able to predict it exactly, said Morgan W. Mitchell, a quantum physicist at the Institute of Photonic Sciences in Barcelona. You would be able to say exactly what's going to come out. Hackers have become adept at using math to probe encrypted systems for signs of weak randomness, which can give them access to private keys. The Swiss group tried to solve this problem through a process called randomness amplification, which takes lower-grade random numbers and boosts them via quantum physics. The published result is random numbers that are effectively perfect, said Dr. Mitchell, who was not part of the Swiss team. Other researchers have also recently attained impressive results when it comes to random number generation, but with more reliance on computers, whereas the Swiss experiment comes with an intrinsically elegant validation, completely independent of processing power. We are, in a sense, trusting physics, Dr. Mitchell said. The resulting paper represents the most convincing demonstration to date that high-quality randomness can be produced from quantum processes, said Roger Kolbeck, a professor of quantum information theory at King's College London and a pioneer in the field of quantum randomness. The Swiss project, conducted at the University ETH Zurich, called for two connected refrigerators humming along at just above absolute zero at 15 millikelvin, which is roughly 180 times colder than deep space. These cryostats, as they are known, cooled superconducting circuits called qubits, which behave according to quantum mechanics. The challenge before the Swiss team was to find a way to harvest the raw randomness of the supercooled qubits without contaminating the experiment with classical physics. Pure quantum conditions are exceptionally difficult to maintain. Inevitably, boring old non-quantum reality seeps in, degrading the quality of the random numbers. It takes randomness to make randomness, said Christer Schaum, a professor of quantum physics at the University of Colorado and a senior research associate at the National Institute of Standards and Technology, who was not involved in the Swiss experiment. The pivotal innovation of the new experiment was the placement of the two qubits in a tight bond known as entanglement, which is possible only under quantum conditions. The advance is that we create entanglement at a high enough quality and at a high enough rate, so it's practically feasible to actually create random numbers through it, said Andreas Wallraff, a physicist and co-author of the Swiss paper. Over 9 hours, the researchers used their experimental setup to measure the entangled qubits 1.34 billion times, taking the results of those quantum measurements. An extractor algorithm then transformed 5.4 billion bits sourced from a somewhat less sophisticated random number generator into 45 million bits of extractor
extremely high quality, randomness. This work does genuinely advance the field, Dr. Shams said. Given all the encrypted information bouncing around on the internet, potentially close to 20 exabytes per day, the payoff for a savvy hacker could be immense, even if the hit rate were relatively low. In 2012, researchers used a straightforward approach, Euclid's algorithm, a basic math concept, to find that 0.2% of public keys in a database were not random enough. Though seemingly small, this was seen as a huge security lapse, considering that the database contained 7.1 million keys. In cryptography, however paranoid you think you are not paranoid enough, Dr. Shams said. Echoing the same theme, Dr. Mitchell said that the Swiss team was able to generate randomness that even a paranoid user can trust. Paranoia seems, justifiably enough, to be a common sentiment in quantum cryptography. In 2010, the gaming platform PlayStation 3 had its defenses breached by hackers who discovered that Sony was recycling its random numbers. In a 2023 attack known as MilkSAD, hackers exploited the generation of weak private keys by the cryptocurrency tool Libit Coin Explorer. They stole $900,000. If you take the most pure source of randomness that you get, Dr. Walrath said, you can fix that problem. U.S. Hilton beats Steyer to win second spot in California governor race. Steve Hilton, a Republican endorsed by President Trump, will face Xavier Becerra, a Democrat, in the general election. Tom Steyer, another Democrat, will not advance, by Laurel Rosenhall. Steve Hilton, a Republican former Fox News host, who was endorsed by President Trump, has secured the second spot in the November general election for California governor, the Associated Press determined on Tuesday. He will face Xavier Becerra, a Democrat who served in the Biden administration. The candidate survived an unprecedented barrage of spending for a California governor's race. Tom Steyer, a billionaire who ran as a progressive Democrat, devoted more than $216 million of his personal fortune toward his primary campaign, finishing third. Under California rules, the top two finishers in the primary election, regardless of party, advance to the general election. There had been a chance that Mr. Steyer would face Mr. Becerra in an intra-party battle in November, but Tuesday's outcome instead sets up a lopsided contest in a state where a Republican has not won the governor's office in two decades. The winner will replace Governor Gavin Newsom, who cannot run again because of term limits and is considered a potential Democratic presidential candidate for 2028. The November matchup in the governor's race is one that Mr. Becerra and many Democrats had hoped for, knowing that Mr. Hilton was not just a Republican, but one endorsed by Mr. Trump, who remains deeply unpopular in California. Days before the election, Mr. Becerra released an ad that highlighted the differences between him and Mr. Hilton, whom the ad called Trump's favorite. While the ad ostensibly bolstered Mr. Becerra's anti-Trump credentials, it also seemed designed to encourage Republicans to coalesce behind Mr. Hilton and give him enough support to finish second and prevent Mr. Steyer from reaching the general election. Mr. Hilton has already begun his attacks on Mr. Becerra, casting him as a career politician
who would perpetuate more of the same problems that the state has experienced during Mr. Newsom's governorship. Mr. Becerra's spot in the November contest was determined last Friday, but Mr. Hilton's position was confirmed only on Tuesday, a week after Election Day, after counties provided the latest vote counts. California's slow count, which is because of the large number of people who vote by mail and the cumbersome procedure for processing ballots that arrive in envelopes, has become a flashpoint in recent days. Mr. Hilton on Tuesday urged Californians to support a November ballot measure that would require voters to show identification. He called on Mr. Becerra to join with him in supporting the Republican-backed measure. That is the best way of showing Californians that we really are serious about giving the state the modern, secure, efficient election system that we deserve, Mr. Hilton said during a campaign stop outside the offices of the Los Angeles County Registrar of Voters in Norwalk, California. Mr. Becerra responded by pointing out Mr. Hilton's ties to Mr. Trump and his claims of election fraud in California. That is who Steve Hilton is aligning himself with, Mr. Becerra said during a campaign stop at a Latin American market in Los Angeles. Is that what we would expect of the next governor? He added that the voter ID ballot measure would make it more difficult for Californians to vote. Mr. Becerra is the first Latino to emerge from a governor primary in California and is well positioned to become the state's first Latino governor of the modern era. Mr. Hilton seems eager to compete for Latino voters. The day after Mr. Becerra was announced as a primary winner, Mr. Hilton staged a campaign event at a Mexican seafood restaurant in San Jose. Last month, however, he lost some dining credibility when he praised a hard shell offering from the original Del Taco fast food restaurant as a street taco. Mr. Hilton, 56, grew up in England and was a top aide to Prime Minister David Cameron before moving to California so his wife could pursue her career in Silicon Valley. He became an American citizen 5 years ago. He entered the contest with some familiarity among conservatives as a former Fox News host. He flexed his lively persona on social media over the course of the campaign and regularly injected quips in televised debates. He vowed to increase affordability by cutting taxes and regulations, and he railed against Democrats at nearly every turn. Some of Mr. Hilton's largest campaign donors came from Rupert Murdoch, the conservative media mogul, and Sergey Brin, a founder of Google. While his Trump endorsement may have been helpful this month, it will likely hamstring Mr. Hilton in the general election, given the president's low approval ratings in the state. Mr. Becerra, 68, a former California Attorney General and U.S. Health Secretary during the Biden administration, ran as a moderate and emphasized his roots as the son of working-class Mexican immigrants. His low-key persona and moderate positions made him an unlikely winner in a political climate that rewards brash moments that proliferate on social media. Focusing on his background and his decades of experience, Mr. Becerra found a combination that helped him appeal to Democratic voters as well as political insiders whose financial backing propelled his rise. Mr. Becerra's primary performance caps his extraordinary come-from-behind surge in the tumultuous race. He had been ignored and dismissed by political insiders and was urged by his own party chairman to consider leaving the race in March, but the abrupt departure of Eric Swalwell from both the race and Congress, amid sexual harassment accusations, created a surprise path
for a Democrat with extensive governmental experience. Mr. Becerra quickly rose from the bottom of the polls to defeat several other Democrats, including Katie Porter, a former congresswoman, Matt Mahan, the mayor of San Jose, Antonio Villagoza, a former mayor of Los Angeles, and Tony Thurmond, the state school's superintendent. Once polls showed Mr. Becerra in a strong position, business interests that opposed Mr. Steyer's progressive agenda began spending big to help Mr. Becerra. Oil companies, real estate brokers, tech firms, electric utilities, healthcare businesses, and other interest groups collectively poured about $54 million into supporting Mr. Becerra and opposing Mr. Steyer. Trump administration. Blanche was once seen as tempering Trump's tactics. Now he is all in. The ascendancy of Todd Blanche shows how the practices that were initially deemed out of bounds, even in President Trump's Justice Department, seem to be the order of the day. By Glenn Thrush. When he was the Justice Department's number two official, Todd Blanche ejected his subordinate, Ed Martin, then the leader of the agency's anti-weaponization task force. From offices on the fourth floor at headquarters to a satellite site, an 18-minute Uber ride across town. Mr. Blanche had long complained that Mr. Martin, whose demands for retribution tracked closely with President Trump's own calls for vengeance, spent too much of his time taunting his targets and too little time knuckling down to conduct effective investigations, Mr. Blanche told people in his orbit when he made the move in February. Many people inside the department and even some critics of Mr. Blanche on the outside viewed the Martin episode as a modest victory for normalcy. It seemed to feed into a narrative which flourished and faded in the early days of the administration, that Mr. Blanche, a former federal prosecutor, would at least try to mitigate Mr. Trump's excesses and caprices. There was a belief among career Justice Department lawyers that Todd Blanche was going to save us. Liz Oyer, who was ousted as the department's pardon attorney by Mr. Blanche last year, wrote in a recent post on Substack. That was a major misreading, Ms. Oyer now says. It's hard to even describe how bad things got, she added in the post, reflecting a widely held view, not just among critics of Mr. Trump, but among career officials inside the department. Mr. Blanche elevated to acting attorney general in April, when Mr. Trump fired Pam Bondi, promoted an expansive view of executive power as Mr. Trump's defense lawyer in three of the criminal cases against him, a perspective that remains his lodestar. An attorney general is obligated, under Article 2 of the Constitution, to comply with a president's lawful demands, he has argued. On Monday, Mr. Trump nominated Mr. Blanche to be attorney general, after a two-month flurry of department activity that seems to have erased any doubts that Mr. Blanche, a former Democrat who has drawn criticism from some Trump supporters, was not all in. It is extraordinarily hypocritical and extraordinarily rich for these critics, as you call them, to focus on what this administration is doing when almost to a person they remain dead silent for 4 years while we saw what happened during the Biden administration with President Trump, he told CBS News this month, when Mr. Trump had yet to name a permanent successor to Ms. Bondi. Mr. Blanche declined to say whether the president had directly ordered him to investigate
hand-picked targets, saying only that Mr. Trump had much better, bigger, and important things to do than to worry about me doing my job. He added that he woke up every day with a clean conscience about the job he was doing. In interviews and congressional testimony over the past 6 weeks, Mr. Blanch has tried to focus on more conventional projects he is overseeing, like continuing efforts to combat fentanyl trafficking that were championed by Ms. Bondi. He has also emphasized his role in establishing a new fraud task force and in pressing Congress to increase funding for the chronically cash-starved and understaffed Bureau of Prisons. Mr. Blanch, 51, has repeatedly denied singling out investigative targets for political reasons, telling CBS that it is absolutely not true that he was part of a Trump-led campaign of retribution. The fact that the department files hundreds of criminal cases each day belied the idea that he was not acting in good faith, he added. Yet Mr. Trump has explicitly called upon Ms. Bondi and Mr. Blanch to go after his enemies, and they have often done so. Even before Ms. Bondi's abrupt removal, Mr. Blanch had been working with her on a spree of investigative actions intended to demonstrate progress to an impatient White House, including plans to move against the former CIA director, John O. Brennan, and a former White House aide, Cassidy Hutchinson. A few weeks after Ms. Bondi was dismissed, Mr. Blanch approved the indictment of James B. Comey, the former FBI director, for posting a photo of seashells arranged to read 86-47. Mr. Blanch has occasionally assumed an adult-in-the-room role, setting him apart from less polished and more overtly partisan players. Mr. Martin, by contrast, once posed in his Columbo-style trench coat outside the house of the New York Attorney General, Letitia James, one of the officials Mr. Trump has singled out for prosecution. He has more often been a speed bump rather than a stop sign, according to current and former officials. This concludes the presentation of the New York Times for June 10th, 2026. My name is Elizabeth Ingber with the Talking Information Center. Thank you.

0: Good morning. This is Mary and Diane, and I'll give you the weather first. For today, showers and thunderstorms likely, mainly after 5 p.m., increasing clouds with a high near 88, breezy with a south wind 10 to 20 miles per hour with gusts as high as 35 miles per hour. There's a chance of precipitation of 60%. New rainfall amounts between a quarter and a half of an inch possible. Tonight, showers and thunderstorms before 1 a.m., then a slight chance of showers between 1 and 2 a.m., low around 70 degrees. A southwest wind 10 to 15 miles per hour, decreasing to 5 to 10 miles per hour after midnight. Winds could gust as high as 30 miles per hour. Chance of precipitation is 80%. New rainfall amounts between a quarter and a half inch possible, as if we need more. Thursday, showers and thunderstorms mainly after 4 p.m. Some of the storms could produce heavy rainfall, a high near 86. South wind 5 to 15 miles per hour with gusts as high as 30 miles per hour. Chance of precipitation is 100%. New rainfall amounts between a half and three quarters of an inch possible. Thursday night, showers and thunderstorms likely before 10 p.m., then a chance of showers between 10 p.m. and 1 a.m. Mostly cloudy, then gradually becoming mostly clear with a low around 59. West wind 5 to 15 miles per hour with gusts as high as 25 miles per hour. Chance of precipitation 60%. Friday, that sounds good. Sunday with a high near 82. Friday night, mostly clear with a low around 63. Saturday, 30% chance of showers and thunderstorms after 1. Sunny with a high near 86. Saturday night, showers likely and possibly a thunderstorm before 1 a.m., then a chance of showers. Mostly cloudy with a low around 63, a chance of precipitation 70%. Sunday, mostly sunny with a high near 77. Sunday night, partly cloudy with a low around 56. Monday, mostly sunny with a high near 76. Monday night, partly cloudy with a low around 57. Tuesday, mostly sunny with a high near 78. APRIS grant wants to acknowledge who the support comes from. It comes from the Rausch Family Foundation, the Illinois State Library Radio Information Service, the Illinois Quad Cities and the River Cities Rotary Clubs, Rock Island Kiwanis Club, the Melvin McKay Trust, the Rock Island Community Foundation, and Bob and Carol Brackhaus.
1: Okay, this reading of the obituaries this morning and news of our neighbors comes from today's Quad City Times and Dispatch. It's being read live this morning at 10 a.m. It is being recorded and will be rebroadcast this evening at 6. First off, in pending, Amy Nelson, June 25th, 1969 to June 5th, 2026. Amy C. Nelson, 56, of Rock Island, Illinois, passed away on Friday, June 5th, 2026 at her home. Arrangements entrusted to Whelan Presley Funeral Home and Crematory, Rock Island. The next is Sandra A. Thomas Keller, 73 of Milan, Illinois, passed Friday, June 5th, 2026 at Clarissa C. Cook Hospice House, Bettendorf, Iowa. Cremation will be directed by Cremation Society of the Quad Cities.
0: Okay. Irene Hazley, 87 of Rock Island, passed away on Saturday, June 6th. At the Call Home in Davenport. A mass of Christian burial will be at 10 a.m. Friday, June 12th at St. Pius X Catholic Church in Rock Island. Burial will be at Calvary Cemetery, Rock Island. Visitation will be on Thursday, June 11th from 4 to 7 at the Rafferty Funeral Home in Moline, with a rosary recited at 3:30. In lieu of flowers, memorials can be made to St. Pius X Church or Alleman High School. Irene was born December 5, 1938, in Rock Island, the daughter of Leroy and Mary Murphy Sainage. She married Donald Hazley on September 19, 1959. He preceded her in death on March 1, 2003. Her kindness, compassion, and genuine care touched countless lives. She especially loved spending time with her 1956 Best Friends Club and Alleman Girls Club. As a loan officer at the Gas and Electric Credit Union for 32 years, Irene found great fulfillment in serving her members, whom she cherished and considered family. Irene also enjoyed the years she spent serving countless golfers at Saki and Highland Springs golf courses, where her friendly nature made everyone feel welcome. Irene was a member of St. Pius X. Her spirit of service extended throughout the community, where she generously volunteered her time with extraordinary ministers of Holy Communion, St. Pius Funeral Lunches, St. Pius Circle No. 1, Jordan Catholic School, Alleman High School, the Red Cross, and many other community organizations. Survivors include her children, Sharon, Steve Gutierrez, Glenn Allen, Steve Hazley, Rock Island, Vicki Hazley, Gary Filmer of Newport Richey, Florida, David Magdalena Hazley, Davenport, and Mark Trudy Hazley, Davenport, son-in-law Brett, Pat Drone of Coal Valley, grandchildren Stephanie, Ryan, Stephen, Rachel, Jonathan, and Juliana, Dane, Ethan, Myla, Simon, Ian, Garrett, and Palmer, great-grandchildren Hadley and Reese Hickson, and many nieces and nephews. Condolences may be left at www.raffertyfunerals.com.
1: Next, we have Donald Donnie Francis Collins, December 14, 1959 to June 6, 2026. It is with profound sorrow that we announce the passing of Donald Donnie Francis Collins, 66, on June 6, 2026. Born on December 14, 1959, Donnie was raised in Rock Island, Illinois, the son of Esther Sue Kirby and Philip Jack Collins. He graduated from Alleman High School and continued his education with an associate's degree from Iowa Western Community College, later earning his bachelor's degree from St. Ambrose College. In his younger years, Donnie was a standout on the baseball field, a high school star whose talent had many believing the big leagues were within reach. The Cincinnati Reds showed interest after he was invited to their training camp at 17 years old. Life took a different course, bringing hardships that tested him deeply. Yet Donnie's story was also one of steady courage and quiet renewal, made possible through the love and support he found in AA and through the way he chose day by day to keep going. Throughout his working life, Donnie took on a variety of roles, processing agent for Duco, construction worker, and pet care coordinator for Quad Cities Pet Cremation. In 1998, Donnie married Jody Siegler at the courthouse in Rock Island, Illinois. Together, they welcomed a beloved son, PJ. Donnie and Jody later divorced. Besides showing up for his family, it was in his community that his heart showed itself most unmistakably. Donnie made a lasting impact as a sponsor to many, offering guidance and steady companionship through some of life's hardest hours. He would go out at any time of day or night when someone called needing help, an act of selflessness that was not occasional for him, but simply who he was. Warm, welcoming, and deeply kind-hearted, Donnie had a way of making people feel seen and safe in his presence. Those left to honor Donnie's memory include his son, P.J. Collins, daughter, Kelly, spouse, J.D. Chapman, siblings Barbara Winger, Mark, spouse Kathy Collins, Carol, spouse Dwayne Sisko, and Susan Collins, and his beloved AA family and friends. Visitation will be held at Wirt's Funeral Home, 3625 Jersey Ridge Road, Davenport, on Friday, June 12th, from 10 a.m. to 12:30 p.m. A celebration of life service will begin at 12:30 p.m. with a reception to follow. Special thanks are extended to Tommy Broders, Pat Goodall, and Chuck DeVore for their help, guidance, love, and support.

0: p.m. on Friday, June 12th at Gibson Bodie Funeral Home, Port Byron. Visitation will be from 9 a.m. until the start of the service Friday. Burial will be in the Oak Grove Cemetery in Port Byron. Memorials may be made to Bethel Baptist Church, Port Byron. Bob was born July 6, 1941 in Des Moines, the son of Robert T. and Martha Staud Winters. He married Marlo J. File on July 30, 1960 at the Port Byron Methodist Church. Bob worked in sales and accounting before purchasing the local grocery stores in Port Byron and Hillsdale. He and Marlo operated Winters Red Fox grocery stores for several years. During these years, he also farmed. Once they sold the store, he drove a semi with Marlo, which allowed them to see the country. In retirement, he and Marlo enjoyed spending winters in Florida. Bob is survived by his wife Marlo, sons Greg Winters, his spouse Mara Casuon, Todd Winters, grandchildren Zach Meeklish, Bailey Golden, Bretta Golden, Robert Winters, Shay Winters, Emily Peters, six great-grandchildren, brother Thomas Winters of Somerset, California, and a sister-in-law, Joe File. Share a memory or condolence at www.gibsonbodiefh.com.
1: Kathleen H. Werning, 75 of Moline, passed away on June 7, 2026 at Javan Bay Hospital in Rockford, Illinois. Cremation rites have been accorded, and a visitation will be from 4 to 7 p.m. on Friday, June 12, 2026 at Esterdahl Mortuary and Crematory, Moline. Private interment will be at the Moline Memorial Park. Memorials may be made to St. Jude's Children's Research Hospital or Riverbend Food Bank. Kathleen was born on June 21, 1950 in Rock Island, the daughter of William and Shirley Oberg Starr. She married Dave Werning on January 5, 1998 on St. John's Virgin Islands. She had been employed at John Deere Intercontinental and Deere & Company Export Department, retiring in 2001. She is survived by her husband Dave, children Jamie and Rhonda Mettinger, Christy and Ryan Eckstam, Alicia and Kevin Truman, and Kristen and Chris Stull, grandchildren Alexis, Courtney, Hannah, Josh, Jasper, Juniper, and Mason, brother Mark Starr. Memorials may be shared online by visiting esterdahl.com.
0: Our last obituary today is for Thomas Hobart, who was born on November 7, 1942, to Walter and Ruby Hobart. In his early years, Tom worked as a journeyman sheet metal worker and spoke of the folks of modern heating as if they were family. With the experience he gained there, he opened and operated his first business, Hobart's Fireplace, in 1975. That entrepreneurial spirit drove Tom to open the Teller House Saloon and Eatery in Moline, which he built from the ground up and operated until 1990. Tom would later own a commercial construction company where he and his beloved wife, Bonnie, of 50 years, would travel across the country building and remodeling restaurants. Tom was busy outside of work as well. He enjoyed his involvement with ASA softball and the 4-H club at the Weir Horse Barn, where he would become lifelong friends with the owners. A celebration of life will be held on Saturday, June 27th, 2026, from 1 to 4 p.m. at 2620 10th Street, Moline. Those left to cherish Tom's memory include his wife, Bonnie, children, Jennifer, spouse, Dean Bull, James Hobart and Heather, spouse Kurt, Hobart Hawk, grandchildren Nick, Cindy, Sydney, Jamie, Danielle, Marin, Zoe, Landon, Ireland, James, Ethan, and Nicole, six great-grandchildren and his chickens.
1: Now we'll start with some articles from the Chicago Tribune from today, the first being NASA unveiling Artemis III crew to test landers for future mission. They won't be flying to the moon, but will be paving the way. NASA announced Tuesday the four astronauts assigned to Artemis III, a mission targeting launch from Kennedy Space Center next year. So, you want to find out who the astronauts are? NASA Administrator Jared Isaacman said jokingly before revealing the quartet during an event at Johnson Space Center in Houston. Commanding the crew is NASA veteran Randy Bresnik, who will be leading pilot Luca Parmentano of the European Space Agency, along with mission specialists and NASA astronauts Frank Rubio and Andre Douglas. Bresnik, 58, flew on Space Shuttle Atlantis in 2009 and then on a Soyuz mission in 2017 for a long-term stay on the International Space Station. Bresnik was born in Fort Knox, Kentucky, chosen as part of the 2004 class of NASA astronauts, and retired with the rank of colonel from the Marine Corps. It is an honor and a blessing to be a part of such a stellar crew. I must also say thanks to our spouses and our families. Without their support and sacrifice, we would not be standing up here before you right now, Bresnik said. Parmitano, 49, is a two-time spaceflight veteran, having flown on Soyuz to the space station in 2013 and 2019. Born in Palermo, Sicily, Parmitano was chosen as an ESA astronaut in 2009 and is also a colonel in the Italian Air Force. There are many parts that need to come together for a space launch, and you need a launch pad, and for me, that launch pad is my country, Italy, Parmitano said. Its education system, the Italian Air Force, they gave me the professional tools to bring me here today. The Italian Space Agency, they gave me the first flight to put those skills to proof, and for that, I'm very grateful. Rubio, 50, born in El Salvador but raised in Miami, spent nearly 371 days in space, having flown to the space station on a Soyuz spacecraft in 2022 for what was supposed to be about a six-month stay, but ended up lasting more than a year after Roscosmos elected to send the damaged spacecraft home. His spaceflight holds the record for longest by an American. Chosen as a NASA astronaut in 2017, Rubio was previously a flight surgeon in the Army and also holds the rank of colonel. Douglas, 40, a Miami native but raised in Chesapeake, Virginia, was NASA's backup astronaut for the Artemis II mission. He was chosen as part of the 2021 class of astronauts and was previously a commander in the U.S. Coast Guard. "Wow, what an amazing day it is today," Douglas said. The mission will mark the third launch of NASA's Space Launch System rocket and Orion spacecraft, but only the second with crew on board, following this year's successful lunar flyby Artemis II mission. Instead of returning to the moon, Artemis III will remain in low Earth orbit with its primary objective of testing out Orion's docking capability with one or both of the two lunar landers that could be tasked to fly the next mission, Artemis IV. Those are SpaceX Starship and Blue Origin's Blue Moon MK2 landers. NASA had previously stated that Pathfinder versions of both landers, equipped with docking capability, were pushing toward being ready for what had been targeted as a mid-2027 launch.
0: After failing to secure an indictment from a grand jury in the Broadview 6 case last October, federal prosecutors in Chicago tried again a week later, but ran into immediate pushback from some members of the panel, according to transcripts of the extraordinary proceedings made public Tuesday. One grand juror pressed prosecutors on whether they could keep coming back for unlimited tries, even when charges had been rejected, and asked if there was any new evidence that would be presented in the second session. "Okay, I'm feeling the skepticism already," veteran Assistant U.S. Attorney Sherry Meckelberg said, according to the transcript of the October 16th proceedings. "Are you going to listen with an open mind? Tell me the truth." The grand juror said no, and then added something even more startling. "I heard this case last week, and I thought it was a crock of expletive. Then, and I still think it is," the grand juror said, according to the transcript. "Okay, thank you for your opinion for everybody," Mecklenburg replied. "I kind of had the impression from last week, but thank you. If you feel that you can't be impartial, then excuse yourself." Mecklenburg then proceeded to have the four-person count the remaining members of the panel to make sure they had 16, which constitutes a quorum for voting purposes, according to the transcript. The session continued with testimony from witnesses, though no indictment was returned that day either. A week later, on October 23rd, U.S. Attorney Andrew Boutros went from before the same grand jury, introduced himself as a U.S. attorney, and told the panel they had an important constitutional function to play in the judicial system, according to a transcript provided in an unusual report released by Boutros last week. Boutros also said setting aside your emotions, your personal views, beliefs, and biases was very important. Hours later, Mecklenburg began yet another grand jury session with a mea culpa, telling the jurors she had conversations with two of their colleagues on the panel outside the jury room. The transcripts show. "I'm the one who knows the rules, and I did something today that I'm not supposed to do," she said in the transcript. In one instance, she said a juror apologized to her in the elevator in connection with something that had happened during the prior week. "I told the grand juror that I accepted his apology. I wasn't mad. I understand people have feelings." The grand juror said at that time that he did have feelings, and he's sure that he's right, but he shouldn't have walked out the way he did. The release of the transcripts comes 3 weeks after the Broadview 6 case imploded on the eve of trial, with U.S. District Judge April Perry describing shocking misconduct by the prosecutor, including vouching about the strength of the evidence, removing panel members who disagreed with the prosecution's theory of the case, and having ex parte communications with a grand juror outside the proceedings. Perry also blasted the U.S. Attorney's Office trial team for redacting large portions of grand jury transcripts that had been submitted for her review. The transcripts shine a rare light on what is typically a secretive process where prosecutors get to present evidence to a panel of ordinary citizens and seek charges without defense attorneys or a judge present. The transcripts also detail just how fraught the prosecution's case against Broadview 6 was, even in the grand jury stage, where prosecutors only have to meet a relatively low probable cause threshold to secure an indictment, and grand juries almost always vote in lockstep in the government's favor. Unlike in criminal trials, grand juries do not need to be unanimous. Instead, a federal grand jury consists of 16 to 23 members with only 12 votes in favor needed to return a true bill, regardless of how many exact members are on the case. Charged in the case were Catherine Abzula, 27, who came in second in the March Democratic primary for Illinois 9th Circuit congressional seat, Andre Martin, who was her campaign manager, Michael Rabbit, 45th Ward Democratic committeeman, Brian Straw, 36, a Democratic trustee in Oak Park, Catherine Sharp, a one-time Cook candidate for the Cook County Board, and Jocelyn Walsh, a part-time garden store worker and singer. Prosecutors had alleged the defendants were part of a group that surrounded an ICE vehicle outside the Broadview facility during a September 26 protest and banged aggressively on the vehicle's side and back windows, hood, and doors before they crowded together in front of the government vehicle and pushed the vehicle to hinder and impede its movement. They further alleged that the protesters scratched the vehicle's body, broke a side mirror and a rear windshield wiper, and etched the word pig into the paint, although no one was ever accused of specifically causing that damage. The records released Tuesday showed the improper vouching became just minutes into the very first grand jury session, October 9th, when Mecklenburg told the panel she was presenting a very interesting case, adding that she had purposely requested to bring it before the third Thursday grand jury because I know you and I trust you and you know me and trust me. She closed her introduction with a reminder and a plea, "I would never ask you to charge somebody if I didn't think there's probable cause. So in this case, I want you to do what we have done and put aside any personal feelings." She then walked through the basics of the case. They're banging on the hood, they're banging on the windows, they're pushing up against and in front of the car, they're chanting, they're scratching into the car. Authorities analyzed videos of the car's creeping progress into the facility as they circulated on social media and identified a handful of people who the government planned to charge. The transcript shows grand jurors were skeptical about her characterization. "I understand the hindering and impeding, but the conspiring," asked one juror. "A conspiracy is just an agreement," she responded, according to the transcript. Mecklenburg argued that everyone at the scene was responsible for the events that occurred that morning. "We don't have to find the person who scratched pig into the car. We just have to show they were all doing this." The grand jurors asked plenty of other questions, including why the ICE agent driving the car hadn't called for help and if authorities had spoken to the driver of another truck that appeared behind the car in the video the transcript showed. One panel member asked why the agent hadn't just stopped if he'd been concerned about hitting people. She said the driver had testified to being afraid that protesters would break the car's windows and pull him out. He was concerned about his own safety, and he was concerned about the safety in the front. I would argue he did a pretty good job of balancing it because no one got hurt. One of the jurors saw it differently, saying, "Can't you say he was trying to run over the people?" The jury's forewoman pointed out that there were many more people than six in the video before them and wanted to know, are these six people in this?

0: for you. I will tell you the investigation continues. Okay. I might be back, I might not, but for right now, these are the six people who we are comfortable have been identified. Identifications continue. The government never charged any other defendants in the case. Meanwhile, the grand jury refused to return an indictment. That October 16th session began awkwardly with Mecklenburg saying that between all the questions and the failure to return an indictment, I did not do my job. She said her goal was to give the grand jury a little mini case in the law as well as direct testimony from the agent who was driving the car. Still, the grand jury was tense. After one juror's crack of expletive comment, Mecklenburg had another testy exchange with another member of the panel who asked about any new evidence. The session ended abruptly with no vote taken. Meanwhile, word of the discord reached Boutros' leadership team, prompting his extremely unusual appearance before the panel on October 23rd. Fairness is the key to the operation of our system. So is there anyone here who thinks that he or she cannot be fair, cannot be open-minded, cannot receive evidence? Anyone who thinks they can't do it, please raise your hand. Mecklenburg left the U.S. Attorney's Office in February for a job with the U.S. Senate Judiciary Committee in Washington, D.C. All charges against Sharp and Walsh were dismissed. In April, prosecutors announced a lone felony count was also being cut. The judge said there was a potential for sanctions for prosecutorial misconduct and for potential ethical violations, including lack of candor to the court. Later that day, Boutros dismissed what was left of the case, saying he had only found out about the problems in the grand jury late in April and made a decision to drop the charges.
1: Next up, we have a poll about democracy's importance falters. As the U.S. prepares for an extravagant celebration of its founding principles, fewer Americans see their country as exceptional, a new poll finds. The survey from Associated Press, NORC Center for Public Affairs Research, highlights many Americans' feelings of an unease over the future of its representative government, particularly among young people. It presents a jarring contrast as communities around the country commemorate the nation's 250th anniversary. Only about one quarter of Americans say the U.S. stands above all other countries in the world, the new poll found, while 44% say it's one of the greatest countries in the world, along with some others. About 3 in 10 say there are better countries than the U.S., an increase from 19% in an AP poll conducted in June 2016. Americans remain divided about whether diversity is an essential feature of the U.S.'s identity, and agreement about other aspects of the country's underlying character appears to be eroding, the survey found. Americans are less likely to see democratically elected government as extremely or very important to the United States identity as a nation than they were just a few years ago. About two-thirds of U.S. adults now say a democratically elected government is highly important to the identity of the United States as a nation, down from 80% in 2021. It's not that the Democracy part is not working, said Derricka Wall, 24, of Chickasaw, Alabama. It's the people that are actually being put in an office that is the problem. Wall believes politicians have damaged America's governing system, which was designed to ensure representation and guard against government misuse. America, she said, is not what it used to be. I feel like our founding fathers would be kind of disappointed with how it is now. Young adults are much less likely than older Americans to believe the U.S. is special compared with other nations, the poll found. About 4 in 10, or 44%, of U.S. adults younger than 30 say there are other countries better than the U.S., compared with 22% of U.S. adults age 60 and older. Fewer, too, see democracy as a key element of the U.S.'s identity. Only about half of Americans younger than 30 believe this, compared with 81% of those 60 and older. Wall said the people who established the government with co-equal branches thought they were erecting safeguards to keep any one person or group from attaining too much power, but she believes they didn't foresee how easily those guardrails would crumble if the people in their system stopped enforcing them. I feel like they would actually roll out of their graves, she said. I feel they would be very disappointed in us. The belief that politics isn't working for everyday people extends beyond the youngest generations. Kent Stage, 62, and a retired senior enlisted man in the Army, is a registered Republican in Indiana. He does not think the current political system

system addresses the country's problems. He'd like to see term limits on politicians and more working-class people serving. I'll trust the ambulance-chasing lawyer and the shady used car salesman before I trust the politician, he said. Stage, who also served in the Marine Corps, believes public servants make self-serving choices for their families, while mine and yours still got to hit the old grindstone. The survey also finds widespread cynicism about America as the land of opportunity. About half of U.S. adults, 51%, say the American dream, the idea that if you work hard, you'll get ahead, once held true, but does not anymore. About one-third say it still holds true, while 15% say it's never true. Jack Hermanson, 27, a software developer in Denver, said his belief in the American dream changed when he saw his engineer husband struggle to find a job. That really shattered my impression that if you work hard, you get what you deserve, Hermanson said. Only 22% of Americans under 30 say the American dream still holds true, compared with 46% of Americans age 60 and older. Angela Toombs, 31, works at a senior living facility in Atlanta, where her clients talk about how easy it was to buy a house while working their first regular jobs in their 20s and are incredulous about the obstacles facing Toombs' generation. Toombs recently gave up her own apartment to rent a room in order to save money. Skepticism about the American dream is more widespread among Democrats and independents compared with Republicans. Most Republicans, 57%, say the American dream still holds true, compared with about one quarter of independents and 17% of Democrats. Republicans are also much likelier than Democrats to see the U.S. as exceptional. About half of Republicans say the U.S. stands above all other countries in the world, compared with only 7% of Democrats. Quentin Sharp, 28, lives in a resort town on Lake Geneva in Wisconsin. A financial planner who is Republican, he said the American dream remains accessible and he is proud of the country. It's been a great experiment. The opportunity is there for those who want to work for it, he said. Sharp believes the country is a meritocracy, and the best ideas, the best work ethic, those with the best succeed regardless of race, skin color, any of those factors. Just over half of U.S. adults, 56%, say a shared American culture and set of values are extremely or very important to the country's identity, down from 65% in 2017. Younger Americans are less likely than older ones to say a singular set of values is important to U.S. identity. But Americans remain sharply divided on the centrality of welcoming diverse perspectives. About half of adults, 51%, say the ability of people to come from other places in the world to escape violence or find economic opportunities is extremely or very important to American identity, while 55% say this about the mixing of cultures and values from around the world. Only about 4 in 10 Republicans see the mixing of cultures and values from the world around the world as central to the country's identity, compared with 76% of Democrats. Rose Nunez, 70, of San Antonio, was a small business owner, but now is a caregiver for family members. Nunez, who tends to vote for Democrats, said there is an unease and tension that are just beneath the surface, especially focused on Hispanics. She said some people have started carrying their papers showing their immigration status in case they are challenged. It is hard to celebrate when the feelings towards immigrants and communities of color are so strong, she said, of the upcoming America 250th celebrations.

0: From Portland, Maine, Graham Plattner has attracted a following of enthusiastic supporters and been confronted with a string of controversies as he has transformed from a political unknown into the leading Democratic candidate for U.S. Senate in one of the year's most critical races. Plattner ran in Tuesday's primary for the chance to face longtime Republican Senator Susan Collins, a contest that Democrats see as a must-win as the party tries to claim control of the Senate in November. Plattner's path to the nomination grew easier in late April when Democratic Governor Janet Mills dropped out, citing a lack of money, though her name still appears on the primary ballot because she suspended her campaign late in the race. The only other Democratic candidate is David Costello, a former government official in Maryland who has not campaigned aggressively. Plattner has been dogged by political controversy, including sexually explicit text messages he reportedly sent to women while he was married, and former girlfriends claims that he could be demeaning toward women. His background has made some Democrats anxious about their chance to flip the seat. Plattner, 41, is a Marine vet and oyster farmer who was chair of the planning board in the small town of Sullivan. He has drawn hundreds of people to his rallies around the state, filling theaters with cheering supporters. He has focused his campaign on fighting the high costs he says hold down the middle class and said he got into the race to focus on income inequality. His background has also generated criticism from both the right and the left. Old online comments made by Plattner, in which he appeared to endorse political violence, dismiss rape in the military, and criticized both police officers in rural America, surfaced last year. Plattner apologized for the comments and said he was struggling with PTSD and depression at the time he wrote them. He's also faced questions about a skull and crossbones tattoo recognized as a Nazi symbol. He said he got the tattoo on his chest during a night of drinking while he was on leave in Croatia. He has maintained that he was unaware until recently that the image had been associated with Nazis and has since covered the tattoo with a different design. He said he didn't know the origin of the symbol, a former girlfriend told New York Times that he did. Collins, first elected in 96, is unopposed in the GOP primary and has been one of the most powerful legislators in the Senate.
1: Governor J.B. Pritzker on Tuesday opened the door to holding a special session of the General Assembly this summer to help keep the Chicago Bears in Illinois after the team late last week announced its focus was now trained on a deal to build its home stadium in Northwest Indiana. But the governor put the onus on Bears leadership to be part of any such effort following a recently completed spring legislative session in Springfield that saw two plans aimed at encouraging the team to build a new stadium in state, likely in suburban Arlington Heights, get shot down. They've got to figure out how they can get the legislature, both sides, around the same bill, and I would be happy to call a special session, Pritzker said Tuesday afternoon. The Illinois House and Senate each passed different bills that created paths for the Bears to build a new stadium in Illinois, but neither passed the other chamber. The negotiations in Illinois stalled in the 11th hour, 4 months after the Indiana legislature passed a bill that created a structure for the state to help the team build a stadium in Hammond, just over the border. Pritzker on Tuesday continued to take credit for helping construct the scaffolding of a deal that incentivized so-called mega projects, which cleared the House and supported infrastructure that would have helped the team. The governor also defended himself against criticism he had not been present enough in Springfield to help steer the talks during the legislative session. I put together the deal to start with, to make sure that we knew all things. The Bears didn't come with a list. It was all the things that they said, but didn't have a plan around. We put a plan together, Pritzker said, days after some Republicans, including his Republican opponent in November, Darren Bailey, tried to pin the blame on him for the Bears taking a big step towards migrating east. The mega project legislation would have given the Bears property tax certainty through a payment in lieu of taxes or pilot arrangement at the Arlington Heights site they purchased years ago. Pritzker and lawmakers have long said such legislation would help not only the Bears, but also other big businesses seeking to develop large projects. They decided to glom onto the mega projects bill that I propose, Pritzker said of the Bears, noting dozens of states already have similar laws on the books. The mega projects bill never got a vote in the Illinois Senate, as a key state senator leading the Bears-centric legislation said it lacked support. The Senate last week passed a last-ditch bill that would have allowed larger cities in Cook County, including Arlington Heights and Chicago, to enter into a public-private ownership deal with the Chicago Bears and given the team a path to build a new stadium without paying property taxes on the facility. But that bill was never voted on by the House as the session went into overtime. Pritzker also continued to insist he would expend political muscle on keeping the Bears in state on a priority basis. The first priority to me is, we're not raising people's taxes to pay for a privately owned stadium. That's number one, he said, later adding, I think it's a mistake to say somehow that there's anything less than full commitment on my part to getting a legislative priority done. But again, the priorities are the people of Illinois. And Pritzker continued to say the Bears were also to blame for the breakdown in negotiations, saying they didn't show up for the end of the session. There were a number of issues, some of them self-created by the Bears, some of them just in trying to get the two houses, the House and Senate, to work together in the end, Pritzker said. A spokesman for the Bears did not respond to a request for comment. On Friday, the team said its intention was to advance our stadium project in Hammond, Indiana, but it remains clear that any deal is still several steps from completion. Many Illinois lawmakers have remained skeptical that the Indiana plans represent a final decision, and several leaders on Friday expressed frustration with the team's tactics after years of seemingly definitive statements about different locations. There have been incoming calls from the Bears, not just to me, but to legislative leaders, Pritzker said Tuesday. He had not spoken to NFL Commissioner Roger Goodell, he said, but he didn't answer a shouted question about who he had spoken with. Top negotiators in the state House and Senate on Friday said they spoke with Bears President and CEO Kevin Warren, who indicated that he looked forward to continuing discussions about a stadium. I've said and made sure that they understand they've got to decide what their priorities are for the state, Pritzker said of his conversations with the team, what they're going to ask for.
0: Okay, we're going to move on to the business section of the Tribune. The Iran war has raised prices for U.S. consumers and hurt President Donald Trump's approval rating, but it's clearly benefiting U.S. energy companies and the country's exports. U.S. export of goods and services rose 2.6% in April to $327.1 billion, according to data the Commerce Department released Tuesday, as the closure of the Strait of Hormuz boosted U.S. exports of oil and petroleum products to a new monthly record. Exports of industrial supplies, computers, and aircraft also were strong. Imports rose too, climbing 2% from the previous month, as the U.S. imported electronics for data centers. The combination shrank the monthly trade deficit, the gap between what the U.S. imports and what it exports. The Trump administration aims to reduce the trade deficit, seeing as a sign of weakness in the U.S. factory sector. The closure of the Strait of Hormuz has scrambled some global supply chains and pushed up the price of products from the Middle East, including oil, fertilizer, product packaging, and helium. This has benefited oil exporters like the U.S. The good news is that the trade picture is moving into better balance at the start of the second quarter as tariffs keep the growth of imports down relative to surprising strength seen in exports. The bad news is that the export growth looks uncertain, as much of it appears to be the result of higher energy prices from the Iran conflict. Importers have been preparing for the possibility of higher tariffs this year. In 2025, Trump imposed double-digit tariffs globally that varied depending on the trade negotiations the U.S. had carried out with individual countries, various economic factors, and the president's whims. But in February, the Supreme Court struck down those tariffs, ruling that Trump had exceeded his legal authorities in imposing them last year.
1: More than 92,000 Illinois consumers lost or dropped their Affordable Care Act health insurance in recent months, an unusually large number, following the expiration of generous tax credits that helped curb the plan's costs. Initially, 448,568 Illinois residents enrolled in health insurance plans sold on the state's exchange, Get Covered Illinois, during the state's open enrollment window, which ran from November 1st through January 31st. But in the months that followed, when many consumers started receiving their new higher bills, 92,571 consumers disenrolled, according to data from Get Covered Illinois. Morgan Winters, director of Get Get Covered Illinois said it's the largest drop we've seen in the state for almost a decade, so that is certainly alarming, during a meeting Monday of the Illinois Health Benefits Exchange Advisory Committee. Some people always drop their coverage after open enrollment, but this year the disenrollment rates were 2 to 3 times higher than at any time in the last 6 years, Winters said. Overall, about 15% fewer Illinois consumers now have exchange plans compared with the number who had had them in February of last year after paying their first premiums following open enrollment, according to KFF, a nonprofit organization focused on health policy. This is a pretty significant drop in insurance, which is going to translate into higher uninsured rate in the state and across the country, Winters said. Of the 92,571 people who dropped or lost their coverage in recent months, about 64% lost it because they didn't pay their monthly premiums, and about 28% actively canceled their insurance plans, with some of those people saying they'd found coverage elsewhere and others citing affordability, Winters said. Many of the people who initially enrolled in coverage were people who had it last year and were automatically re-enrolled, meaning it's possible they didn't realize how much more expensive their same coverage would be this year until bills started hitting their mailboxes. This year, Illinois consumers who bought health insurance on the state's Affordable Care Act exchange are paying 26% more for coverage on average than they did last year, according to data previously released by Get Covered Illinois. Illinois consumers with exchange plans are paying average monthly premiums of $328 per household for coverage this year, compared with $260 last year, Get Covered Illinois reported earlier this year. The cost went up this year in large part because of the expiration of more generous tax credits that were put in place during the pandemic. Those tax credits have long helped reduce the monthly prices called premiums of health insurance. During the pandemic, the credits were expanded to be larger and include more people. Congress, however, failed last year to reach a deal to extend those more generous credits, an issue that was at the heart of the government shutdown last year. As a result, though many people are still receiving tax credits this year, they're not as large as they have been, and not as many consumers are eligible for them. It's not surprising that many people lost or dropped their exchange plans, given the higher cost of insurance, the expiration of the enhanced subsidies, and that other types of goods have also become more expensive, said Stephanie Altman, counsel with the Legal Counsel for Health Justice. It was kind of a perfect storm that we knew we were going to lose a lot of people, said Altman, who is also a member of the Illinois Health Benefits Exchange Advisory. Still, she said she was pleased to see Illinois did as much as it could to mitigate the price increases this year. Get Covered Illinois implemented a new strategy this year that made gold plans more affordable, in some cases, than silver plans. Movement out of more expensive silver plans to gold and bronze plans helped reduce the average price increase for many households. Get Covered Illinois also held a public awareness campaign about the importance of actively shopping for the best value plans as opposed to letting plans renew automatically. Though 92,571 consumers disenrolled from exchange plans since open enrollment ended, another 17,068 signed up for coverage after open enrollment ended by using special enrollment periods, such as those for people who lost Medicaid or their job-based health insurance. The drop in exchange plan enrollment in Illinois mirrors trends nationally. Across much of the country, about 14% of people enrolled in individual plans did not pay their first monthly premium in January, according to a report from Wakely Consulting Group. Wakely has estimated that overall coverage across the country for people with individual plans, rather than group ones, could drop by 17% to 26% this year compared with last year.
0: Three more cases of the New World screwworm have been confirmed, including one outside Texas, demonstrating the difficulty of stopping a resurgent pest that could devastate the nation's cattle industry, the U.S. Department of Agriculture said Monday. The screwworm is a fly larva that eats living flesh instead of dead material. The flies lay their eggs in open wounds of animals like cattle, but wildlife, pets, and even humans can be infected. The government has a program to breed sterile male flies and drop them from planes to mate with wild females, which kept screwworm contained in Panama for decades. There are 5 confirmed cases, 3 calves and a goat in Texas, and a dog from Lee County, New Mexico. The dog, which the USDA initially reported as a Texas case, lives in New Mexico. The dog had not been in Texas or Mexico.
1: Sales of previously occupied U.S. homes accelerated last month to their fastest pace since December, a shift in demand after a slow start to the spring home buying season. Existing home sales rose 3.2% in May from the previous month to a seasonally adjusted annual rate of 4.17 million units, the National Association of Realtors said Tuesday. Sales also rose 3.2% compared with May last year. Home sales increased from a year earlier in the Midwest, South, and West, but fell in the Northeast, NAR said. The latest sales figure topped the roughly 4.07 million pace economists were expecting, according to FactSet. Home sales have been mostly hovering close to a 4 million annual pace going back to 2023, far short of the historic norm that is closer to 5.2 million. Home prices kept rising nationally last month. The U.S. median sales price increased 1.3% in May from a year earlier to $429,300, a high for any May on data going back to 1999, NAR said. Home prices have risen on an annual basis for 35 months in a row. The U.S. housing market has been in a slump since 2022, when mortgage rates began to climb from pandemic-era lows. Homes purchased last month likely went under contract in March and April, when the average rate on a 30-year mortgage ranged from 6% to 6.46%, according to mortgage buyer Freddie Mac. The average was at 6.48% last week, down from 6.85% a year earlier. While the average rate has remained below where it was a year ago, it's been mostly trending higher since the U.S.-Israeli war with Iran began February 28th. If not for the war-related spike in inflation, the average 30-year fixed mortgage rate could be well in the mid to upper fives, said Ted Rossman, principal analyst at Bankrate.
0: Just a mile from Atlanta Stadium, which will welcome tens of thousands of fans to World Cup games this month, dozens of people were camped out on a downtown sidewalk waiting for a homeless shelter to open. Some slept in sleeping bags, face masks over their eyes to block out the afternoon sun. Others sat on the sidewalk eating from cereal boxes, shoes laced scattered alongside empty mini liquor bottles. A boombox blasted a Jay-Z song, "This Can't Be Right, There's Gotta Be More." Atlanta's announced an ambitious plan last summer to end encampments and other street sleeping downtown ahead of the 39-day soccer spectacular that begins Thursday. Called Downtown Rising, the program said it has housed nearly 500 people. The scene on a recent afternoon outside the shelter on Pryor Street was a visceral reminder that Atlanta has not reached everyone. Atlanta is one of the several cities in the U.S., Canada, and Mexico using the attention that comes with hosting the world's premier soccer tournament to addressing homelessness. Seattle announced a housing push that said it was using the World Cup to gauge its progress. Dallas said it was expanding a successful effort to house homeless people living downtown. A survey by the AP found, however, that most of the 16 venues, including New York, Boston, Philadelphia, Miami, Houston, Toronto, and Vancouver, are relying on existing programs, most without any new funding tied to the World Cup to address homelessness. Growing tent encampments have bedeviled urban leaders for years. In the past, many cities have treated the homeless as an eyesore to be removed ahead of big sporting events and political events. During last year's Super Bowl, New Orleans spent millions of dollars clearing away tent encampments near the Superdome and moving them to the homeless into a temporary warehouse. This time around, the city wants to do things differently in Atlanta. They've raised $185 million with an aim of housing 3,900 people citywide by next year. The latest city count showed there were some 2,900 homeless people citywide, about a third living in encampments on the street. Some homeless people recoil at shelter rules, lack the documents to quickly move into permanent housing, or have complicated drug and mental health challenges or nomadic lifestyles that make them difficult to reach. In Dallas 2 years ago, it was hard to miss the hundreds of tents around City Hall. The World Cup provided just a goal post. When you put a number out there that has the advantage of galvanizing people, it can also be framed as a failure if you miss it. So I really hope we're making progress. Toronto and Vancouver said they were relying on their already extensive services to provide thousands of shelter beds and temporary housing rooms, as well as outreach to those living on the streets. Vancouver has also set up centers where matches will be shown. Both said there are no plans to relocate homeless people ahead of the game. Well, thank you for joining us, and please tune back in at 11 o'clock for live coverage of the Chicago Tribune, the sports and features section. Thanks for joining us.
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3: Good morning and welcome to today's reading of the Quad City Times. I'm Brian Cunningham, and this reading of the Quad City Times is being broadcast live at 8 a.m., Wednesday, June 10th, 2026. 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Today's weather: showers and storms, thunderstorms likely, mainly after 5 p.m. Chance of precipitation, 60%, high near 88. Rainfall amounts between a quarter and a half an inch possible. Tonight we'll have showers and thunderstorms before 1 a.m., a low around 70, wind gusts as high as 30 miles per hour, and again, chance of precipitation, 80%. Thursday, showers and thunderstorms continue, mainly after 4 p.m., could produce heavy rainfall. High of 86, 100% chance of precipitation, and new rainfall amounts could be within half and three quarters of an inch. Thursday night, showers and thunderstorms likely before 10, mostly cloudy, and then becoming mostly clear. A low around 59. Friday, sunny, high of 82, and a low of 63. Saturday, a 30% chance of showers and thunderstorms after 1 p.m., sunny and a high of 86. Saturday night, showers continue possible at before 1 p.m., a low of 63. And rounding out the weekend, Sunday, a high of 77 and a low of 56. And from the front page of today's Quad City Times, Knight's Pizza attracts long lines. Caden Knight has worked in the pizza business all his life. That's pretty impressive considering he's only 23. Knight is the owner and sole employee of Knight's Pizza, a pop-up tent attracting long lines and selling out his homemade Detroit-style pizza in a matter of hours. His first venture into an entrepreneur started last fall when he started a little company called Tossed Dough Pizza Company. "I did wood-fired Neapolitan-style pizza, and it was kind of the start of it," he said. "I wanted to dip my toes in the water and see how it is running my own business." While he did enjoy it, Knight also ran into a few issues. He was operating off of one pizza oven and facing long wait times, as he could only cook one pizza at a time. A former Domino's manager, he decided to tap in what he knew and invested in a conveyor-style oven to help increase capacity. Knight invested everything he had, and he took out a few credit cards to go all in and purchase an oven, a trailer to put it in, cooling equipment, a refrigerator, and a hand-washing sink. Pizza, he said, has always been his favorite food and his passion since his first job at Your Pie. "That's where I learned the craft of hand-tossed dough. And I really had a great manager there that just ignited that work ethic and passion for pizza, so I stuck with pizza my entire career," he said. "There's only been one time where I didn't have a job doing pizza." Once Knight knew what he wanted to make, he next had to pick his style. With so many options already in the Quad Cities and Chicago style, Knight went to another major city, Detroit. Detroit-style pizza holds up very well in a box, and it's good reheated. It looks good like a high-quality product, and it was just a benefit there's no other in the area. Detroit-style is a pretty new style to the public. It's been around quite a few decades, but it just hasn't been mainstream. Chicago deep dish style pizza is typically known for its round shape, biscuit-like crust, and cheese under the sauce. Detroit style is made in a loaf pan with a dough that more resembles focaccia bread in its airy, fluffy texture. Cheese is pressed into the dough to give a crust around the edges, and the toppings are spread accordingly. Traditionally, the sauce is put on the pizza after it's baked, with two thick Striger types down the middle. Knight serves his sauce on the side to make it easier for customers. He also makes pizza dough and all the sauces himself, with the pizza sauce being served out of a crock pot. For a dollar more, customers can add a side of Parmesan ranch, Knight's honey, hot honey, or Knight sauce. His most popular pizza is the hot honey pepperoni, he said, but the meat supreme, rustic sausage, chicken bacon ranch, barbecue chicken, and maple chicken round out the menu. Various specialty flavors make an appearance when they can, like an al pastor or an elote pizza that sold out quickly as he put it on the menu. He started Knight's Pizza in March, taking a week off for vacation, and has been at various breweries and farmers markets ever since. Knight keeps a schedule on his Facebook page and updates it to let his customers know where he is. Even before he opens for the night, customers hang around the yellow tent waiting to be first in line. Even with the new oven, customers are waiting up to 45 minutes for a pie, but that hasn't slowed down his fan base, which is growing online. Serving about 200 pizzas a night, Knight said he can only cook 50 an hour, and that puts that test event the test every event he hosts. He takes both cash credit and credit. He's saving up for a food truck. The Knight's Table is a founders program that allows customers to purchase 25% off of founders cards and allows the same discount plus 10% off for life. Knight is hoping to use that cash to advance his business and get even more Detroit-style pizza to the Quad Cities. Rock Island's Public Works Director resigns. The City of Rock Island will begin searching for a permanent Public Works Director in the coming months, as longtime Public Works Director Mike Bartels is resigning from the position effective June 19th, according to a Monday news release from the City. Bartels has worked for the City for 13 years and is leaving the position for a position at Iowa American Water, the state's largest water utilities servicer, which operates in eastern Iowa. According to the release, the city will appoint an interim director while it searches for an individual to fill the position. Bartels worked previously for the City of Moline in public works capacity for 11 years before beginning the Rock Island Municipal Service Superintendent. I'm incredibly grateful for the opportunity to serve Rock Island as Public Works Director, Bartels said it in a release. It has been a privilege to work alongside dedicated employees, elected officials, fellow department directors, and community partners to complete infrastructure and service improvements that will benefit Rock Island for years to come. The release recognized Bartels for the handling of the $50 million annual budgets within the city, as well as helping to develop two services agreements with the Rock Island Arsenal, allowing shared infrastructure and maintenance usage, totaling approximately $50 million. Rock Island City Manager Todd Thompson, in the release, said Bartels has positioned Rock Island's government for a strong future. Mike Bartels has demonstrated exceptional leadership during his time with the city, dedicating his career to servicing the residents of Rock Island with professionalism, integrity, and commitment to public service, Thompson said. His leadership has helped position Rock Island for long-term success. Kelowna gets word of $700,000 in funding. In the recent years, Kelowna has received word of two state grants, one for $300,000 for parks and a second for $100,000, which the city decided to dedicate it to storm sirens. On Monday, Mayor Brian Johnson reported State Representative Mike Halpin had just announced the city will receive $700,000 in legislative funding in the form of a Department of Commerce and Economic Opportunity grant. The mayor said the city will need to identify a project narrative to be submitted to the state for approval. He said he hopes to have the project narrative ready to go by the end of the year. I know it's confusing, but I'm just incredibly grateful for this money. It's a huge shot in the arm, he said. Stay tuned. It's going to take a while, but it's going to be absolutely great for our community. After the meeting, Johnson said the city would spend the money on infrastructure, such as buildings, road maintenance, or streets. After a presentation by Erica Waterman, Tina Woodbury, and Ashley Erickson of Campers United, the council voted to approve a request from the organization to use Kelowna Scott Family Park Pavilion and park facilities at no charge for a kids' craft and bingo on June 20th, July 4th, August 8th, and October 3rd for a few hours. The motion was passed with 5 ayes, with Jennifer Hillman, 1st Ward, voting no, and Jacob Waterman, 4th Ward, abstaining, and Larry Swellline, 2nd Ward, absent. Hillman said the Parks Committee is in the midst of making rules that include requiring a minimal fee to cover cleaning, electricity, and water for organizations requesting to use the resort facility for free. She seconded an amended motion to grant the group's request, but impose a fee if the city approved the new policy. Alderman Tom Jones, however, amended this motion to grant the group their request with no extra fees. The Campers United representative said their group has taken over responsibility that was often covered by owners of the resorts. When asked by aldermen if they would publicize children activities for more Kelowna children to enjoy, they said they don't turn away children from Kelowna who are not campers. They would need more help and more resources of funding to be able to extend the invitation to all in Kelowna. Man pleads guilty to meth and firearm charges. A Davenport man found in possession of more than a half a pound of meth and a loaded gun after he was caught shoplifting at Walmart has pleaded guilty to 2 federal charges. Dustin Eugene Brock, 37, pleaded guilty to 1 count of conspiracy to distribute controlled substance meth during a hearing Monday in U.S. District Court, Davenport. The minimum charge carries a mandatory prison sentence of 10 years. Brock also pleaded guilty to charge of carrying a firearm and in relation to drug trafficking. That charge carries a minimum prison sentence of 5 years, automatically consecutive to the drug trafficking charge. Brock is facing a minimum prison sentence of 15 years. Chief Magistrate Judge Stephen Jackson scheduled Brock's sentencing for October 8th. Charges of possession of the intent to deliver a controlled substance and a felon in charge of in possession of a firearm will be dismissed in the sentencing in accordance with a plea agreement. Brock also was arrested on August 22, 2025, while attempting to shoplift a $4.47 item from Walmart on West Kimberly Road. According to the arrest affidavit filed by Davenport Police Sergeant Brandon Kepke, at 11:12 p.m., Brock was seen failing to scan an item at a self-check station. Employees intervened and assisted Brock with the scanning the item. However, Brock had an additional item selling for $4.47 that he did not pay for, hidden under bags of other merchandise. Brock walked past the point of sale and was stopped by police near the front door. According to the affidavit, Brock appeared extremely nervous and tried to remove his backpack from the cart when he was stopped. When officers searched Brock, they located 93.98 grams of meth and $445 on his person. Officers then searched Brock's backpack, finding 235.91 grams of meth, packaging materials, a loaded Glock 23 pistol with a round in the chamber. The total amounts of meth came to 329.89 grams or 0.73 pounds. Brock initially was charged at Scott County District Court, but those charges were dropped after a federal grand jury indicted Brock on federal charges on November 4, 2025. Federal authorities arrested Brock on November 20th. At the time of his arrest at Walmart, Brock was on probation out of Henry County, Illinois, on a weapons conviction. Police find body believed to be 21-year-old missing man. Bettendorf police have recovered a body they believe to be 21-year-old Jamarius Johnson, who was reported missing on Sunday, June 7th. At approximately 9:30 a.m. Tuesday, June 9th, first responders found a man dead in the Mississippi River. Preliminary information indicates the man is likely Johnson. The Scott County Medical Examiner's Office will conduct an autopsy and complete formal identification process. Johnson's family has been notified, and no foul play is expected. We extend our deepest condolences to Jamarius's family and friends during this incredibly difficult time, Police Chief Doug Scott said in Tuesday's news release. We'd also like to express our sincere appreciation to all our first responder partners who have assisted in the efforts to search for Jamarius. Further information will be released as it becomes available and once the Scott County Medical Examiner confirms identification. Metrolink rolls out Freedom to Go campaign. Starting Monday, Metrolink is rolling out a celebration of America's 250th anniversary, inviting Quad City residents to experience Freedom to Go through a series of patriotic-themed activities, giveaways, and community experiences. Leading the celebration are specially wrapped Metro-based buses that will begin traveling throughout the Quad Cities this month. Featuring Patriotic America 250 branding, the buses will transform public transportation into moving tributes to the nation's milestone anniversary while reinforcing the role transit plays in connecting people to opportunity, community, and one another. Freedom means different things to different people, but access and mobility are at the heart of it, said Jennifer Hirsch, Chief of Staff of Metrolink. Every day, public transportation provides people the freedom to get to work, attend school, access health care, visit friends and family, and experience everything our region has to offer. This campaign celebrates the idea while honoring America's 250th anniversary. Throughout the campaign, Metrolink drivers will proudly wear commemorative America 250 lapel pins, creating a visible reminder of the celebration across the transit system. Riders will also notice patriotic branding throughout Metrolink facilities as the campaign comes to life. At Center Station, visitors can stop by the new America 250-themed selfie station designed to celebrate the connection between transportation, community, and country. Riders and residents are encouraged to take photos, share them on social media, and tag Metrolink using the hashtag MetroQC250. The Metro Cafe Shop at Center Station will join the celebration with a lineup of limited-time patriotic drink specials, including Strawberry Spangled Stopper, Red, White, and Blue Blast, Freedom Fair Fizz, Patriotic Pit Stop Punch, Lifts, and Liberty Lime. Each drink is inspired by the colors and the spirit of America's 250th anniversary and will rotate throughout the summer, beginning the week of June 8th. Metrolink will also launch a series of commemorative sticker giveaways. 1,000 limited edition America 250 sticker sheets will be distributed to riders while supply lasts, creating opportunities for customers to participate in the celebration and collect a unique keepsake leading up to Independence Day. The Freedom to Go campaign is rooted in the idea that transportation is a modern expression of freedom, connecting people to jobs, education, healthcare, recreation, and community. The campaign also celebrates the drivers, the riders, and employees who help keep the region moving every day. For more information, follow Metrolink on Facebook at Metro Illinois Quad Cities throughout the celebration using the hashtag MetroQC250. Illinois officials say the tick season is getting longer. It's summer in Illinois, which means people are getting outside. But it's important to remember that ticks, too, are the most active in warm season months. The SJR reached out to the Illinois Public Health to ask the latest information and anything the public should know about trekking into the woods. And here's what we found out. Ticks are most active during the warmer months, or April through September. There has been a long-term increase in reported tick-borne diseases in both Illinois and the U.S., which appears to be continuing, a spokeswoman for the Illinois Department of Public Health wrote in an email. That's mainly because the land of Lincoln is experiencing warmer winters and warm seasons, allowing ticks to be active in the spring and later into the fall. A lot of tick activity is reported in Illinois earlier in the year, but it's too early to gauge whether total Lyme disease diagnoses for 2026 will exceed previous years. There tend to be more cases of Lyme disease where the black-legged tick is concentrated, which is in northern and central Illinois. The tick can also be found in southern Illinois. More information about Lyme disease can be found on the ID8PH Illinois Tick-Borne Disease Dashboard. In southern Illinois, more Lone Star ticks are found, which transmit diseases associated with the alpha-gal syndrome or red meat allergy. Central Illinois is located where these two tick distributions converge. Alpha-gal syndrome is a serious, potentially life-threatening allergy that can develop after a tick bite, according to the IDPH dashboard. AGS is known as a red meat allergy or a tick bite meat allergy because the symptoms occur after the people eat red meat or are exposed to other products made from mammals. More research is needed to understand the role of ticks in starting AGS and why certain people develop the allergy, the website reads. AGS is not a condition that medical professionals are required to report to state or local health departments. Still, the graphic on the IDPH dashboard shows where the hot spots of suspected cases exist. Those appear prevalent in Missouri and southern Illinois. AGS is associated within the Lone Star tick. Lone Star ticks are typically found in the south and are now trickling into central Illinois. People who are outside in warm weather areas where there is a high grass can treat clothing with products containing 0.5% permethrin. People can also use EPA search tool to find a repellent that is advisable for their needs. Some helpful products are those containing DEET, IR3535, and oil of lemon eucalyptus. Petroleum exports help shrink U.S. trade deficit. April's gap narrows as trends could lead to growth next quarter. The U.S. trade deficit narrowed in April as exports of petroleum products and capital goods jumped to record highs, a trend that if sustained, will put trade on course to contribute to economic growth in the second quarter. The report from the Commerce Department on Tuesday suggested no major effect on trade flows from the U.S.-backed war with Iran, which disrupted shipping in the Strait of Hormuz. Tariffs also appeared to do little to slow imports. Businesses ramping up spending on artificial intelligence helped lift capital goods imports to a record high in April. Soaring oil exports are helping narrow the U.S. trade gap, with tariffs playing a minor role in slowing imports, says Sal Guthrie, senior economist at BMO Capital Markets. Through the early in the quarter, this suggests some upside risk to second quarter GDP growth estimates. The trade gap contracted 1.2% to $55.9 billion, Commerce Department Bureau of Economic Analysis and Census Bureau said. Data for March were revised lower to show the deficit at $56.6

Trump's approval stays at a record low. President Donald Trump's approval rate held near the lowest levels of his political career in recent days, as most Americans said they expected gasoline prices to keep rising amid the Iran war, according to a Reuters IPOS poll completed on Monday. Some 35% of respondents said they approved of Trump's performance in the White House, unchanged from Reuters' poll conducted mid-May. The reading was just above the lowest of his current term, 34%, in April, and close to his first term low of 33% in December of 2017. The Republican leader faced widespread discontent in recent months over his decision to go to war with Iran, which has led to a surge in gasoline prices. While prices at the pump edged lower in recent weeks amid bets the Iran conflict would end, some 59% of respondents said they expected U.S. gas prices to get worse in the next year, compared to 17% who thought they would get better. According to the six-day poll, the rest of the respondents said they weren't sure or that prices would stay the same. Supreme Court to rule on culture war cases. Disputes involving President Donald Trump's policies on tariffs, immigration, firing regulatory officials have drawn a lot of attention during the Supreme Court's current term, but the justices are also poised to decide major cases concerning U.S. culture war issues, such as guns and transgender athletes. The court is expected to wrap up its nine-month term by the end of the month. In two major cases, it is due to rule in challenges to U.S. law, barring users of illegal drugs from owning guns, and a Hawaii law that restricts the carrying of handguns on private property open to public, like most businesses, without owner's permission. It is also set to decide the legality of laws in Idaho and West Virginia banning transgender athletes from female sports teams amid intensifying efforts by the Republican president and various states to restrict the rights of transgender people. The court, which has a 6-3 conservative majority, has moved American law steadily rightward in recent years. In a nation divided over how to address persistent firearms violence, including frequent mass shootings, the court has taken an expansive view of the U.S. Constitution's Second Amendment, which enshrines the right to keep and bear arms. During the January argument in a Hawaii case, conservative justices appeared ready to expand gun rights again, indicating skepticism on the Second Amendment grounds toward the state law. Hawaii law requires property owners express authorizations to bring a handgun into private property open to the public. Four other U.S. states have similar laws. The court is expected to reject Iowa's defense of the law, according to Haley Lawrence, an executive director of Duke's Center of Firearm Laws. It seems to me Hawaii is going to lose 6-3. That'll wrap up the reading of the first section of the Quad City Times. We'll take a short break and be back with the food section.

0: Welcome back to today's reading of the Quad City Times. And from the food section, fruit forward. Two delicious ways to celebrate strawberries. Strawberry Caprese Salad. 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The sweet, tart flavor of the strawberries goes beautifully with fresh mozzarella, basil, and a drizzle of balsamic vinegar. This colorful salad is a perfect appetizer, a side dish, or a light lunch. To make it a main dish, top it with roasted chicken or add white beans. A recipe for strawberry caprese salad is in today's Quad City Times. And strawberry shortcake with honey yogurt cream. 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It's just a small amount of sugar, and a pinch of lemon zest is all you'll need to bring out the flavor of fresh strawberries in this easy dessert. This feel-good dessert is bursting with fresh strawberry flavor. The recipe for strawberry shortcake with honey yogurt cream is today's Quad City Times. And pasta a la mode. The bright flavors of this dish will perk up your weeknight menu. Also known as pasta a la mode, lemon garlic pasta originates from the Amalfi Coast, Sorrento, and Sicily, where fragrant lemons are abundant and have been used since Roman times. The dish is perky and fragrant, and though it's especially welcome during the hotter seasons, it's delicious any time of the year. Featuring long strands of pasta in a zingy, lemony, garlic-spiced butter sauce, each bite of this meal is a lively and bright, refreshing as it is satisfying. And you'll need very few ingredients. This recipe is complex and multi-layered, offering distinct notes of sweet butter, garlic, and citrusy lemon. Elegant enough for entertaining, yet easy enough for any busy weeknight. Lemon garlic pasta recipe is in today's Quad City Times. And the largest brewery, Big Grove, hits new heights, driven by Easy Eddie. Big Grove Brewery is living up to its name. Big Grove Brewery has become the largest Iowa brewery by volume after 13 years of production, according to new data released by the Brewers Association, a national trade organization. This is a proud moment for our entire team and for the Iowa craft beer community, said Matt Swift, CEO and co-founder of Big Grove Brewery, in his news release. When we started with a small barrel system in Solon, our goal was simply to make beer that mattered and to service our brew pub. Now, to be leading the state in volume and closing in on being a top 50 brewer nationally, this is a testament to the hard work of our staff and the incredible loyalty of beer drinkers across Iowa and the Midwest. Big Grove dethrones Toppling Goliath in Decorah as the state's top producer for the last 2 years. Big Grove's production grew by 13% to a total of 38,929 barrels in 25, while Toppling Goliath dropped by 9% to 32,502 barrels, according to data from Brewers Association. Big Grove's rising production is thanks in large part to its state-of-the-art 68,000-barrel production facility, affectionately known as the Liberty Plant, which opened on the east side of Iowa City in 2024. Big Grove Brewery has experienced exponential growth and has become a regional player in 13 years, crossing the 15,000 barrel threshold in 2018. With its humble beginnings in Solon, the company has added tap rooms in Iowa City, Cedar Rapids, and Des Moines, and recently opened locations in Omaha, Nebraska, and Prairie Village, Kansas, about 10 miles south of downtown Kansas City, Missouri. Big Grove has even referenced a future location in Chicago in a brief April Facebook post. Iowa is home to 123 craft breweries, which ranks the state 25th in the country. Big Grove's Easy Eddie Hazy IPA is now Iowa's top-selling craft beer, accounting for a significant portion of the craft beer sales statewide. This popular drink is a reference to the river trip by canoe or kayak. Being named number one craft brewery in Iowa is an incredible honor, but what makes us proudest is knowing that it happened because the communities that continue to show up for us will keep working to earn that support, raise the bar, and build something Iowa can be proud of. We're just getting started. Big Grove ranks number 62 among top breweries nationally by volume, according to the Brewers Association. Here are the nation's largest breweries: DJ Yuengling & Son, Sierra Nevada Brewing Company, Boston Beer, Tilray, and Athletic Beer Company. Moving on to the sports section, Assumption is upset in the quarterfinal. Defending champs suffer overtime loss. Behind a gritty defensive effort, seventh-seeded Appleton Parkersburg pulled off an upset against defending state champion Assumption. Assumption entered the postseason tournament carrying a pedigree of 12 state titles and 36 goals on the season. But the teams played to a scoreless tie in regulation, with overtime golden goal giving Appleton Parkersburg a 1-0 upset. With the win, Appleton Parkersburg advanced to the state semifinals with a 16-2-2 record, while Davenport Assumption wrapped up its season at 12-6-1. It was a highly physical defensive battle. The first real offensive threat materialized in the 45th minute when a chaotic tussle inside the Assumption penalty box nearly broke the deadlock, but Appleton Parkersburg attack couldn't quite push the ball into the back of the net. Assumption responded with its own furious counterattack in the 49th minute, orchestrating two near scores in rapid succession. Just a minute later, a medical injury cart was called onto the field for an ailing Appleton Parkersburg goalkeeper, junior Lennon Riberty, after the scrum. However, she only missed 2 minutes of action before being subbed back in at the 52nd minute mark. While the Appleton Parkersburg goalkeeper was sidelined, Falcon freshman forward Lorna Bernard executed a brilliant nutmeg against the defense and unleashed what was arguably the cleanest shot of the afternoon, but Assumption senior goalkeeper Emma Hahn stood tall to record the save. As the clock wound down in regulation, Assumption continued to press forward, and in the 59th minute, Ella Caro fired a dangerous shot that narrowly missed the target. The tension didn't last long once the match entered sudden death overtime. Just 1 minute 13 seconds into extra time, Kiera Morris found the pocket of space for the Falcons and slipped the ball into the back of the net at 81 minutes 13 second mark. The dramatic golden goal secured the hard-fought 1-0 victory, sending Appleton Parkersburg bench into a wild frenzy and leaving the Assumption players emotional on the field, sealing the postseason tournament upset. In girls' soccer, North Scott advances to the semis. Lancers hand Gilbert its first loss, and they meet Norwalk on Thursday. Behind a quick strike offensive explosion, North Scott orchestrated a dominant performance to shatter Gilbert's flawless season in the girls' 2A soccer quarterfinals at Lead Recreational Field in Ames. Gilbert entered the postseason with an unbeaten record, but a devastating two-minute stretch late in the first half proved to be a mountain Gilbert could never climb, as the Lancers' clinical attack paved the way to a 3-0 shutout. With the win, North Scott advanced to the state semifinals with a 16-1-3 record, while Gilbert wrapped up its season at 14-1-2. It was a highly competitive battle until the match shifted in the closing minutes of the first half. The first real offensive breakthrough materialized with just 8 minutes remaining before a break, when Gilbert was whistled for a foul inside the penalty box. Leading Lancer scorer Reese Barnett stepped up to the spot and calmly converted the penalty kick to break the deadlock. Before Gilbert could even catch their breath, North Scott responded with another furious assault just moments later. In the 44th minute, Cameron Jones found an opening and pushed the ball past the Gilbert goalkeeper, Annika Yoder Stoll, doubling the threat span in less than 2 minutes. As the clock wound down and the match entered the second half, Gilbert continued to press forward to find an answer, but the Lancers' defense stood tall to deny any counterattack. With lingering hopes of a dramatic comeback, officially dashed at the 55-minute mark when Mackenzie Moeller, finding a pocket of space, firing a laser into the left corner of the net to secure the 3-0 victory. Lancers now turn their attention to focus on heavyweight semifinal showdown Thursday against number one Norwalk, which punched its own ticket to the next round with a dominant 6-0 win over Lewis Central. Match time is 2:30 p.m. In college football, Iowa lands a three-star defensive back. The Iowa football program landed its 12th commit in the 2027 recruiting class and the second in the last 24 hours. Three-star defensive back Jonathan Harris announced his commitment to the Hawkeyes with a post on social media. "I am blessed and excited to announce my commitment to play college football at the University of Iowa," Harris wrote to the caption of his post. The 6'2", 170-pound safety recorded 17 total tackles, 9 solo, 1 tackle for a loss during his junior season at Brother Rice in Oaklawn, Illinois. He picked Iowa over offers from Missouri State, Sacramento State, Butler, Western Illinois, and Chicago State. He joins Jack Thies of Oak Park, Tommy Reardon of Hinsdale, Braden Santibanez, Collierville, Tennessee, Barius Allen, Dayton, Ohio, Riley Newman, Westchester, Ohio. The Hawkeyes' in-state contingent of the 2027 class includes Bettendorf's Galvin Steckler, OABCIG's Jax DeJohn, Boyden Hull, Rock Valley's Nate Brenneman, West Lions' Jairus Knobloch, and Pella's Kyler Van Manen, and Pleasantville's Braylon Bingham. And Iowa is a finalist for a four-star receiver. An 8-year friendship between two Memphis area standouts has fueled Iowa's late recruiting surge, putting the Hawkeyes in contention for one of the top offensive weapons in the class of 2027. Iowa commit Braden Santibanez, a three-star quarterback from Collierville High School near Memphis, has spent 3 weeks recruiting his childhood friend, four-star athlete Lawrence Britt of Memphis Lausanne Collegiate School. Their long-standing relationship has helped Iowa secure a finalist spot, giving the program a clear angle in a high-profile national sweepstake. My relationship with Braden goes back a long way, probably since we were about 8. Just knowing him and seeing where he is, him committing to Iowa, that was big, and him recruiting me hard to come up here and join him so we can throw the rock. It's just been all ball with us, just talking about what we can do in that offense and how we can change the program and things like that. Britt recently announced that the Hawkeyes are among his 4 final schools, alongside Missouri, Arkansas, and Florida. The decision marks a significant shift in his recruiting timeline, given that Britt previously released both a top 10 and top 6 list that did not include Iowa. Iowa's late push by the Hawkeye coaching staff changed his view of the program. The 6'2", 185-pound Britt is ranked by 247 Sports as the nation's number 233 overall player, number 13 athlete, number 10 prospect in Tennessee, with a verified 4.42 second 40-yard dash. During his junior season at Lausanne, Britt accumulated 1,071 all-purpose yards and scored 18 touchdowns, and holds a comprehensive scholarship offer sheet including Alabama, Auburn, Clemson, Ole Miss, Oregon, Tennessee, USC, and Texas Tech. In college basketball, Illinois, more talent, more Underwood. Illini just keep adding solid players. The sheer volume of changes in the collegiate basketball world was not the only reason Lincoln Williams was unassigned and available in June. The Kankakee standout explained the behind-the-scenes details that left one of the state's top players on the market months after his senior season ended to Joe Henriksen of the Chicago Sun-Times. A backslide on academic front during his junior years did Williams no favors. But that alone wouldn't account for the top 2 player in the state still being on the market as summer workouts approached and college campuses across the country, especially with a better senior year, marks the classroom accompanying a career year on the court. Reliance on the transfer portal and the continued trend of higher-level international recruiting made roster spots for incoming freshmen on Power Conference teams a real commodity. Want outweighs needs, except in Champaign, apparently. Illinois signed Williams on Monday after a fairly long-term recruitment. The Illini offered the 6'5", 180-pound guard more than 2 years ago. Regular trips from Kankakee to the Illinois campus, mostly on game days, followed. A strategic roster-building shift created an opportunity for Illinois to add an inbound standout who had Virginia Tech and UNLV among his top destinations. Retention was number one for Brad Underwood and the Illini staff this offseason. Their success in securing another season from David Merkovic, Jake Davis, Tomlinson of Ivisic, and Zvolimir Ivisic allowed for a surgical strike in the transfer portal and the freedom to make it like it's 2018 and go heavy on high school recruits as a complement to an otherwise veteran roster. These top 5 returning players allowed Underwood to pursue an off-season of roster building that ran counter to most other Power Conference programs. Illinois was able to be picky in the portal and focused its bulk of attention on Providence transfer Stephen Vox. Underwood called Vox the best offensive player in the portal, and the 6'7" Estonian adds another experienced piece to the next season's rotation. Most of the Illini's off-season roster-building efforts, though, have zigzagged where other programs have zagged. Fewer transfers, way more high school recruits in what started as a three-man class with Lucas Morello, Ethan Brown, and Landon Davis, all signed in November, has since doubled in size and potential in the impact. The thread that connects all three additions to the class of 26 in the last 2 months, seriously productive senior seasons, plus the usual positional size, shooting, and well-rounded skill sets that have become musts for Underwood & Company on the recruiting trail. Quentin Coleman put up a monstrous senior year at Principia, Missouri, averaging 23.1 points, 6.1 rebounds, and 3.9 assists, and 2.7 steals, while posting an absurd 65-51-90 shooting slash. That has earned his fifth star this spring, and then a run as Team USA's best player in the FIBA U18 America Cup that was less than surprising. Xavier Zenz basically did the same thing for Wisconsin Lutheran, matching Coleman's state title in Missouri with one in the Badger State. The 6'6" forward averaged 23.4 points, 62-42-74 shooting to go around, with 5.4 rebounds and 4.4 assists per game. Williams followed that trend. The 6'5" guard earned his second straight News Gazette All-State first-team selection and in April after leading Kankakee to a 29-2 season, averaging 26 points, 6.0 rebounds, 3 assists, and 3 steals and 2 blocks. It was a record number of wins for the Ks, with a trio of program records reset by Standards, the standout senior guard. Career scoring of 1,843 points, single season scoring of 703 points, and a single game scoring record of 44 points. Well, that will wrap up today's reading of the Quad City Times. Please stay tuned for a reading of the Moline Dispatch Argus. This is Brian Cunningham wishing you a very happy Wednesday.
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0: Dodge City, and in the territories on west, there's just one way to handle the killers and the spoilers, and that's with a U.S. Marshal and the smell of gun smoke.
1: I'm that Marshal, Matt Dillon. The first man they look for, and the last they want to meet.
2: And who's right by Mr. Dillon's side? That's me, Chester, his deputy.
3: Don't forget about me, Doc. 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

Hello, good morning. Welcome to AM Update on the Talking Information Center for today, Thursday, June 11th, 2026. I'm John. We start this morning with your commission commuter update sent in by Andrew LaPointe. He begins with information on the MBTA Green Line C Branch service. Trains on the C Branch will not stop at Tappan Street through Sunday, June 21st. That's for infrastructure upgrades. Riders can board and exit at either Washington Street or Dean Road. Looking at the C Branch line, trains will not stop at Englewood Ave through Friday, July 10th. Riders can board one stop away at Dean Road or Cleveland Circle. So both of those affecting the C Branch. On the Blue Line, all trains will operate on the outbound, eastbound track between Wonderland and Revere Beach the weekend of June 20th and 21st. That is for switch work. Looking at the bus lines, SL3 experiencing delays of 20 minutes. That's due to traffic. Route 44 has delays up to 25 minutes due to a disabled bus. Route 220 has delays

Analysts were looking for adjusted earnings of 40 cents a share on sales of $3.36 billion. Chief Executive Sumit Singh said that despite a challenging environment, Chewy continues to gain market share, expand profitability, and add customers. For its first quarter ended May 3rd, Chewy posted a profit of $94.8 million, or 23 cents a share. That compares with a profit of $62.4 million, or 15 cents a share, a year earlier. Stripping out one-time items, adjusted earnings were 43 cents a share, in line with analysts' expectations. Net sales climbed 7.7% to $3.36 billion, just inching out Wall Street's model for $3.35 billion. UAW sets pact at GM truck supplier. Unionized workers at a Michigan plant producing a key component for General Motors trucks have reached a tentative agreement for a new labor contract following a 10-day strike. After 18 years of sacrifice, these workers are finally winning back a big chunk of what was taken from them, United Auto Workers President Sean Fain said. The deal between the UAW and Dauch, formerly known as American Axle, means workers could soon return to the Three Rivers, Michigan factory where they produce axles for GM's heavy-duty pickups, the Chevrolet Silverado and GMC Sierra. The deal must still be ratified in a vote of the plant's roughly 970 hourly workers, which isn't guaranteed to succeed. The plant's axles also go into GM's midsize trucks, the Chevrolet Colorado and GMC Canyon, and it makes an axle component for the company's light-duty Silverado and Sierra. We are pleased to have reached a tentative agreement with UAW Local 2093 at our Three Rivers manufacturing facility with a four-year contract, a Dauch spokesman said. GM has kept pickup production on schedule since the walkout began June 1st, but analysts have said the company's operations wouldn't last long without a fresh supply of axles. The UAW workers were pushing for wages closer to the $29 an hour they used to earn in 2008, before agreeing to a 50% wage reduction to keep the plant open during the recession. The plant's top wage rate for regular production workers is about $22 an hour.

and a couple articles from the herd on the street page. Now's the time to buy into a mega utility. The largest U.S. utility is about to buy Dominion Energy, a big peer with data center exposure. What's not to like? Shares of America's largest utility, Next Era Energy, have fallen about 9% since the company said last month that it would buy Dominion Energy. This could be a good time to buy the dip on a top-notch utility. NextEra said it would buy Dominion in a mostly stock deal, creating a giant that would be more than double the size by market capitalization of the next biggest utility. Dominion's shares were trading at such a discount, about a quarter lower than NextEra's forward earnings multiple, that the latter was able to offer a hefty premium without denting its earnings growth. The NextEra expects the deal to be immediately assertive to its earnings per share. There could be a subset of NextEra investors that don't want to be part of Dominion, which has been stuck in the discount bin for the past few years. The latest overhang on the stock was its offshore wind project, which ran into cost overruns and stop work order by the Trump administration. Regulatory risks are another reason for the decline. Utilities frequently get put into a merger penalty box because of the possibility that regulators will extract ratepayer-friendly concessions from utilities seeking deal approvals, according to Tim Winter, a portfolio manager of utilities funds at Gabelli.

0: Good morning, everybody. This is Greg reading with Jackie, and we're going to read to you from the Quad City Times. The reading of the Quad City Times is being broadcast live at 8 o'clock in the morning. It is being recorded and will be rebroadcast at 7 o'clock this evening. Here's the weather. Today, showers and thunderstorms, mainly before 5 p.m., then showers and possibly a thunderstorm after 5 p.m. Some of the storms could produce heavy rainfall, high near 84. Breezy with a south wind 5 to 15 miles per hour, increasing to 15 to 25 miles per hour in the afternoon. Winds could gust as high as 45 miles per hour. Chance of precipitation is 80%. New rainfall amounts between a half and three quarters of an inch possible. Have your sump pumps ready. Tonight, showers and thunderstorms likely, mainly before 7 p.m. Some of the storms could produce heavy rainfall. Mostly cloudy during the early evening, then gradual clearing with a low around 58 degrees. Breezy with a west wind of 15 to 20 miles per hour, decreasing to 5 to 10 miles per hour after midnight. Winds could gust as high as 35 miles per hour. Chance of precipitation is 60%. Friday, sunny with a high near 81 degrees. West wind 5 to 10 miles per hour, with gusts as high as 20 miles per hour. Friday night, clear with a low around 62 degrees. South wind around 5 miles per hour. Saturday, a chance of showers between 1 and 4 p.m., then a chance of showers and thunderstorms after 4 p.m. Mostly sunny with a high near 85 degrees. Chance of precipitation is 40%. Saturday night, showers likely and possibly a thunderstorm. Mostly cloudy with a low around 60 degrees. Chance of precipitation is 70%. New precipitation amounts between a quarter and a half an inch possible. Sunday, sunny with a high near 74 degrees. Sunday night, mostly clear with a low around 55 degrees. Monday, sunny with a high near 77 degrees. Monday night, mostly clear with a low around 56. Tuesday, sunny with a high near 77. Tuesday night, mostly clear with a low around 57 degrees. Wednesday, mostly sunny with a high near 81 degrees. 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Jackie.
1: Thank you, Gregory. We have this article from Sarah Watson that headlined, Davenport Approves Solar Farm Ordinance, Land Purchase for Future Animal Shelter. Davenport has new rules for developers looking to build a solar farm within city limits. Solar farms will not be allowed in swaths of land in West Davenport the city wants to protect for future development. Davenport dedicated $14 million of its COVID-19 relief funds to build a sewer main along Duck Creek, which will disconnect an aging lagoon as required by the Illinois Department of Natural Resources and open up land for future development. In May 2025, the City Council approved a moratorium on new freestanding solar and utility-scale solar to give time to evaluate its rules for solar so that a solar farm doesn't go up on land the city wants to see industrial, commercial, or residential development on. Under the rules approved by the City Council Wednesday night, solar will be limited to industrial and agricultural-zoned land. But there are additional restrictions. It also would be prohibited in what the city calls an urban service boundary area from Locust Street north to the railroad tracks and between Wisconsin Avenue and 110th Street, where the city expects to see development pop up first because of the sewer project. On agriculturally zoned land, Solar farms would be limited to land that has been identified as future industrial land in planning documents, such as the Future Land Use Plan and the West Davenport Land Use Plan and Infrastructure Study. The City Council approved Wednesday an agreement to buy three properties in North Davenport for a future animal shelter for $950,000. The Council also approved temporary contracts with the Humane Society of Scott County to continue providing animal control and sheltering services month to month while the city transitions to in-house animal control. Under the contract, the Humane Society would provide up to 1 year of animal protection services at $20,000 per month and up to 3 years of animal shelter services at $80,000 per month. In total, if the city pays for a year of animal protection and sheltering services, it would cost $1.2 million. The City Council also approved a contract with the Humane Society to provide trap, neuter, release services for stray cats. The City will reimburse the Humane Society for documented costs of sterilization, vaccines, microchipping, and administrative costs not to exceed $250,000. The city plans to use interest earned on COVID-19 relief funds from the Animal Rescue Plant. I'm sorry, American Rescue Plan Act. Gregory?
0: Thank you, Jackie. This is by Sarah Watson. A tech company is considering building a data center on the outskirts of Clinton, a potential project that has drawn stiff opposition from residents. Roughly 100 people packed into city council chambers and overflow rooms and spilled out of City Hall Tuesday night, some carrying signs and wearing green shirts. Most came to support a proposed moratorium on the construction of data centers for at least 120 days. The City Council rejected the moratorium in a 5-2 vote a Tuesday. QTS, a company that is also building a data center in Cedar Rapids, has about 1,100 acres under option to purchase near the Clinton Airport, said Mayor Scott Mattison. But the company has not submitted a formal site plan application to the city. Those plans would need to go through the city's planning commission and city council for approval. According to emails from Grow Clinton, a nonprofit economic development group, QTS has proposed building to 10 data center buildings. Each building is anticipated to be an average of 500,000 square feet and cost of $1 billion per building. Residents Tuesday night expressed concerns about noise pollution, high water and electricity usage, potential impacts to private wells, increases to utility bills, the low number of permanent jobs being created, the potential impact on health and the environment, property values next to data centers potentially falling, and allegations of a lack of transparency by the council about the data center project. Liz Lambert said she, her husband, and three small children live near the proposed data center. Finding out that the field across the road was being sold to possibly be replaced by a hyperscale data center campus feels like a nightmare, Lambert said. The unknown and the uncertainty is stressful. We have concerns about the possibility of health impacts to our family or animals, how the data center could impact our quality of life. Some members of the public spoke in support of a potential data center, citing the creation of longer-term construction jobs and revenue generation for the city and local economy. On Tuesday night, the City Council rejected the proposed data center moratorium in a 5-2 vote after more than 3 hours of public comment and deliberation that occasionally devolved into shouting matches between council members and the audience. Councilmember Cody Seeley, Ward 2, told the audience that QTS hasn't decided if they're coming to Clinton, and he doesn't want to close the door on conversations about a data center. I have the same concerns you guys have, Seeley said, but I think a moratorium says we're closed for business, and I think we should be at a fact-finding stage where we are open for business and we're willing to work with people, learning about what they can bring to our community. Janet Turpin, the Third Ward Council member, brought the proposed moratorium forward because she said her constituents were expressing opposition to a potential data center without additional protections in place. She said she wanted to slow the process to give the city a chance to write an ordinance. At one point during the meeting, Turpin left her council seat to speak at the public's podium instead. "This is where I stand," Turpin said. "These people are who elected me. I promise to stand up for these people." Councilmember Rhonda Kearns, 4th Ward, said she's received emails from others who do support a potential data center, and she had to represent all of her constituents, not just the most vocal ones. Emails between Kearns and other officials show she pushed for the potential data center to be talked about during a committee of the whole meeting. Several residents who received city email exchanges with QTS through records request criticized notes that indicated QTS may contribute to a youth sports complex the city has long wanted to pursue. Madison said the complex project would have to go to the voters in a referendum. He said it came up because QTS does community projects, such as a tree planting in Cedar Rapids, and representatives had asked the former city administrator about projects that could potentially be good candidates. Madison emphasized that nothing was agreed to in writing. Attorneys working with QTS reached out to the city's building department in February. Emails provided to the Quad City Times show to ask for a zoning determination letter for a data center use on 37 properties. The land is zoned M3 for industrial. Although the land is zoned to allow something like a data center to be built, Madison said the city council would still have to hold public hearings and vote on a site plan, and if one moves forward, a development agreement. The public will be able to comment at those stages if QTS moves forward with a proposal for a Clinton site, he said. City officials met with representatives of QTS in mid-May, emails show. They plan to walk through a conceptual site plan and expected permit applications. Jackie.
1: Thank you. We have this article from Nina Baker, headlined New Housing Coming to Moline. The Moline Housing Authority and its subsidiary organization, the Moline Housing Development Corporation, broke ground on Parkview Apartments, a 22-unit permanent supportive housing project, on Wednesday, June 10th. John Afoon, executive director of the Moline Housing Authority, said the complex will serve those on the Moline Housing Authority's wait list. That list includes 1,030 people, he said. Quote, "There is a tremendous need for housing nationwide and here in the Quad Cities," he said. "We believe a little drop of water makes a mighty ocean. We may not be able to address all the housing needs, but the little we can do goes a long way," end quote. The property is located at 1809 14th Avenue near Kiwanis Park, where the bulk of the project is located, was previously owned by Richard Simpson, a real estate professional. Simpson, age 74, sold the property to the Moline Housing Authority to be used for affordable housing. Simpson bought the home in 1979 and had lived there with his wife and son. Simpson said he had noticed a rise in homelessness and housing instability in Moline. He felt his Parkside property would be the right spot for a housing complex. "This is a way of giving back," he said. Quote, "People are much more important than one big house," Simpson said. "It's not about me. It's about the people who are going to live here," end quote. The project also includes a duplex adjacent to the existing Spring Valley Village duplex. Landmark Properties will develop the complex, which will cost $11 million and change and is set to open in 2027. Wednesday's groundbreaking was attended by representatives of Blackhawk Bank and Trust, Landmark Properties, the Illinois Housing Development Authority, Aquaba QC, and the City of Moline. Staff from the offices of Illinois State Representative Greg Johnson and U.S. Representative Eric Sorensen also spoke in support of the complex. Afoon said The development is the second phase of the Moline Housing Authority Supportive Housing Program. The Moline Housing Authority opened in Spring Valley Village, a 182-unit supportive housing project, in 2023. Parkview Apartments will accept referrals through the statewide referral network, the Illinois Department of Corrections Reentry Program, and Youth Aging Out of Foster Care. Residents will be offered comprehensive supportive services and access to specialized assistance. Sangeetha
0: Rayapati,
1: thank you. Mayor of Moline, thanks Gregory, said the number of people in the Moline Housing Authority's wait list remains about the same, despite the city creating supportive housing. That shows that people are falling behind in today's economy, she said. They are not just numbers, she said. She plans to continue to create more affordable housing and find ways to support people who face housing instability. She said affordable housing stabilizes lives and ensures a prosperous future for Moline. The city is also working with Moline businesses to ensure residents can thrive and potentially move into our housing options, she said. Quote, my hope is that we do begin to truly make a dent in that waiting list and in the density of our housing options to allow more people to thrive here in the city of Moline. Gregory?
0: Thank you, Jackie. Moline agreed Tuesday to enter into an agreement with Kazin Company of America and River Station on Bass Street for the acquisition of the 42,000 square foot River Station building for $1.65 million. Existing tenants will remain in place and continue operating under their current lease agreements, according to the city. The commercial retail and office building located at 1601 River Drive in downtown Moline was built by Kazin in 2005 at a total development cost of $7.2 million. The River Station building operates on the site through a ground lease on city-owned land. The building has been the subject of litigation for the past several years concerning contractual obligations related to the ground lease and development agreement, according to the city. The acquisition of the building by the city allows Moline to own an important asset in the downtown core at a favorable cost basis, revitalize the building and surrounding area with increased commercial tenancy, support the city's planned adjacent redevelopment of the riverfront, and bring resolution to the city's claim at a fair settlement of the legal matter for all parties, according to the news release. During the Committee of the Whole meeting on Tuesday, city officials expressed enthusiasm for the purchase and plans for future use of the downtown area. We have plans for this place, Moline Mayor Sangeetha Rayapati said, adding work will continue to make this a smart business decision by the city. Moline City Administrator Bob Vitas called it a solid business decision that will benefit both the seller and the city. Final approval of the agreement is scheduled for the June 23rd City Council meeting. Closing on the property is anticipated to occur in late June, according to the city. Jackie.
1: This article from Gretchen Teske. Layoffs are coming to Unity Point Health, Trinity Rock Island Hospital, next month. According to the Illinois Workers Adjustment and Retraining Notification, acronym WARN, Act report, 18 people will be laid off at the Rock Island Hospital effective July 24th. The listed reason is restructuring. In April, parent company Unity Point Health announced it was laying off 207 workers in IT roles due to moving some of its information technology and revenue cycle functions to third-party vendors. At the time, the move was explained as being part of a comprehensive review of the system's long-term financial outlook in response to ongoing industry pressures, including rising labor costs, and supply and drug costs, reductions in reimbursement, and increased demand for complex care services, according to a news release. In the news release, UPH emphasized that the specific IT and revenue cycle functions were selected for transition in support of its commitment to minimize the impact on direct patient care, leverage technology advancements, and improve the overall user experience. Affected team members were to be provided with severance, benefits, continuation, and career transition support. Iowa workers have already been impacted by the layoffs, with one layoff each recorded in Cedar Rapids, Fort Dodge, Grimes, Sioux City, Marshalltown, and Waterloo by the Iowa Workers Adjustment and Retention Notification Act, or WARN, system. An additional 97 were laid off in Hiawatha, 84 in Des Moines, and 2 in Dubuque. The company also operates Unity Point Health Trinity Bettendorf, but workers there do not appear to be affected. Gregory?
0: Thank you, Jackie. This is by Cesar Toscano. Rock Island High School will have a school resource officer next school year. The Rock Island Milan School District on Tuesday approved an agreement with the Rock Island Police Department for a school resource officer position. The district will pay $117,648 for the 2026-2027 school year. This is 70% of the annual cost for salary, benefits, and the police squad, according to a district memo. Rock Island Third Ward Alderman Linda Barnes came to the meeting to show support for the agreement. The Third Ward includes Rock Island High School in its boundaries. The move brings the position back after the police department pulled the school resource officer from the school in February to help with a staff shortage in the department. Officials said at the time the goal was for the change to be temporary. The change came a few days after the high school saw a fight between students. Board member Andrea Gilman alleged the officer was removed due to the school administration, but Police Chief Timothy McLeod said her allegations were erroneous and irresponsible in a Rock Island Police Department Facebook post. The board brought back the SRO position in November of 2023 after two SRO positions went unfilled starting in the 2020 to 2021 school year due to staff shortages for the police department. Jackie?
1: And this article by Evan Watson, Big Red sets sail, and we'll see as time allows if we can get through the entire article. Mm-hmm. The Davenport Fire Department held a christening event at the department's boathouse Tuesday afternoon, the culmination of a years-long process of acquiring and naming a new fire boat. The $800,000 vessel, named Big Red by residents through a community poll on the department's Facebook page in April, we required a $200,000 investment from the city, with the rest covered by a $600,000 grant from the Federal Emergency Management Agency. The city ordered the vessel in 2023 when FEMA doled out $100 million across the country through its Port Security Grant Program. According to a release from the Davenport Fire Department, Big Red replaced a 17-year-old vessel, quote, not designed for river operations, end quote. Big Red's hull measures 27 feet and includes a 1,000-gallon-per-minute fire pump. The craft also includes an emergency patient care cabin, sonar detection systems, and an underwater camera. Davenport Fire Department Chief Jeff Vanderweer spoke at the event commending the City of Davenport and legislative partners for the addition. Vanderweer said the Big Red will expand the department's ability to respond to incidents on the Mississippi, and that while the river is one of the Quad Cities' most important assets, it is at times an obstacle to ensuring public safety. Between 2020 and 2025, the Davenport Fire Department has used watercraft to respond to 294 incidents. Adam Holland, Department Management Analyst, wrote in an email to the Quad City Times Dispatch Argus. The department washed down Big Red during the ceremony, running it under the water from a smaller vessel outside the boathouse. Davenport Chaplain Tammy Bogosian offered prayers for the craft being officially christened and brought into service. City Administrator Tim Gleason also spoke at the event, celebrating the effort by the Davenport City Council and support from state and federal elected officials in expanding the department's response capabilities. The program concluded with a helicopter flyover and an announcement over the radio from the Scott County Emergency Communications Center, highlighting the combined emergency response capabilities and cooperation between each community in the Quad Cities. Mayor Jason Gordon said the vessel amplifies the department's responsibilities on the Mississippi River and allows it to serve every community in the area. Quote, "This allows us to continue to be good regional partners," he said. "If anything happens anywhere within a short distance of where this boat is located, our fire department will respond, whether that's in Moline, whether that's in Rock Island, wherever that might be. It allows us to partner up with our sister law enforcement and fire departments across the region and support their efforts to keep folks safe." End quote. Gregory.
0: Thank you, Jackie. This is by Nina Baker. One man died and a suspect is in custody in Tuesday's shooting at the 2700 block of Magnolia Drive, the Bettendorf Police Department announced Wednesday. At around 5:36 p.m. Tuesday, June 9th, Bettendorf police officers found a victim in the 2700 block of Magnolia Drive with gunshot wounds. The victim, 29-year-old Lewis M. Robinson of Bettendorf, was transported to the hospital and pronounced dead at 6:30 p.m. Tuesday. After the initial 911 calls, another 911 call was received from the 2500 block of Holly Drive. A man, 27-year-old Joel Brooks of Park Forest, Illinois, was found in the driveway requesting help for a gunshot wound in his upper left arm. He was transported to the hospital for treatment and found in possession of a handgun. A witness saw Brooks pointing a firearm at Robinson and stated that Brooks said he was going to pop him, according to a Wednesday news release. Two children were present during the threat, and witnesses believe Brooks intended serious injury or death. Investigators obtained video footage of the shooting. The footage confirmed the incident took place at 5:36 p.m. Tuesday, June 9th. The video depicts Brooks approaching the residence where Robinson and two bystanders stood. Brooks produced a handgun and exchanged gunfire with Robinson, according to the announcement. A witness alleged Brooks shot first. The video shows Brooks reloading a magazine, advancing toward the victim, and firing in the direction of Robinson and bystanders. It further shows Brooks standing over Robinson to take his handgun before fleeing the Holly Drive. Investigators searched Brooks' path and recovered an additional handgun. Brooks was interviewed and admitted to shooting Robinson and taking Robinson's gun before fleeing. According to the announcement, Brooks has a prior felony, making possession of a firearm illegal. Brooks was arrested on suspicion of first-degree murder, intimidation with a dangerous weapon, going armed with intent.

0: possession of a controlled substance, 3 counts. Yesterday's shooting was a tragic and senseless act that took a life and shook an entire neighborhood, Bendorf Police Chief Doug Scott said in the release. Jackie.
1: And we have time for this quick article by Nina Baker. The Davenport Fire Department has identified the man who died in a house fire last week as 73-year-old Mark Fick. At approximately 12:48 a.m. on Wednesday, June 3rd, the fire department responded to a 911 call of a house fire in the 3800 block of Johnson Avenue. The home was occupied by Fick, a woman, a 4-year-old, and 2 dogs. The woman and the child were transported to the hospital for smoke inhalation. Fick and the 2 dogs were found dead in the home. The woman remains hospitalized and is stable. The 4-year-old, who was rescued from the home, has been released from the hospital. The fire department announced the cause of the fire was as accidental due to the improper disposal of smoking material. And with that, we will take a short break and before we head into what's going on about town in the Quad Cities. Back in a moment.

Okay, we are back, Gregory and Jackie, and we are reading About Town, Things to Do in the Quad Cities. On a Date, the Genesius Guild will perform the William Shakespeare play Love's Labor's Lost at Lincoln Park, located at 1120 40th Street in Rock Island, at 7 o'clock Saturday, June 13th, and Sunday, June 14th. This is the first show of the Genesius Guild's 70th season. The Shakespeare Guild opened the summer with two performances of the same play last weekend. Love's Labor's Lost is one of Shakespeare's early comedies. It follows the King of Navarre and his three companions as they attempt to swear off women for 3 years to focus on fasting and study. The play runs slightly under 3 hours with an intermission. Admission is free. With the family, Bettendorf Parks and Recreation will screen Wicked for Good at Veterans Memorial Park, located at 1645 23rd Street, at around sundown on Saturday, June 13. Visitors can arrive at 7 o'clock, and the film lasts 2 hours and 17 minutes. 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The free event kicks off Movies in the Park, a summer event series by the Parks Department. Additional films in the series are Zootopia 2 on July 11th, Lilo and Stitch on August 8th, and Super Mario Galaxy on September 12th. Visitors should bring their own lawn chair or blanket. Dine and Drink. Floyd's Burgers, Smash Pizza, and Wake Brewing are uniting for an event at Wake Brewing, located at 2529 Fifth Avenue, Rock Island, from 4 till 8 in the afternoon.

0: evening, Friday, June 12th. The brewery will tap a new light lager. Chef Brian Olson of Smash Pizza will bring a wok and create a fried rice dish, and Chef Austin Mills of Floyd's Burger will serve an inspired dish as well. This is the third time the two renowned food venues have united to form Smoids, according to an event promotion. America's 250th birthday. The Quad City Music Guild will debut 1776, a Broadway hit about the signing of the Declaration of Independence, this weekend. The show follows John Adams of Massachusetts, Benjamin Franklin of Pennsylvania, and Thomas Jefferson of Virginia as they attempt to convince the Second Continental Congress to vote for independence. The show won 3 Tony Awards, including the Tony Award for Best Musical in 1969. The Guild will perform at Prospect Park Theater, located at 1584 34th Avenue, Moline, at 7:30 in the evenings on Friday, June 12th, and Saturday, June 13th. There will also be a 2 o'clock matinee on Sunday, June 14th. The show is rated PG. Admission is $20 for adults and $15 for children 12 and under. Tickets can be bought at this website, qcmusicguild.com. And finally, on a budget, the City of Long Grove will host the Long Grove Street Fest and 65th Annual Strawberry Festival this weekend. The Street Fest begins at 5:30 Friday, June 12th, with a movie showing at dusk. The fest will offer a car and motorcycle show, bags tournament, food vendors, live music, and more from 7 in the morning to 11 o'clock at night, Saturday, June 13. Events are downtown along East Main Street. Sunday's Strawberry Festival begins at 9:30 with the Strawberry Stampede, a quarter-mile and one-mile race for youth up to age 14. At 9:31 in the morning, 1 minute after the youth race, the one-mile all-ages Judy's Jog will set forth. The annual parade, organized by the Long Grove Civic League, will move downtown at 11:15 in the morning. Visitors can buy strawberries, strawberry shortcake, and ice cream. Food booths, vendors, games, and raffles will be available. Greg?
1: Thank you, Jackie. This is Asking Eric. Dear Eric, I lost my husband 2 years ago after a long, drawn-out decline. It was a traumatic ending. Our son, now in his late 40s, was indifferent to his father's decline. Our son has always been a challenge. Difficult teenage years with lots of poor decisions and rebellious behavior. He did not want to be a part of our family and has adopted other families as his own. He calls other people mom and dad, does not call or keep in touch with us. I've accepted his decisions. We were not bad parents. We provided a solid family life, celebrating birthdays, Christmas, and vacations. We had a loving home. When my son was 13, he started breaking the rules, smoking and selling pot, being disrespectful, skipping school, and being embarrassed by us. But he was not abused nor neglected in any way. He called his father's life work crap and diminished us in every way. Now that my husband has passed, I'm in the process of making a new will. I do not wish to leave my son anything because he has disavowed us. He will be surprised that our estate is larger than he expects. He is very detached and treats me with contempt. Should I leave a letter to explain this, or just let the chips fall where they may? No longer mom. Dear no longer mom, leaving a letter may help clarify your intentions and motivations, though talk it through with your estate lawyer to ensure that its existence doesn't complicate or contradict anything in your new will. However, it seems like the primary purpose of the letter will be to grant you a sense of closure for a painfully unfair part of your life. There's nothing wrong with that. but it may be more effective for you to let the legal documents speak for themselves. He may not be expecting anything at this point. And use your letter to just focus on how you felt and what you need to say to him. After writing it and thinking about it, you may even decide to send it sooner. In this case, conflating the disinheritance with his dismissal of you may make the issue seem to be only about money. The real issue is the breakdown of the relationship and your feelings about that deserve to be heard clearly. Dear Eric, I'm navigating a tricky neighborly issue and could use your insights. A few years ago, my neighbor planted a mango tree on our property line, which directly violates our HOA's strict 2-foot setback rule for fruit trees. Now that the tree is growing rapidly, I'm concerned the future fruit will attract pests and create a nuisance. I plan to speak with her soon about the situation, potentially regarding the tree's removal. What is your advice on handling this? Tree. Dear tree, it seems unlikely that your neighborhood shares your concern about pests and nuisances since she planted the tree, so I doubt she'd be inclined to remove it, especially without evidence of a problem. Right now, the only evidence of a problem is the tree's location itself, since it violates the HOA's rules. Accordingly, you may want to start by asking her to have it moved before it gets too big, reminding her of the strictness of the rules. This avoids making the tree's location a personal grievance. In an ideal scenario, this also maintains neighborly communication. However, it has the potential to backfire or draw you into an ongoing debate. The easiest course of action may be to consult your HOA. They will have a system for addressing rule violations and setting things right. Dear Eric, this is in reference to growing tired. The letter writer's cousin has cancer, and the chemo gives her terrible side effects. The cousin refuses to sell her home to pay more for more care, and the letter writer doesn't know what to do. It sounds like the ill cousin may be eligible for visiting nurse assistance services, which are often covered by Medicare. If she's as sick as the letter indicates, she may ultimately need hospice care, which is also provided by the VNA, and it would be a good idea to get her on service for an easier transition down the line. The letter writer should discuss this with the cousin and the cousin's medical team, RN. Dear RN, this is a good option for the letter writer to look into. There are a wide range of VNA service providers. When searching, the letter writer or the cousin should be sure to seek out an accredited service that requires all their nurses be licensed and certified. It's also important that the VNA specialize in the kind of care the cousin needs or will need down the line. Jackie.
0: Thank you. And from Cesar Toscano, Brady Street Stadium is being renamed. Say that 5 times fast, Gregory.
1: Yeah.
0: Brady Street Stadium will soon be renamed Roger Craig Stadium after the famed NFL running back who grew up in Davenport. The Davenport School Board approved the new name on Monday night after discussion at board meetings in May. The approval came with appropriate documentation and support from current and former Davenport School District coaches across football and track and field, according to a district memo. One of the suggestions was from former District Athletic Director Paul Flynn, who wrote a letter to the district asking for the name change. Quote, although this historic stadium has been Brady Street Stadium for decades, the Davenport schools and athletics have never had someone of Roger Craig's stature and accomplishments go through our system, Flynn wrote. Roger's selection to the NFL Football Hall of Fame warrants his name on being on our stadium for future generations to see is more than appropriate. Craig participated in football, wrestling, and track and field during his high school years at Devonport Central. In football, he rushed for 1,565 yards and scored 27 touchdowns in his senior year, graduating in 1979. From there, he attended the University of Nebraska for 3 years and was drafted by the San Francisco 49ers in the 1983 NFL Draft. In the NFL, Craig had a storied career with 3 Super Bowl victories and was the first player to score 3 touchdowns in a Super Bowl game in the 1985 Super Bowl. When Craig retired in 1993, he finished with 9,030 rushing yards, 5,517 receiving yards, and 82 touchdowns. Craig was selected in winter 2026 as an inductee for the Pro Football Hall of Fame, with the enshrinement ceremony set for August 8th. Gregory.
1: Thank you, Jackie. This is by Tom Johnston. It's happening again. Alleman High School officials announced on Wednesday that the school will not field a varsity football team for the 2026 season. It's just low participation numbers, and because of that, we won't be able to fulfill a varsity season next year, said Mark Van Natta, Alleman Athletic Director. It's obviously disappointing, you know what I mean, said head coach Tom Barber, who took the reins of the program last summer. The hope is always to have a varsity team, but I also understand the situation that we're in as a school. We just don't have the numbers in those upperclassmen, and that contributes to the whole safety factor. While I'm disappointed, I understand why we came to that tough decision. In its return to the field last fall, Alleman's 27-player roster included 7 seniors, 8 juniors, and 12 sophomores. The Pioneers have not completed a full varsity season for 4 straight years now. The program went dormant for the 2024 and 2025 seasons. And last year's 1-8 campaign included forfeits to Moline, Geneseo, and United Township to end a 1-8 campaign when not enough healthy players were available to continue. We saw this over the last few weeks of the workouts and stuff like that, said Van Natta. We sat down and talked and ultimately had to make a decision for what we thought was the best for our program moving forward. Both Van Natta and Barber reported that varsity numbers would have been in the low 20s, with a large percentage of that group made up of sophomores. We thought that what would be best for our program was a year of JV ball to kind of help develop these younger guys, with the hopes being that we would have a varsity team in 2027, said the AD. Barber said that numbers and the school's feeder programs are increasing, and that the hope was to get past this coming fall and have the larger sophomore and freshman classes be ready in a year to have the program back on solid ground. It's a tough decision, but for the overall safety of our kids and to keep our program moving forward, that's the decision we have to make, said Barber. Jackie.
0: In this article from Tom Johnston, Isaac Rumler didn't make it through the final stages of U.S. Open qualifying on Monday, but his education on the golf course continued. Quote, "It's such a good experience to have for my future goals," Rumler said, in the middle of a hectic stretch of golf that has him traversing the Rust Belt of Ohio. "At the end of the day, I mean, you can go and hit thousands of balls on the range, but when you want to have the kind of level of goals I do, it's so much more about the kind of experiences and what you learned from these events," end quote. During Monday's renowned longest day of golf, Rumler, the Moline High School senior-to-be, carded back-to-back rounds of 1-over-71s at Springfield Country Club for a 36-hole total of 142, which left him in the middle of the pack at a stacked event filled with PGA Tour pros. 5 Tour pros topped the field. Youngster Neil Shipley and veteran Zach Blair led the scoring with 8 under, 132 totals, leading the five automatic qualifiers that included Dylan Wu, Billy Horschel, and Illinois native Nick Hardy, who were all shot back at 133. Tour veteran Brandt Snedeker won a four-man playoff to earn first alternate honors ahead of second alternate Maxwell Moldovan. As it turned out, there was a connection between Rumler and Wu. They played a practice round together on Sunday ahead of the grueling 36-hole day. At the 6,700-yard tree-lined Springfield Country Club, Rumler had rough starts on each nine with three bogeys, but he also showed his grit by following up each with birdies on the following holes. In his morning round, a three-putt double bogey on his fourth hole, the par 3 13th, set him back a bit. But three straight birdies on 15, 16, and 17 had him one under par when he made the turn. He admitted that he thought about getting in position for a coveted spot in the Shinnecock Hills gathering next week, but kept his composure and focus on each shot. For two rounds, Rumler finished with eight birdies, eight bogeys, and that dreaded three-putt double. Quote, "The scores were just so low this year that I pretty much needed my best golf to get through," admitted Rumler. "But, yeah, that's experience from last year's final qualifying. Helped me stay in it and stay patient," end quote. He wasn't too distraught over not earning a spot in the U.S. Open and helped ease that pain with more golf. After competing in Ohio, Rumler motored roughly 5 hours back to Illinois, where he qualified for the Illinois Amateur with a 2-over-73 at Winnetka Golf Club, playing the course sight unseen. That qualified him for the July 14 through 16 event at Crestwick Country Club in Bloomington. Calling his travel this week pretty crazy, he turned around and went back to Ohio for U.S. Junior Amateur qualifying in Columbus at the Ohio State University's Scarlet Course. In a couple of weeks, he will play in the CDGA-AM at North Shore Country Club in Glenview, Illinois, and then return home to try to play his way into the PGA Tour's John Deere Classic through local qualifying. His July schedule could be just as hectic as he attempts to qualify for three national junior events, two in Pennsylvania and one in Texas, along with the Morris Invitational in nearby Cedar Rapids. Gregory?
1: Thank you, Jackie. This is by Josh Crawford. Facing a daunting two-goal deficit against one of the state's most impenetrable defensive units, the fifth-seeded Bettendorf High School girls' soccer team refused to let its state tournament run end early. The Bulldogs engineered a stunning second-half surge, scoring four unanswered goals to shock fourth-seeded Waukee 4-2 in the Iowa Girls High School Athletic Union Class 3A state quarterfinals on Tuesday in Ames. In addition to moving the Bulldogs 16-1-3 into Thursday's semifinals, it also extended their win streak to 7 and unbeaten streak to 9. The dramatic tournament clash highlighted a resilient Bulldogs squad that answered every bit of adversity thrown its way. Waukee entered the match boasting a suffocating low block defense that had surrendered a mere seven goals all season, making Bettendorf's offensive explosion all the more remarkable. Bettendorf coach Allison Sanyi said even after falling behind 2-0, her team didn't give up. "That was a rough start to a game that you've been gearing up for over a week, but I have so much faith in this team and knew it wasn't over," Sanyi said. "They battle every day in practice, and we know ourselves too well to give up. Everyone found out the character of our team." The nightmare start for Bettendorf began just 90 seconds into the match. Waukee senior forward Sydney Burrier caught the Bettendorf defense off guard with a perfectly placed chip shot from 20 yards out. Aided by a strong wind, the ball sailed directly over the head of the Bettendorf goalkeeper to find the back of the net, marking Burrier's sixth goal of the season. The Warriors continued to press the attack early, earning a prime opportunity to double their lead in the 15th minute when they were awarded a penalty kick. However, the attempt sailed wide, giving the Bulldogs a temporary reprieve. Joaquin would not be denied for long, breaking through again in the 26th minute when senior captain Josie Mulhout found open space on a breakaway, calmly slotting the ball home to extend the Joaquin lead to 2-0. Staring down a two-goal mountain against an elite defensive unit, Bettendorf began its long climb back late in the first half. In the 38th minute, sophomore Naya Drish ignited the offense. Drish made a brilliant run down the pitch and delivered a clinical chip shot from just outside the goal, beating the Waukee keeper to cut the deficit to 2-1 just before intermission. The late first-half strike completely altered the momentum heading into the locker room, allowing Sanyi to recalibrate her squad for the final 40 minutes of action. We made a couple of little tweaks at halftime, but honestly, it's just their heart and their hustle that made the difference, Sanyi said, and knowing that their coaches believe in them and their teammates believe in them. The adjustments paid dividends immediately in the second half. In the 45th minute, junior midfielder Haley Engels took control on a dangerous Bettendorf run, firing a precise cross into the penalty box. Senior Olivia Snow met the ball cleanly, finishing off the spectacular sequence to tie the game 2-2 and erase the early Waukee advantage. With the momentum completely on their side, the Bulldogs continued to dissect Waukee's low block. The tie-breaking breakthrough arrived in the 62nd minute. Once again, it was Engels orchestrating the attack, delivering a brilliant pass to junior Addison Wolfel, who slipped the ball into the back of the net to give Bettendorf its first lead of the afternoon at 3-2. Just 4 minutes later, Engels put the finishing touches on her masterful second-half performance. In the 66th minute, Engels gathered the ball inside the penalty box, executed the dazzling move that completely crossed up a Waukee defender, and drove home an insurance goal to make it 4-2. The explosive comeback left no doubt about the competitive fire within the Bettendorf roster, a trait Sanyi has witnessed all season. "The comeback just shows the character of our team," Sanyi said. "They are fighters. They are competitors. They work for the team. They work for each other. And they work for the pride on the name on their jersey. I can't say enough about how hard this group works. The talent is there, but it's really the work rate that sets them above." Jackie.
0: And then we've got time for this really lovely article by Ethan Petrick. The University of Iowa unveiled its new court design for the new floor at Carver Hawkeye Arena on Tuesday. In a pair of posts to the Iowa Athletics X account, the program showed off the new court, which is a repainted version of the court of men's basketball team played on during the Sweet 16 and Elite 8 rounds of the NCAA tournament. The new design shares many similar elements to the previous court, with a few minor updates, other than a transition away from a parquet layout in favor of a modern single-surface floor layout. Primarily, the program opted for a black Iowa Hawkeyes word mark outlined in gold on both baselines. Previously, the baselines featured solid gold Iowa Hawkeyes word marks. And I'm skipping ahead because this is pretty cool. Outside of the two changes, the court carried over many design elements from the previous court, including the Caitlin Clark number 22 design on the south side of the floor, marking the spot where the legendary guard broke the NCAA scoring record. And with that, I think we will close and make way for the Argus Dispatch reading. Thanks so much for sticking with us. And remember, our broadcast will be rebroadcast this evening. Thanks so much.
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0: And welcome to the reading of the Dispatch Argus with Linda and Deanne's back. Broadcast live at 9 o'clock on Thursday, June 11th. It is being recorded and will be rebroadcast at 8 this evening. 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And today, showers and thunderstorms. And I looked at the radar before we came into the booth, and it is, yep, there's definitely a storm to the west of us. It was just coming into Cedar Rapids, and they're talking about it being here about 9:30 or so. Some of the storms could produce heavy rainfall, high near 84 today. Chance of precipitation is 80%. New rainfall amounts between a half and three quarters of an inch possible. Tonight, more showers and thunderstorms are likely, mainly before 7 p.m. Again, we could have some heavy rainfall in areas. Chance of precipitation goes down to a mere 60%. Friday, sunny with a high near 81. And overnight Friday, clear with a low around 62. Saturday, a chance of showers between 1 and 4. Then a chance of showers and thunderstorms after 4 p.m. Mostly sunny with a high near 85. The precipitation chance is 40%. Saturday night, showers likely and possibly a thunderstorm. Mostly cloudy with a low around 60. Chance of precipitation is 70%. And Sunday, sunny with a high near 74. And overnight Sunday, mostly clear with a low around 55. And on to the news.
1: Let's begin in Rock Island with the Rock Island Milan Schools. Allison Baldwin will be the new assistant principal at Washington Junior High after serving as the school's dean for 1 year. The Rock Island Milan School Board approved the hiring on Tuesday night. Baldwin will have a salary of $107,948 for the 2026-27 school year. I had a great year working with the admin team there, and I'm just looking forward to continuing my support with the teachers, the students, and the community, and making a bigger impact and seeing the momentum keep going at Washington, so I am very excited to continue, Baldwin said. Baldwin was one of five candidates who made it to the interview stage. She begins the role on July 1st.
0: And news out of Geneseo from Lisa Hammer. What we know, renewable energy in the form of two wind turbines and a solar farm produce 13% of Geneseo's electric needs. What's new? Geneseo's wind turbine number one has been out of service since April 30th, Eric Rowald, Director of Electrical Operations, told Alderman Tuesday. He said there was a generator fault that opened up breakers and magnets fell and started shorting windings out. The magnets are epoxy to the rotor and fail over time. The city has submitted an insurance claim, but it has a $100,000 deductible. The generator comes from Germany, and replacing it would be affected by higher tariffs, Rowald told the council. In the short term, the city will be more dependent on the Mid-Continent Independent System Operator. We will have to end up buying more energy from MISO, he said. It will be $120,000 more in purchase power. It won't really affect our budget, he said. In the long run, Rowald said the city faces three options: replace the generator, decommissioning the turbine, or repowering with a new turbine that would potentially produce more energy. Rowald will gather more information about costs and the insurance claim and bring the matter back to the council before a decision at a future meeting. And what's next? Geneseo's general fund position continues to improve according to a draft audit prepared by city auditors Lauterbach and Amon. A representative from the firm gave a brief report to the council Tuesday, noting there was another clean, unmodified opinion this year, which is the highest standard available. The general fund has a net increase of $1.4 million. Revenues were higher than anticipated and expenses were under budget. The total general fund balance at year's end was $11.4 million. The audit can't be finalized until the Illinois Municipal Retirement Fund determines whether changes will be made this year. Yeah.
1: And looking at Moline, the Moline Housing Authority and its subsidiary organization, the Moline Housing Development Corporation, broke ground on Parkview Apartments, a 22-unit permanent supportive housing project, on Wednesday, June 10th. John Afoon, executive director of the Moline Housing Authority, said the complex will serve those on the Moline Housing Authority's wait list. That list includes 1,030 people, he said. The property is at 1809 14th Avenue, near Kiwanis Park, where the bulk of the project is located, was previously owned by Richard Simpson, a real estate professional. Simpson, 74, age 74, sold the property to the Moline Housing Authority to be used for affordable housing. Simpson bought the home in 1979 and had lived there with his wife and son. Simpson said he had noticed a rise in homelessness and housing instability in Moline. He felt his Parkside property would be the right spot for a housing complex. This is a way of giving back, he said. The project also includes a duplex adjacent to the existing Spring Valley Village duplex. Landmark Properties will develop the complex, which will cost $11,106,000 and is set to open in 2027. Wednesday's groundbreaking was attended by representatives of Blackhawk Bank and Trust, Landmark Properties, the Illinois Housing Development Authority, Aquaba QC, and the City of Moline. Staff from the offices of Illinois State Representative Greg Johnson and U.S. Representative Eric Sorensen also spoke in support of the complex. Afoon said the development is the second phase of the Moline Housing Authority's supporting housing program. The Moline Housing Authority opened Spring Valley Village, a 182-unit supportive housing project, in 2023. Parkview Apartments will accept referrals through the statewide referral network, the Illinois Department of Corrections Reentry Program, and youth aging out of foster care. Residents will be offered comprehensive supportive services and access to specialized assistance. Sangeetha Rayapati, mayor of Moline, said the number of people on the Moline Housing Authority's wait list remains about the same, despite the city creating supportive housing. That shows that people are falling behind in today's economy, she said. They are not just numbers, Rayapati said. She plans to continue to create more affordable housing and find ways to support people who face housing instability. She said affordable housing stabilizes lives and ensures a prosperous future in Moline.
0: And also from Moline, this from Stephen Elliott. Moline agreed Tuesday to enter into an agreement with Kaizen Company of America and River Station on Bass Street for the acquisition of the 42,000 square foot River Station building for $1.65 million. Existing tenants will remain in place and continue operating under their current lease agreements, according to the city. The commercial, retail, and office building located at 1601 River Drive in downtown Moline was built by Kaizen in 2005 at a total development cost of $7.2 million. The River Station building operates on the site through a ground lease on city-owned land. The building has been the subject of litigation for the past several years concerning contractual obligations related to the ground lease and development agreement, according to the city. The acquisition of the building by the city allows Moline to own an important asset in the downtown core at a favorable cost basis, revitalizing the building and surrounding area with increased commercial tenancy, support the city's planned adjacent redevelopment of the riverfront, and bring resolution to the city's claim at a fair settlement of the legal matter for all parties, according to the news release. During the Committee of the Whole meeting Tuesday, city officials expressed enthusiasm for the purchase and plans for future use of the downtown area. "We have plans for this place," Moline Mayor Sangeetha Rayapati said, adding, "Work will continue to make this a smart business decision by the city." Moline City Administrator Bob Vitas called it a solid business decision that will benefit both the seller and the city. Final approval of the agreement is scheduled for the June 23rd City Council meeting. Closing on the property is anticipated to occur in late June, according to the city.
1: And Rock Island,
2: Debbie Snyder.
3: Rock Island High School. Pardon me.
1: Rock Island High School will have a school resource officer next school year. The Rock Island Milan School District on Tuesday approved an agreement with the Rock Island Police Department for a school resource officer position. The district will pay $117,648 for the 2026-27 school year. This is 70% of the annual cost for salary, benefits, and police squad, according to a district memo. Rock Island 3rd Ward Alderman Linda Barnes came to the meeting to show support for the agreement. The 3rd Ward includes Rock Island High School in its boundaries. The move brings the position back after the police department pulled the resource officer from the school in February to help with a staff shortage in the department. Officials said at the time the goal was for the change to be temporary. The change came a few days after the high school saw a fight between students. Board member Andrea Gilman alleged the officer was removed due to the school administration, but Police Chief Timothy McLeod said her allegations were erroneous and irresponsible in a Rock Island Police Department Facebook post. The board brought back the SRO position in November 2023 after two SRO positions went unfilled starting in the 2021 school year due to staff shortages for the police department.
0: And Gretchen Teske brings us this news from Unity Point Health. Layoffs are coming to Unity Point Health Trinity Rock Island Hospital next month. According to the Illinois Workers Adjustment and Retraining Notification Act report, 18 people will be laid off at the Rock Island Hospital effective June 24th. The listed reason is restructuring. In April, parent company Unity Point Health announced it was laying off 207 workers in IT roles due to moving some of its information technology and revenue cycle functions to third-party vendors. At the time, the move was explained as being part of a comprehensive review of the system's long-term financial outlook in response to ongoing industry pressures, including rising labor, supply, and drug costs, reductions in reimbursement, and increased demand for complex care services, according to a news release. In the news release, UPH emphasized that the specific IT and revenue cycle functions were selected for transition in support of its commitment to minimize the impact on direct patient care, leveraging technology advancements and improve the overall user experience. Affected team members were to be provided with severance, benefits continuation, and career transition support. Iowa workers have already been impacted by the layoffs, with one layoff each recorded in Cedar Rapids, Fort Dodge, Grimes, Sioux City, Marshalltown, and Waterloo by the Iowa Workers Adjustment and Retention Notification Act. In addition, 97 were laid off in Hiawatha, 84 in Des Moines, and 2 in Dubuque. The company also operates Unity Point Health Trinity Bettendorf, but workers there do not appear to be affected.
1: And in Davenport has new rules for developers looking to build a solar farm within city limits. Solar farms will not be allowed in swaths of land in West Davenport the city wants to protect for future development. Davenport dedicated $14 million of its COVID-19 relief funds to build a sewer main along Duck Creek, which will disconnect an aging lagoon as required by the Iowa Department of Natural Resources and open up the land for future development. In May 2025, the City Council approved a moratorium on new freestanding solar and utility-scale solar to give time to evaluate its rules for solar so that a solar farm doesn't go up on land the city wants to see industrial, commercial, or residential development on. Under the rules approved by the City Council Wednesday night, solar will be limited to just industrial and agricultural zoned land. But there are additional restrictions. It also would be prohibited in what the city calls an urban service boundary area from Locust Street North to the railroad tracks and between Wisconsin Avenue and 110th Street, where the city expects to see development pop up first because of the sewer project. On agriculturally zoned land, solar farms would be limited to land that has been identified as future industrial land in planning documents, such as the Future Land Use Plan and the West Davenport Land Use Plan and Infrastructure Study.
0: And news out of Clinton from Sarah Watson. A tech company is considering building a data center on the outskirts of Clinton, a potential project that has drawn stiff opposition from residents. Roughly 100 people packed into city council chambers and overflow rooms and spilled out of City Hall Tuesday night, some carrying signs and wearing green shirts. Most came to support a proposed moratorium on the construction of data centers for at least 120 days. The City Council rejected the moratorium in a 5-2 vote Tuesday. QTS, a company that is also building a data center in Cedar Rapids, has about 1,100 acres under option to purchase near the Clinton Airport, said Mayor Scott Medesian. But the company has not submitted a formal site plan application to the city. Those plans would need to go through the city's planning commission and city council for approval. According to emails from Grow Clinton, a nonprofit economic development group, QTS has proposed building 10 data centers buildings. Each building is anticipated to be an average of 500,000 square feet and cost of $1 billion per building. Residents Tuesday night expressed concerns about noise pollution, high water and electricity usage, potential impacts to private wells, increase in utility bills, and the low number of permanent jobs being created. The potential impact on health and the environment, property values next to data centers potentially falling, and allegations of a lack of transparency by the council about the data center project. Liz Lambert said she, her husband, and three small children live near the proposed data center. Finding out that the field across the road was being sold to possibly be replaced by hyperscale data center campus feels like a nightmare, Lambert said. The unknown and the uncertainty is stressful. We have concerns about the possibility of the health impacts to our family or animals, how the data center could impact our quality of life. Some members of the public spoke in support of a potential data center, citing the creation of longer-term construction jobs and revenue generation for the city and local economy. On Tuesday night, the City Council rejected the proposed data center moratorium in a 5-2 vote after more than 3 hours of public comment and deliberation that occasionally devolved into shouting matches between council members and the audience. Councilmember Cody Seeley, Ward 2, told the audience that QTS hadn't decided if they're coming to Clinton, and he doesn't want to close the door on conversations about a data center. I have the same concerns you guys have, Seeley said, but I think a moratorium says we're closed for business, and I think we should be at a fact-finding stage where we are open for business and we're willing to work with people, learn about what they can bring to our community. Janet Turpin, 3rd Ward Council member, brought the proposed moratorium forward because, she said, her constituents were expressing opposition to a potential data center without the additional protections in place. She said she wanted to slow the process to give the city a chance to write an ordinance. At one point during the meeting, Turpin left her council seat to speak at the public's podium instead. "This is where I stand," Turpin said. "These people are who elected me. I promise to stand up for these people." Council member Rhonda Kearns of the 4th Ward said she received emails from others who do support the potential data center, and she had to represent all of her constituents, not just the most vocal one. Emails between Kearns and other officials show she pushed for the potential data center to be talked about during a committee of the whole meeting. Several residents who received city email exchanges with QTS through records requests criticized notes that indicated QTS may contribute to a youth sports complex the city has long wanted to pursue. Bedassian said the complex project would have to go to the voters in a referendum. He said it came up because QTS does community projects such as a tree planting in Cedar Rapids, and representatives had asked the former city administrator about projects that could potentially be good candidates. Bedassian emphasized that nothing was agreed to in writing. Attorneys working with QTS reached out to the city's building department in February. Emails provided to the Quad City Times show ask for zoning determination letters for a data center use on 37 properties. The land is zoned M3 for industrial. Although the land is zoned to allow something like a data center to be built, Bedassian said the city council would still have to hold public hearings and vote on a site plan and, if one moves forward, a development agreement. The public will be able to comment at those stages if QTS moves forward with a proposal for a Clinton site, he said. City officials met with representatives of QTS in mid-May, email show. They planned to walk through a conceptual site plan and expected permit applications. A letter from the CEO of Grow Clinton to a site selection manager dated April 30th proposed incentives for a proposed data center. The letter proposed an incremental property tax rebate of 50% of eligible incremental property taxes from each data center building constructed. The letter proposed the developer be solely responsible for infrastructure improvements, such as roadways and utility extensions. It also proposed the developer agree to make a lump sum payment of $20 million toward a sports complex within the urban renewal area. Scott Hinton, Director of Engineering for Iowa American Water, said QTS, similar to other prospective developers, has reached out to Iowa American about water usage for data centers. He said the company pulls water from the Jordan Aquifer, and its wells are 1,600 to 1,800 feet deep. He said Iowa American is permitted by the Iowa DNR to pull and treat about 8 million gallons a day out of that aquifer without depleting it. On an average day, he said, Iowa American pulls about 3 million gallons. QTS says on its website it uses a closed-loop water system and would pay for 100% of our own energy use so that the costs related to our projects are not pushed onto ratepayers. In Cedar Rapids, QTS is building a 300,000-square-foot data center, according to the Cedar Rapids Gazette. The campus is expected to take up 612 acres. Big tech companies have been investing hundreds of billions of dollars to build data centers across the country, which the companies say are needed to train and power artificial intelligence products, such as chatbots, and to keep up with increasing cloud data storage. But public backlash to data centers has grown across the country. A study conducted by Data Center Watch found that 20 data center projects representing an estimated $98 billion were blocked or delayed in the second quarter of 2025. Some states and localities have looked to put in place limits on data centers. Among communities in Iowa, Linn County, Potosa, Piasta, Pottawatomie County, and Palo, are considering ordinances putting additional requirements, such as performing a water study on data centers.
1: And the Davenport Fire Department held a christening event at the department's boathouse Tuesday afternoon, the culmination of a years-long process of acquiring and naming a new fireboat. The $800,000 vessel, named Big Red by residents through a community poll on the department's Facebook page in April, required a $200,000 investment from the city, with the rest covered by a $600,000 grant from the Federal Emergency Management Agency. The city ordered the vessel in 2023 when FEMA doled out $100 million across the country through its Port Security Grant Program. According to a release from the Davenport Fire Department, Big Red replaced a 17-year-old vessel not designed for river operations. Big Red's hull measures 27 feet and includes a 1,000-gallon-per-minute fire pump. The craft also includes an emergency patient care cabin, sonar detection systems, and an underwater camera. Davenport Fire Department Chief Vanderweer spoke at the event, commending the City of Davenport and legislative partners for the addition. Vanderweer said the Big Red will expand the department's ability to respond to incidents on the Mississippi, and that while the river is one of the Quad Cities' most important assets, it is at times an obstacle to ensuring public safety. Whether responding to water rescues, searching for missing persons, supporting firefighting operations, or assisting our Quad City partners during emergencies, our firefighters must be prepared to respond quickly, safely, and effectively, he said. Between 2020 and 2025, the Davenport Fire Department has used watercraft to respond to 294 incidents. Adam Holland, department management analyst, wrote in an email to the Quad City Times Dispatch Argus. The department washed down Big Red during the ceremony, running it under the water from a smaller vessel outside the boathouse. This washdown symbolizes the transition from a newly delivered piece of equipment to a trusted emergency response vessel, ready to answer the call whenever our community needs it, Vanderveer said. Davenport Chaplain Tammy Bogosian offered prayers for the craft being officially christened and brought into service. We also give thanks for the brave Davenport firefighters and all first responders, she said. They answer the call with skill, compassion, and dedication, and their daily sacrifice strengthens the bond of the city. City Administrator Tim Gleason also spoke at the event, celebrating the effort by the Davenport City Council and support from state and federal elected officials in expanding the department's response capabilities. They understood the importance of this investment in public safety and emergency preparedness, he said. This project reflects the city's commitment to making decisions that balance today's needs with future demands of growing city.
0: And Nina Baker brings us an update. Davenport Fire Department has identified the man who died in a house fire last week as

Approximately 12:48 a.m. on Wednesday, June 3rd, the fire department responded to a 911 call of a house fire in the 3800 block of Johnson Avenue. The home was occupied by Fick, a woman, a four-year-old, and two dogs. The woman and child were transported to the hospital for smoke inhalation. Fick and the two dogs were found dead in the home. The woman remains hospitalized and is stable. The four-year-old, who was rescued from the home, has been released from the hospital. The fire department announced the cause of the fire as accidental due to the improper disposal of smoking materials. And with that, we will take a break and then be back with your sports and entertainment news.

And looking at what's happening, things to do in the Quad Cities. The Genesius Guild will perform the William Shakespeare play Love's Labor Lost at Lincoln Park at 1120 40th Street, Rock Island, at 7 p.m. Saturday, June 13th, and Sunday, June 14th. This is the first show of the Genesius Guild's 70th season. The Shakespeare Guild opened the summer with two performances of the same play last weekend. Love's Labor Lost is one of Shakespeare's earliest comedies. It follows the King of Navarre and his three companions as they attempt to swear off women for 3 years to focus on fasting and study. The play runs slightly under 3 hours with an intermission. Admission is free. And then with the family, Davenport Parks and Recreation will screen Wicked for Good at Veterans Memorial Park, 1645 23rd Street, at around sundown on Saturday, June 13. Visitors can arrive at 7 p.m. The film lasts 2 hours and 17 minutes. 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The free event kicks off Movies in the Park, a summer event series by the Park Department. Additional films in the series are Zootopia 2 on July 11th, Lilo and Stitch on August 8th, and Super Mario Galaxy on September 12th. Visitors should bring their own lawn chair or blanket.

0: And Floyd's Burgers, Smash Pizza, and Wake Brewing are uniting for an event at Wake Brewing, 2529 Fifth Avenue, Rock Island, from 4 to 8, Friday, June 12. The brewery will tap a new light lager. Chief Brian Olson of Smash Pizza will bring a wok and create a fried rice dish, and Chef Austin Mills of Floyd's Burgers will serve an inspired dish as well. This is the third time the two renowned food venues have united to form Smoids, according to event promotion. And the Quad City Music Guild will debut 1776, a Broadway hit about the signing of the Declaration of Independence this weekend. The show follows John Adams of Massachusetts, Benjamin Franklin of Pennsylvania, and Thomas Jefferson of Virginia as they attempt to convince the Second Continental Congress to vote for independence. The show won 3 Tony Awards, including the Tony Award for Best Musical in 1969. The Guild will perform at Prospect Park Theater, 1584 34th Avenue, Moline, at 7:30 p.m. Friday, June 12th, and Saturday, June 13th. There will also be a 2 p.m. matinee on Sunday, June 14th. The show is rated PG. Admission is $20 for adults and $15 for children 12 and under. 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And on a budget, the City of Long Grove will host the Long Grove Street Fest and 65th Annual Strawberry Festival this weekend. The Street Fest begins at 5:30 p.m. Friday, June 12th, with a movie showing at dusk. The fest will offer a car and motorcycle show, bags tournament, food vendors, live music, and more from 7 a.m. to 11 p.m. Saturday, June 13th. Events are downtown along East Main Street. Sunday's Strawberry Festival begins at 9:30 a.m. with the Strawberry Stampede, a quarter mile and a 1 mile race for youth up to age 14. At 9:31 a.m., 1 minute after the youth race, the 1 mile all ages Judy's Jog will set forth. The annual parade, organized by the Long Grove Civic League, will move downtown at 11:15 a.m. Visitors can buy strawberries, strawberry shortcake, and ice cream. Food booths, vendors, and games and raffles will be available.
1: And looking at reading that you might want to investigate this summer from Sarah Bacha. And these are all from the horror novel genre. I Know a Place, Rest Stop, and Other Dark Detours by Nat Cassidy. This first collection of short stories from Cassidy comes with an introduction by Stephen King. Need we say more? The collection features the acclaimed novella Rest Stop, along with 12 other pieces that detail locations filled with doom and gloom. The Caretaker by Marcus Kluwer. We've read it before. A woman takes a caretaking job that turns out to be far different from what she expected. Except this time, Kluwer delivers a unique take and draws readers into the waking nightmare main character Macy must now undertake, and she must just save the world while doing so. Follow the rites and save humanity? Count us in for The Caretaker. The Dorians by Nick Cutter. If you could restore your youth, would you? That's the question Cutter, the pen name of author Craig Davidson, asks in this novel that pays homage to Oscar Wilde's classic The Picture of Dorian Gray. The Dorians follow 5 elderly volunteers as they undergo an experiment in the Canadian wilderness to stop the clock. But at what price? Japanese Gothic by Kylie Lee Baker. Japanese Gothic follows college student Lee and exiled samurai Sen as they discover a door in the same house linking them, despite living more than a century apart. Baker finds a way to reinvent and combine the dual timeline and haunted house tropes. The Suffering from David Södergren. The Scottish author is a fan favorite, especially when it comes to gore, and his latest proves why. Diving into the religious and historical horror subgenres, The Suffering takes place in a creepy Italian convent and rapidly dissolves into bloody madness. Bone of My Bone by Johanna Van Veen. After making waves with My Darling Dreadful Thing and Blood on Her Tongue, Van Veen returns with her third gothic novel, Bone of My Bone. The paths of a nun, a peasant, and a necromancer become intertwined as they journey through a Bavarian forest in the midst of the 30 Years' War, with the intention of reuniting a saint's skull with its body. What could go wrong? And Headlights from C.J. Lead. If you've read either of Lead's other novels, Maeve Fly or American Rapture, you already know you're in for a wild ride, regardless of the subject matter. As a special agent makes his way back to Colorado to chase after a serial killer, he'll have to deal with his past. Dead but Dreaming of Electric Sheep from Paul Tremblay. Drawing inspiration from Philip K. Dick's Do Androids Dream of Electric Sheep, Tremblay's latest bends science fiction into horror. Bernie's in a coma, or is he? He needs to figure out where that white rabbit tattoo came from. And Julia is moving his body across the country with a video game controller for her tycoon mother. Yeah, it's confusing, but we're here for it. And Fabulous Bodies by Chuck Tingle. Poppy is a fashion influencer and a grave robber. She's been hired to steal the body of a rock star and a queer icon. But, well, he just woke up. Travel with her as carnage and camp spill out across Palm Springs in the latest from Tingle.
0: And moving to music, when you look at the list of writers on many pop songs, you wonder who didn't get credit. Power Ballad, Paul Rudd's new film, in theaters now, suggests it could be a one-man operation. At least that's what pop star Danny Wilson, Nick Jonas, offers when he emerges with a hit that got its start in a late-night jam session. Rudd plays the lead singer of a wedding band, The Bride in the Groove, who meets Wilson at a friend's wedding. The pop star sings a song with the band, then invites Rudd's Rick Power to his suite to talk. The two muse about music and write, and they write. The next day, Wilson gives his new friend a guitar, and the two figure they won't see each other. When Wilson releases the song they worked on and lands a hit, the wedding singer is gobsmacked. He's not credited. Without proof, he has no recourse. Director John Carney sides with the guy snubbed and shows how he tries to get justice, but the film isn't about hitting the jackpot, it's about accepting your place in life. Rudd does a nice job showing how wedding gigs can be more fulfilling than pop stardom, and how a strong home life is preferable to world tours. Jonas, however, is little more than a prop. He has experience in this world, but Power Ballad constantly seems like it was meant for someone with a little more edge. Harry Styles, perhaps. Carney stuffs his film with recognizable songs and lands the hit, but never answers the question, how much do you have to write to deserve credit? There's still a good movie dissecting the issue. This is just a feel-good bro-com that demonstrates Rudd can sing and Jonas has potential. When Rudd finds his musical groove, you want him to bring back the wedding singer and sail through those 80s and 90s hits. His take on music scores.
1: And moving over to football, this from Tom Johnston. It's happening again. Alleman High School officials announced on Wednesday that the school will not field a varsity football team for the 2026 season. It's just low participation numbers, and because of that, we won't be able to fulfill a varsity season next year, said Mark Van Natta, Alleman Athletic Director. It's obviously disappointing, you know what I mean, said head coach Tom Barber, who took the reins of the program last summer. The hope is always to have a varsity team, but I also understand the situation that we're in as just a school as a whole. We just don't have the numbers in those upperclassmen, and that contributes to the whole safety factor. While I'm disappointed, I understand why we came to that tough decision. In its return to the field last fall, Alleman's 27-player roster included 7 seniors, 8 juniors, and 12 sophomores. The Pioneers have not completed a full varsity season for 4 straight years now. The program went dormant for the 2024 and 2025 seasons last year's 1-8 campaign included forfeits to Moline, Geneseo, and United Township to end a 1-8 campaign when not enough healthy players were available to continue. "We saw this over the last few weeks of workouts and stuff like that," said Venata. "We sat down and talked and ultimately had to make a decision for what we thought was best for our program moving forward." Both Venata and Barber reported that varsity numbers would have been in the low 20s, with a large percentage of that group made up of sophomores. "We thought what would be best for our program was a year of JV ball to kind of help develop these younger guys with the hopes that we would have a varsity team in 2027, said the AD. Barber said that the numbers in the school's feeder program are increasing and that the hope was to get past this coming fall and have the larger sophomore and freshman classes be ready for a year to have the program back on solid ground. "It's a tough decision, but for the overall safety of our kids and to keep our program moving forward, that's the decision we have to make," said Barber. School officials said that the hope is to play a full 9-game JV schedule this year and maintain numbers to produce a varsity team in 2027. "I think our varsity numbers, if everybody stays in the program and comes back out, will be around 30-ish guys for the varsity," said Barber, looking forward to 2027. "I would hope that this isn't a yearly thing, but you just never know when kids leave or just decide to stop playing."
0: And looking at the PGA, Moliner, Isaac Rumler didn't make it through the final stages of U.S. Open qualifying on Monday, but his education on the golf course continued. "It's such a good experience to have for my future goals," said Rumler in the middle of a hectic stretch of golf that has him traversing the Rust Belt of Ohio. "At the end of the day, I mean, you can go and hit thousands of balls on the range, but when you want to have the kind of level of goals I do, is so much more about the kind of experiences and what you learned from these events." During Monday's renowned longest day of golf, Rumler, that Moline High School senior-to-be, carded back-to-back rounds of 1-over 71s at Springfield Country Club for a 36-hole total of 142, which left him in the middle of the pack at a stacked event filled with PGA Tour pros. 5 Tour pros topped the field. Youngster Neil Shipley and veteran Zach Blair led the scoring with 8-under 132 totals, leading the 5 automatic qualifiers that included Dylan Wu, Billy Horschel, and Illinois native Nick Hardy, who were all a shot back at 133. Tour veteran Brant Snedeker won a 4-man playoff to earn first alternate honors ahead of second alternate Maxwell Moldovan. As it turned out, there was a connection between Rumler and Wu. They played a practice round together on Sunday ahead of the grueling 36-hole day. "I learned a lot from him, kind of with how he went about his business and some of the drills he was doing," said Rumler. "He was telling me about how to practice and kind of how he played his practice round. His caddy was really cool too, really helpful." At the 6,700-yard tree-lined Springfield Country Club, Rumler had rough starts on each 9 with 3 bogeys, but he also showed his grit by following up each with birdies on the following holes. In his morning round, a 3-putt double bogey on his 4th hole, the par 3 13th, set him back a bit, but 3 straight birdies on 15, 16, and 17 had him 1 under when he made the turn. "A big thing I learned from last year and a big thing I've learned from players that are so much better than me is in these 36-hole events, you just have to play so patient and you can't get rattled," said Rumler, who has verbally committed to play collegiately at Michigan State University. "You just have to really truly take it one shot at a time, and I think that was why I made those 3 birdies in a row, because I didn't spiral out of it. I tried to stay in the moment and hit a good shot every time."
1: And looking at girls soccer and the state finals from Josh Crawford. Facing a daunting 2-goal deficit against one of the state's most impenetrable defensive units, the 5th-seeded Bettendorf High School girls soccer team refused to let its state tournament run end early. The Bulldogs engineered a stunning second-half surge, scoring 4 unanswered goals to shock 4th-seeded Waukee 4-2 in the Iowa Girls High School Athletic Union Class 3A state quarterfinals on Tuesday in Ames. In addition to moving the Bulldogs, who are 16-1-3, into Thursday's semifinals, it also extended their win streak to 7 and unbeaten streak to 9. The dramatic tournament clash highlighted the resilient Bulldog squad that answered every bit of adversity thrown its way. Waukee entered the match boasting a suffocating low-block defense that had surrendered a mere 7 goals all season, making Bettendorf's offensive explosion all the more remarkable. Bettendorf coach Allison Sanye said even after falling behind 2-0, her team didn't give up. "That was a rough start to a game that you've been gearing up for over a week. But I have so much faith in this team and knew it wasn't over," Sanye said. "They battle every day in practice, and we know ourselves too well to give up. Everyone just found out the character of our team." The nightmare start for Bettendorf began just 90 seconds into the match. Waukee senior forward Sydney Burr caught the Bettendorf defense off guard with a perfectly placed chip shot from 20 yards out. Aided by a strong wind, the ball sailed directly over the head of the Bettendorf goalkeeper to find the back of the net, marking Burr's 6th goal of the season. The Warriors continued to press the attack early, earning a prime opportunity to double their lead in the 15th minute when they were awarded a penalty kick. However, the attempt sailed wide, giving the Bulldogs a temporary reprieve. Waukee would not be denied for long, breaking through again in the 26th minute when senior captain Josie Muehlhaupt found open space on a breakaway, calmly slotting the ball home to extend the Waukee lead to 2-0. Starting with a 2-goal mountain against an elite defensive unit, Bettendorf began its long climb back in late in the first half. In the 38th minute, sophomore Naya Drish ignited the offense. Drish made a brilliant run down the pitch and delivered a clinical chip shot from just outside the goal, beating the Waukee keeper to cut the deficit to 2-1 just before intermission. The late first half strike completely altered the momentum heading into the locker room, allowing Sanye to recalibrate her squad for the final 40 minutes of action. "We made a couple of little tweaks at halftime, but honestly, it's just their heart and their hustle that made the difference," Sanye said, "and knowing that their coaches believe in them and their teammates believe in them." The adjustments paid dividends immediately in the second half. In the 45th minute, junior midfielder Haley Engels took control on a dangerous Bettendorf run, firing a precise cross into the penalty box. Senior Olivia Snow met the ball cleanly, finished off the spectacular sequence to tie the game 2-2 and erase the early Waukee advantage. With the momentum completely on their side, Bulldogs continued to dissect Waukee's low block. The tie-breaking breakthrough came in the 62nd minute. Once again, it was Engels orchestrated the attack, delivering a brilliant pass to junior Addison Wolfel, who slipped the ball into the back of the net to give Bettendorf its first lead in the afternoon of 3-2. Just 4 minutes later, Engels put the finishing touches on her masterful second-half performance. In the 66th minute, Engels gathered the ball inside the penalty box, executing a dazzling move that completely crossed up a Waukee defender and drove home an insurance goal to make it 4-2. The explosive comeback left no doubt about the competitive fire within the Bettendorf roster, a trait Sonya has witnessed all season. That comeback just shows that the character of our team. They are fighters, they are competitors, they work for the team, they work for each other, and they work for the pride of the name on their jersey. I can't say enough about how hard this group works. The talent is there, but it's really the work rate that sets them above. Beyond the tactical victory, the win carried extra emotional weight for the Bulldogs, who often feel slighted by the state's traditional sports landscape. It felt great to win over Waukee, Sonya said. Sometimes, when you're not from the central part of the state, you get a little overlooked, and we don't mind that. The quarterfinal victory provides Bettendorf with invaluable experience as they move deeper into the state tournament bracket, proving they can handle the bright lights of the postseason.
0: And this from Iowa Hawkeyes beat reporter Ethan Petrick. The University of Iowa unveiled its new court design for the new floor in Carver Hawkeye Arena on Tuesday. In a pair of posts to the Iowa Athletics X account, the Iowa Hawkeyes, the program showed off the new court, which is a repainted version of the court the men's basketball team played on during the Sweet 16 and Elite 8 rounds of the NCAA tournament. The new design shares many similar elements to the previous court, with a few minor updates, other than a transition away from the parquet layout in favor of the modern single-surface floor layout. Primarily, the program opted for a black Iowa Hawkeyes word mark outlined in gold on both baselines. Previously, the baselines featured solid gold Iowa Hawkeyes word marks. The program also made use of the black I chainmail pattern, which featured heavily in Iowa's 2017 football alternate uniforms for the border around the court. Outside of those two changes, the court carried over many design elements from the previous court, including the Caitlin Clark number 22 design on the south side of the floor, marking the spot where the legendary guard broke the NCAA scoring record. The floor also still features a black Tiger Hawk logo outlined in gold, solid black lines, and black lines on the court.
1: And Cesar Toscano brings us this about the renaming of Brady Street Stadium. Brady Street Stadium will soon be renamed Roger Craig Stadium after the famed NFL running back who grew up in Davenport. The Davenport School Board approved the new name on Monday night after discussions at board meetings in May. The approval came with appropriate documentation and support from current and former Davenport School District coaches across football and track and field, according to a district memo. One of the suggestions was from former District Athletic Director Paul Flynn, who wrote a letter to the district asking for the name change. Although this historic stadium has been Brady Street Stadium for decades, the Davenport schools and athletes have never had someone of Roger Craig's stature and accomplishments go through our system, Flynn wrote. Roger's selection to the NFL Hall of Fame warrants his name being on our stadium for future generations to see more than appropriate. Craig participated in football, wrestling, and track and field during his high school years at Davenport Central. In football, he rushed for 1,565 yards and scored 27 touchdowns in his senior year, graduating in 1979. From there, he attended the University of Nebraska for 3 years and was drafted by the San Francisco 49ers in the 1983 NFL Draft. And that brings us to the end of our time for the Dispatch Argus, which will be rebroadcast at 8 this evening. Keep your umbrella handy. You're probably going to need it in the next few days. You don't know just exactly when those storm clouds are going to pop up or run through here. So have a lovely day and try to stay dry.
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0: Good morning. I'm Tara here with Rhonda reading Daily News of Neighbors live at 10 a.m. on June 11th. This reading is being recorded and will be rebroadcast this evening at 6 p.m. We're going to start out today with the weather. For today, we're going to have showers and thunderstorms, mainly before 5 p.m., then showers and possibly a thunderstorm after 5 p.m. Some of the storms could produce heavy rainfall, high near 84. Breezy with the south wind, 5 to 15 miles per hour, increasing to 15 to 25 miles per hour in the afternoon. Winds could gust as high as 45 miles per hour. Chance of precipitation is 80%. New rainfall amounts between a half and three quarters of an inch possible. Tonight, showers and thunderstorms likely, mainly before 7 p.m. Some of the storms could produce heavy rainfall. Mostly cloudy during the early evening, then gradual clearing with a low around 58. Breezy with a west wind 15 to 20 miles per hour, decreasing to 5 to 10 miles per hour after midnight. Winds could gust as high as 35 miles per hour. Chance of precipitation is 60%. For Friday, it's going to be sunny with a high near 81. West wind 5 to 10 miles per hour with gusts as high as 20 miles per hour. Friday night, clear, with a low around 62. South wind around 5 miles per hour. On Saturday, a chance of showers between 1 and 4 p.m., then a chance of showers and thunderstorms after 4. Mostly sunny with a high near 85. Chance of precipitation is 40%. For Saturday night, showers likely, and a possibly a thunderstorm, mostly cloudy with a low around 60. Chance of precipitation is 70%. New precipitation amounts between a quarter and half an inch possible. On Sunday, it's going to be sunny with a high near 74, mostly clear with a low around 55. Monday, sunny with a high near 77. Monday night, mostly clear with a low around 56. Tuesday, sunny with a high near 77. Tuesday night, mostly clear with a low around 57. And Wednesday, mostly sunny with a high near 81.
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0: We have one pending funeral announcement. Kirk Holman, 63, of Moline, passed away Tuesday, June 9, 2026, at Trinity, Rock Island. Arrangements pending at Rafferty Funeral Home, Moline. Now we'll move on to obituaries. Philip Phil Perrick, 83, of Rock Island, Illinois, passed away Sunday, June 7, 2026, at his home. A memorial visitation will be held from 4 to 6 p.m., Friday, June 12, 2026, at Wayland Presley Funeral Home and Crematory, 3030 7th Avenue, Rock Island, Illinois. Memorials may be made to the Barry, Illinois American Legion Post, number 222. Phil was born on August 30, 1942, in Pleasant Vale Township, Illinois, a son of Louis, Pete, and Rena Lee Perrick. He proudly served his country in the U.S. Navy and was honorably discharged in 1963. On May 30, 1961, he married the love of his life, Janice Klitz, in Barry, Illinois, beginning a marriage that spanned 65 years. Phil dedicated many years of service as a boiler operator at the Rock Island Arsenal before retiring. Never one to sit still, he continued working in retirement as a truck driver, a job he truly enjoyed. He was a member of the American Legion in Barry, Illinois, and had a lifelong passion for motorsports, especially National Hot Rod Association racing. Phil could often be found tinkering in his garage, working on street rod motorcycles or riding motorcycles. Above all, he loved spending time with his family. Those left to cherish Phil's memory include his wife of 65 years, Jan, daughter Tina Marie and spouse Joseph Mockmore, son Phil Perrick Jr., grandson Zachary Bacon, and granddaughter Monica Bacon. Phil was preceded in death by his parents, brother Louis Buddy Perrick, and his sister Patty Anstein. Online condolences and memories may be shared at www.whelanpresley.com.
1: Stephen Strupp, 77, of East Moline, passed away on June 8th. He was one of a kind, and anyone who knew him would tell you that without hesitation, and probably follow it up with a story. For over 40 years, he worked in the Trinity Hospital System, where he found his passion as a case manager in mental health, a job he loved and one that said everything about who he was. He showed up for people, not just his family, but anyone who needed someone in their corner. In the 1980s and 90s, while most dads were out coaching Little League, he was doing something far more unusual, running the PTA. Twice, as president, he was typically the only man in a room full of mothers and seemed to think nothing of it. He also served as past president of the East Moline Public Library Board, a fitting role for a man who loved reading and devoured multiple books a week. His greatest gift was simply showing up. Together with his wife of 50 years, Beverly, he never missed an art exhibit, grandparents' day, baseball game, or school play. If it mattered to his family, it mattered to him. His sense of humor ranged from the groan-worthy dad joke to the impressively dark, sometimes within the same sentence. He was a storyteller with a tale for every situation, a man who never met a stranger and was happiest in the middle of a good conversation, which was most of the time. He was a lifelong Chicago Cubs fan, reliably spotted in his Cubs hat through decades of heartbreak and eventually one very satisfying World Series. He was also an original member of the Valley Sports Car Club, a chapter of his life that began alongside his father. In his father's later years, Saturday mornings became a standing date with a group he affectionately called his old guy group. Coffee, conversation, and exactly the kind of company he loved best. He was immensely proud of his children and loved watching them find their own way. That pride only deepened with his grandchildren, whom he adored. He especially loved the moment each one got old enough to really sit down and talk with him. Those conversations meant everything. He is survived by his wife Beverly, his daughter Mackenzie Jackson and spouse Tom, his son Christopher Strupp and spouse Iris Overstreet Strupp, his grandchildren Brendan, Alex, and Ellis, and his sisters Christine Anthony, Haiti Wood, and Betty Schellebarger. He was preceded in death by his parents and his brother. The stories will outlast him, which, knowing Steve, was probably the plan all along. And he wanted to note, he beat Skip. A memorial visitation to celebrate Steve's life will be held from 1 to 3 p.m. on Saturday, June 13th at Whelan Presley Funeral Home and Crematory, Rock Island. In lieu of flowers, the family requests donations be made to the East Moline Public Library. Online condolences may be left for the family at www.whelanpresley.com.
0: Eric Wayne Sherlock, 57, Davenport, Iowa, died peacefully on May 29, 2026 at Burlington Hospital in Burlington, Iowa. He was born January 7, 1969 in Asmara, Ethiopia. A longtime resident of Davenport, Eric lived a life defined by resilience, faith, and service. He faced physical weakness and illness, yet drew his strength from God rather than his own body. Eric spent years giving back to his community through United Neighbors. Eric was an active member of Bethel AME Church, where he sang in the choir and served as president of the lay organization. He loved his Steelers, enjoyed family fishing trips, and cherished time with his mother and father. Eric is survived by his parents, Georgine and Paul Sherlock, his siblings, Frederica Olds and Evelyn Sherlock, his aunt and uncle, Shirley Powell and Warren Sherlock, and a wide circle of nieces, nephews, cousins, and friends. A memorial service will be held at Bethel AME Church, 323 West 11th Street, Davenport, on June 12th, with a viewing at 10 a.m., and service will be held at 11 a.m. In lieu of flowers, memorial contributions may be made to Bethel AME Church to continue Eric's work with youth and community.
1: Now we'll start with stories from the front page of the Chicago Tribune. The first is from Springfield by Jack O'Connor of the Tribune. Sharon Gardner was paying her rent, but her Hanover Park apartment owner continued to pile up charges against her. With eviction threats mounting, Gardner was told she owed more than $3,300 in unexpected fees, a $50 monthly charge for cable internet she never received, $5 a month for pest control, a $300 move-in fee she hadn't been told about, and a $200 monthly charge for a month-to-month lease, even though management never sent her a new lease agreement, despite her repeated requests. I was afraid every month that the sheriff was going to knock down my door and throw me out. I was still paying my rent, Gardner said. I wrote email after email. Can you send me an updated ledger? Can you tell me what's going on? Why are you evicting me? After an eviction attempt, Gardner eventually received $10,000 for settling a case that largely centered on how arbitrary the month-to-month fees were. But she said all the charges and the way her management company treated her and other tenants was not fair. Her experience may soon become illegal in Illinois. Democratic lawmakers passed legislation this spring to ban many of those hidden rental charges, often called junk fees, while requiring other mandatory fees to be disclosed on the first page of a leasing agreement. The bill awaits Governor J.B. Pritzker's signature, who did not respond to requests for comment. What people need to understand is junk fees are fees not for landlords' actual costs. They are fees for the sole purpose of making the tenant pay more money for nothing, said Esther Pat, director of the Champaign-Urbana Tenant Union. Beginning in 2027, the measure would prohibit landlords from charging fees for renewing or updating leases, filing after-hours maintenance requests, contacting property owners or managers, travel required to fulfill maintenance requests, routine maintenance, no-fault pest abatement, filing eviction notices, or maintaining hotline services. Rental application fees, including background checks, would be capped at $50 unless the actual cost is higher, and the landlord would pay the upfront cost before billing the tenant. The push for greater transparency in rental costs comes as Chicago area rents are surging. Median rent in Chicago climbed 1.5% to $2,030 per month between May 25th and May 26th, according to Zillow. Housing advocates say renters with few affordable alternatives are especially vulnerable to fees that arrive without warning. Challenging these fees is not something that's without risk, said Bob Palmer, policy director of Housing Action Illinois. If it's something that's so important as you know your housing, are you going to put that at risk for a fee? Nationally, renters pay hundreds of millions of dollars per year in junk fees, according to a 2025 National Consumer Law Center report. But landlord groups say the legislation goes too far. Paul Arena, Northern Illinois Landlord Association's government and public affairs director, said it would be somewhat unusual to charge tenants for most of the proposed fee bans, but defended charges for after-hours maintenance requests and lease updates. If a landlord has to pay someone to help a tenant who locked themselves out of their apartment after hours, that cannot charge the tenant for it. Arena, a landlord for more than 35 years and a Republican Winnebago County board member, said it will force the landlord to absorb the costs. While large corporate landlords could afford these costs, Arena said, smaller mom-and-pop landlords cannot. Both Arena and Jane Garvey, president of the Chicago Creative Investors Association, said proposed changes around rental application fees are especially problematic. Garvey, a former Illinois rental property owner, said requiring upfront payment for background checks filters out applicants unlikely to pass one. If landlords must wait until after the screening to collect, she said, some applicants who fail could simply ghost them and leave the bill unpaid. The nitpicky regulation of every aspect of the business is driving people out of the business or out of doing business in Illinois, Garvey said. The bill passed largely along party lines, with Democratic Representatives Rick Ryan of Evergreen Park, Dave Vella of Loves Park near Rockford, and Maurice West of Rockford joining Republicans in opposition. The measure initially cleared the House in 2025, but stalled in the Senate for nearly a year while sponsors negotiated changes, including an exemption for landlords in owner-occupied buildings with fewer than 7 units, and the removal of a provision barring landlords from charging both a security deposit and a move-in or move-out fee. Senator Mike Simmons, a Chicago Democrat and the bill's main Senate sponsor, said the changes were reasonable concessions aimed at protecting tenants from corporate landlords rather than small property owners. These are reasonable changes that we've made, Simmons said, and so this is really meant to target the corporate landlords that are buying up entire blocks of Chicagoland, not just the city, but the suburbs also, and flipping the tenants and increasing the rent to 200%, 300% in one lease. Illinois would join Colorado and Massachusetts in prohibiting certain junk fees and requiring landlords to clearly disclose mandatory charges. Ashley Bischel, state attorney for the Chicago-based Law Center for Better Housing, said she is seeing junk fees appear in more eviction cases where a few hundred dollars can be the difference between whether somebody is okay for a month or whether they fall behind. It's not going to single-handedly fix that massive issue, but it's an important first step in making sure that renters are at least able to be fully informed of how much they should be paying for their rent month to month so that they can make the correct budgeting decision for them and their families, Bischel said.
0: Next article is titled, Record 8,000 Pounds of Pythons Pulled from Southwest Florida Using Sex Drive. This article is written by Bill Carney from the South Florida Sun Sentinel. Biologists at the Conservancy of Southwest Florida removed 8,080 pounds of invasive Burmese pythons from the outskirts of Naples in just 6 months. The haul, 177 snakes in total, beat their previous record of 6,500 pounds last year. The average weight for female snakes this year was 95 pounds, and the biggest snake was 17 feet long and 153 pounds. Python hunting is often done by simply looking for the snakes along rural roads, but the secret to the Conservancy's capture success is sex drive. The pythons were captured during the breeding season, which runs from November through April. During those months, large females release pheromones into the breeze, which attract males from miles away. Conservancy biologists track 40 male snakes with VHF radio implants, the males all living in a 200-square-mile area of farms and wilderness outside Naples, seek mates and lead the biologists to large, fertile females holding up to 100 egg follicles. These are the most important snakes to remove from the ecosystem because they have so many offspring and because they eat large amounts of prey, including white-tailed deer. Females necropsied this season carried an average of 70 eggs each for a total of approximately 3,500 to 4,000 developing eggs removed from the ecosystem this year alone. Lead biologist Ian Bartosik said that though bushwhacking into the wilderness to find snakes can be arduous work, they lighten the mood by keeping statistics on which male finds the most females each year. This year's most valuable python was Midas, named for his gold flanks, said Bartosik. He found 3 females and 4 males. Honorable mention for his breakout rookie season goes to Snaquan Barkley. He found us 2 females close into town in a new area. Bartosik said one of Snaquan Barkley's females was 16 feet long and 150 pounds. She alone was probably responsible for decades of snakes showing up in that sector. The biology team's biggest one-day haul was 462 pounds of snakes, consisting of 2 large females and 8 males. Oftentimes, several males would gather around 1 female in a breeding ball. Cute names and impressive numbers aside, the snakes did not choose to be here, and the python invasion has decimated ecosystems in South Florida. In areas of Everglades National Park where the snakes started showing up in the 1980s, sightings of mammals such as marsh rabbits, raccoons, opossums, bobcats, and deer have plummeted by 80% to 99%, depending on species. One thing that has stood out across all seasons is the number of white-tailed deer remains we find in adult female pythons, said Bartosik. Bartosik and his team, including biologist Ian Easterling, who conducts many of the necropsies, often find deer hooves and bobcat claws in the digestive tracts of the larger snakes. They seem to target this high-calorie diet to put on mass for the high energy requirement of making eggs, said Bartosik. Each necropsy is only a snapshot in time for the potential of observing the last meal of the python, and we have found about 25% of female pythons over 70 pounds have the remains of deer inside their digestive tract. That is concerning, especially for the recovery of the endangered Florida panther. The impressive snakes were brought from Asia to Florida via the exotic pet trade from the 1970s through 2010, when it became illegal to buy Burmese pythons as pets in Florida. There were also breeding facilities in the state. Once the snakes escaped captivity or released, they thrived. Though snakes are challenged by cold weather, neither cold snaps nor millions of dollars in removal efforts have stopped their population explosion and range expansion. They are currently established from the Everglades north to the northern end of Lake Okeechobee, as well as areas in the Fort Myers suburbs. The Conservancy's python capture program has been running since 2013, resulting in the removal of 1,750 pythons weighing more than 53,000 pounds, and that's just from a 200-square-mile area. The snake's established range is about 16,000 miles.
1: The next story is from Washington by Annie Ma and Sharon Lurie of the Associated Press. Younger students have regained ground academically after the pandemic's disruptions, while older students' test scores continue to stagnate, according to the latest testing data released Wednesday by the federal government. 9-year-olds rebounded to pre-pandemic reading scores and saw some recovery in math, according to data from a test taken regularly in the United States since the 1970s. The same recovery has not emerged for 13-year-olds whose average scores in math and reading remain below pre-pandemic averages. In fact, the latest reading scores from teenagers who took the test in 2024 are essentially the same level as they were when the test started in 1971. Since the pandemic, schools and state policymakers have focused on overhauling instruction for elementary students, especially in implementing the science of reading, which teaches kids to read by understanding how letters form sounds. But recent test scores show educators should also focus more intensely on adolescent learners and turning around academic outcomes in middle school, said Leslie Muldoon, executive director of the National Assessment Governing Board. Indeed, the 13-year-olds who took the national test experienced the pandemic's disruption during formative elementary years of schooling. In a few years, they will have graduated, and they may still be behind. The 13-year-olds who took this assessment last year are headed to high school now or are already enrolled, she said. Schools won't have them much longer. We can't hesitate or wait if we're going to turn these trends around. Typically given every 4 years, the long-term trends assessment offers a snapshot into the academic skills of American students at ages 9 and 13. Roughly 31,000 students in public and private schools sat for the test in the 2024-25 school year. Unlike the Maine Nation's report card test for 4th and 8th graders, updated regularly with new skills to reflect changing curricula, the long-term test has stayed largely the same since the 1970s. American students' academic achievement was already declining when the pandemic hit. Test scores peaked around 2012, then started to fall, said Matthew Soldner, acting commissioner of the National Center for Education Statistics. We can clearly see that this isn't just a pandemic story, Soldner said. The test results show younger kids are improving foundational skills, such as identifying facts in a simple news article or understanding basic multiplication and division. 71% of 9-year-olds reached the benchmark in reading, and 84% reached that level in math, a few percentage points higher than in 2022. Teenagers are tested on more advanced skills, such as making generalizations from a reading passage and comparing information from charts and graphs. Only 58% met the benchmark skill level in reading and 70% in math, with no statistically significant improvement from 2023. Compounding the issue of stagnant literacy rates, fewer students than ever are reading for fun. Students who took the test also completed a survey. Only 14% of 13-year-olds said they read for fun every day, down from 27% in 2012 and a peak of 37% in 1992. Among 9-year-olds, 37% said they read for fun every day, a big decline from 53% in 2012. Researchers have noted the decline in time spent reading corresponds with the rise of social media use on cell phones. Still, younger children have shown an incredibly encouraging recovery academically in recent years, Soldner said. Almost 50 years of progress has been eliminated for 13-year-olds, he said. The 13-year-olds who took the most recent test would have been in second or third grade during the first year of the pandemic. They would have returned to in-person learning in fourth or fifth grade and taken this national test in their last year or two of middle school. In contrast, the 9-year-old group would have been entering kindergarten.

0: and more reflective of typical in-person teaching. Those experiences are dramatically different, Soldner said, as the older group would have missed foundational years in building literacy and computational skills. While more recent declines in student outcomes are alarming, decades of test data show it's possible to change children's trajectories over time, said Mark Miller, an eighth grade math teacher and a former member of the National Assessment Governing Board. We have made progress in the past from early 70s to 2012, Miller said. Can it be done again? Absolutely.
1: And that's going to conclude this part of our readings. This is Tara and Rhonda. In just a moment, we will continue with readings

Welcome back. This is Tara and Rhonda reading from the Chicago Tribune. We're going to continue with the front section of the Chicago Tribune. This article is titled, L.A. Trial Begins with Contrasting Stories of Palisades Fire Suspect. This is written by Jamie Ding and Christopher Weber from the Associated Press. Prosecutors in the federal trial of the man accused of sparking last year's deadly Palisades fire laid out a narrative for jurors Wednesday of a premeditated arsonist who tried to cover his tracks, while the attorneys offered an alternate story of a man who tried his best to stop the blaze. Attorneys presented opening statements in the trial of Jonathan Rindernecht, who has pleaded not guilty to starting what became one of the most destructive wildfires in California history. Whether prosecutors can prove to jurors that Rindernecht, 29, started a fire in Los Angeles on January 1, 2025, and that it then turned into the Palisades fire will be at the center of the trial. Prosecutors say the January 1st fire burned undetected deep in root systems before flaring back up on January 7th. Assistant U.S. Attorney Matt O'Brien told jurors that security camera footage shows where and when the fire ignited atop a hill, and investigators were able to place Rindernecht nearby because he called 911 for help 16 times in

0: succession on the evening of January 1st. O'Brien said Rindernecht was the only person there that evening. He said that after firefighters arrived, Rindernecht followed them up the hill to take videos of them putting out the blaze. Investigators later seized a barbecue lighter from his car that he admitted to having with him on the trail. Defense attorney Steve Haney said Rindernecht was on the hilltop near the fire's ignition that night, but only to watch the fireworks after dropping off Uber passengers nearby. Haney said multiple witnesses as well as first responders will testify that they heard fireworks in the area around the time the fire ignited. When all of the evidence is in, there will be one thing missing: proof that Jonathan Rindernecht started that fire on January 1st, Haney told jurors. The Palisades fire ultimately killed 12 people and destroyed thousands of homes as it incinerated hillside neighborhoods in Pacific Palisades and the city of Malibu. Rindernecht faces at least 5 years in prison if convicted of charges that also include malicious destruction by means of a fire. O'Brien, in his opening, painted a picture for the jury of a troubled young man who was lonely and angry at the world after a recent breakup. He wanted revenge, revenge against society, because he blamed society for all his troubles, he said. O'Brien also showed jurors a prompt that Rindernecht had entered into ChatGPT 6 months earlier. So on the far left, we're going to have a burning forest, and then you have a bunch of people running away from that, the prompt began. Haney reminded jurors it didn't matter if they liked his client or approve of the way Jonathan uses his computer. He said Rindernecht's behavior after the fire, from calling 911 to cooperating with investigators, demonstrated his innocence. Haney played an audio recording of Rindernecht's conversation with the 911 operator, during which he reported a fire in the Pacific Palisades. When federal investigators knocked on Rindernecht's door, he didn't hide or refuse to answer, Haney said. Rindernecht even agreed to drive back to the Palisades to help investigators pinpoint the start of the fire.
1: Now, a story from Washington by Joey Capoletti and Hannah Schoenbaum of the Associated Press. Bill Gates said Wednesday that he made a grave error in judgment by meeting with Jeffrey Epstein, but denied any wrongdoing as the Microsoft co-founder faced hours of questioning from lawmakers about his relationship with the disgraced financier. In an opening statement provided to the Associated Press, Gates said he should never have met with Epstein in the first place, but that he never witnessed nor had any indication that Epstein was engaged in ongoing criminal conduct. The tech billionaire became the latest powerful figure linked to Epstein to testify before the House Oversight Committee. The committee chairman, Republican Representative James Comer, formally requested that Gates testify after his name appeared multiple times in a trove of documents released by the Justice Department in its Epstein investigation. As Gates arrived at the Capitol, he noted that his appearance was voluntary and said he hoped his testimony would help lawmakers find justice for victims. Gates, who chairs the Gates Foundation, has not been accused in Epstein's crimes and has repeatedly denied any knowledge of Epstein's abuse of girls. He has said the two met only to discuss philanthropy and previously described the relationship as a huge mistake. Most Democratic members who participated in Wednesday's questioning described Gates as cooperative. They said some of the most useful information he provided involved other influential people in Epstein's orbit. Lawmakers also said they pressed Gates on why he continued interacting with Epstein after Epstein's 2008 guilty plea. Gates was aware that Epstein had been convicted of a horrific crime and continued to interact with him to seek money for his foundation, said Representative Robert Garcia, the top-ranking Democrat on the committee, who described Gates' actions as a horrific judgment call. Before the interview began, Comer told reporters that the committee's effort was about trying to figure out how the government failed. Gates said he was introduced to Epstein through people involved in his professional and philanthropic work and was drawn in by Epstein's claims that he could help raise billions of dollars for global health initiatives. Gates says he ended the relationship in 2014 after concluding Epstein could not deliver on those promises. Gates added that he never went to Epstein's island or his other infamous properties. "I have never victimized anyone. While he may have sought to foster a personal relationship, I was never interested in that and never reciprocated," Gates said. The remarks come as lawmakers review documents detailing Gates' interactions with Epstein. Included in the files are calendar entries for meetings between Gates and Epstein, email correspondence between the two about philanthropic projects, and photos of Gates at events that Epstein also attended. Their relationship began in 2011, 3 years after Epstein pleaded guilty in Florida to soliciting prostitution from a minor, and continued until at least late 2014, according to the documents. Lawmakers offered differing accounts of the interview as they exited the room throughout the day. GOP Representative Tim Burchett described the questioning as intense, while Democratic Representative Rajna Krishnamoorthy said Gates was combative and not terribly forthcoming or candid. Garcia, by contrast, said that while Gates pushed back on some inquiries, he's answering the questions. Democratic Representative Melanie Stansberry said Gates acknowledged maintaining contact with Epstein because he believed the narrow relationship was an acceptable means to access wealthy donors. Both Gates and his ex-wife, Melinda French Gates, have said his association with Epstein created tension in their marriage. The Gates Foundation acknowledged in February that a small number of employees had met with Epstein based on his claims that he could mobilize significant philanthropic resources for global health. They never created a charitable fund together, and the foundation made no payments to Epstein. Epstein was federally indicted in July 2019 on charges of sex trafficking of minors and conspiracy to commit sex trafficking of minors. The Justice Department alleged that Epstein formed a vast network of girls, some as young as 14, for him to sexually abuse between 2002 and 2005. He died by suicide in a federal jail cell in New York in 2019 while awaiting trial. The files released by the Justice Department read like a who's who of powerful men across tech, finance, politics, and other sectors. All have denied involvement in Epstein's crimes, but some maintained or formed friendships with him even after his sexual abuse came to light.
0: Next article is called "Plattner Seizes Democratic Nod to Run Against Collins in Maine." This is written by Kellen Browning of the New York Times. Graham Plattner, a military veteran and first-time candidate whose populist message resonated with voters in Maine, prevailed over the state's governor to win the Democratic primary for Senate on Tuesday. Now he will face Senator Susan Collins, a vulnerable Republican incumbent, in one of the most consequential races in the country this fall. Plattner's campaign has survived a series of scandals on his personal life, which Republicans began highlighting within minutes of his victory. He used his speech Tuesday night to cast Collins as a tool of an establishment that has let Maine down. In other primaries Tuesday, Republicans in South Carolina showed their loyalty to President Donald Trump, supporting his preferred candidates in races for Senate and governor. Democrats in Nevada picked Aaron Ford, the state attorney general, to oppose Governor Joe Lombardo, solidifying the matchup in a competitive governor's race in a key swing state. Plattner, who owns a small oyster farm, has been hampered for most of his campaign by scandal, including old, unearthed social media posts in which he made offensive comments about women and rape and a tattoo resembling a Nazi symbol that he has since covered with new ink. The latest controversy came last week when three women who had dated him told New York Times that he had engaged in unsettling behavior toward them. On Tuesday, Plattner attempted to shift the focus to his general election matchup with Collins, a battle-tested incumbent, while also acknowledging his stumbles. In a fiery speech, he said that members of the political establishment keep looking for that one story, that one headline, that one moment in my life that they can define the campaign by. He added, "In trying so hard to understand me, they failed to understand that this is not about me at all. This is a movement about us, about the far too many working far too hard and struggling far too much." Still, nearly 30% of primary voters cast ballots for other Democratic candidates, according to incomplete results early Wednesday. Despite that fact that his main opponent, Governor Janet Mills, had suspended her campaign. That suggested that some in Maine remained skeptical of him and left him with the challenge of persuading voters in the general election that Collins's shortcomings were greater than his. Meanwhile, Trump's backing is usually the gold standard in a Republican primary, all but guaranteeing victory. His record suffered a rare blemish last week when the candidate he backed in the Iowa governor's race lost the Republican primary. On Tuesday, Trump returned to form, with candidates he supported winning their races, advancing to runoffs or leading challengers in races yet to be called. In South Carolina's crowded Republican primary for governor, Lieutenant Governor Pamela Yvette, backed by Trump, led the field and advanced to a runoff with Alan Wilson, the state attorney general, who was close behind. The results pushed out U.S. Representative Nancy Mace, who finished a distant fifth. South Carolina, Senator Lindsey Graham, an outspoken Republican, who once clashed fiercely with Trump before becoming a staunch ally, has never been beloved by the MAGA base. He faced a serious challenger, Mark Lynch, and a real chance that he could have been forced into a runoff by failing to earn more than 50% of the vote. But Graham, too, had Trump's backing, and he managed to avoid that embarrassing outcome. After his campaign and allied groups raised and spent millions on his re-election bid, Graham posted a strong enough showing among South Carolina primary voters to earn a spot on the November ballot. In Nevada, all three House candidates that President backed, Kerry Buck, David Filippo, and Marty O'Donnell, won their primaries. Filippo, who was hoping to replace Representative Mark Amande, a retiring Republican, defeated a GOP opponent who was backed by Lombardo and Amodi. In North Dakota, Representative Julie Fedorchik fended off a primary challenge with help from Trump's nod.
1: Now we'll transition to stories from the business section of the Chicago Tribune. The first is from Washington by Christopher Ruggeber of the Associated Press. Rising gas prices pushed inflation to its highest level in 3 years last month, a potential political challenge for the Trump administration as midterm elections near. Consumer prices rose 4.2% in May from a year earlier, the Labor Department said Wednesday, up from 3.8% in April and the third straight monthly increase. On a monthly basis, prices rose 0.5% in May after gains of 0.6% in April and 0.9% in March. Prices have now risen faster than wages for several months, pressuring many Americans' finances and causing consumers to take a decidedly dim view of the economy. The White House largely shrugged off the news, insisting the problem was temporary and that President Donald Trump's agenda was working. "No, I love it. The numbers were great," the president told reporters Wednesday. "I love the inflation." Inflation is now well above the Federal Reserve's 2% target, which it has surpassed for more than 5 years. New Fed Chair Kevin Warsh will preside over his first policy meeting next week when the central bank is expected to keep its key interest rate unchanged. With inflation proving stubborn, financial markets expect the Fed could instead raise rates by year's end. Outside of energy costs, price increases last month were not as dramatic, a sign that sharply higher inflation hasn't spread across the economy. Should the Iran war end and oil and gas prices decline, headline inflation could begin to cool. The average price for a gallon of regular gas stood at $4.15 Wednesday, according to Motor Club AAA. A year ago, it was $3.12. Excluding the volatile food and energy categories, core prices rose at a more modest pace. On a monthly basis, they climbed just 0.2%, down from a 0.4% gain in April. Compared with a year ago, they have risen 2.9%, up from 2.8% in April. Still, many goods and services rose in price last month. Clothing costs increased 0.3% and are 4.8% more expensive than a year ago. Airline fares, pushed higher by pricier jet fuel, jumped 2.7% just in May and are nearly 27% higher than a year ago. Electricity prices rose 0.6% in May and are up 5.9% in the past year. Grocery prices were tamer in May compared with previous months, rising just 0.1% from April. Still, they are up 2.7% from a year ago. "I don't think we're anywhere near out of the woods yet," said Omer Sharif, chief economist at Inflation Insights. Sharif and other economists point out that the cost of services, including childcare, home health care, and dental services, are still rising much more quickly than is consistent with a 2% inflation target. Bill Adams, chief U.S. economist at Fifth Third Commercial Bank, attributed some of the gain to a crackdown on immigration, which has likely forced many employers in those industries to raise wages. Inflation has been cooling before Trump imposed sweeping tariffs in April 2025, which lifted the cost of many goods. Prices have since surged after the Iran war made oil and gas more expensive.
0: FDA okays first new sunscreen ingredient in over 25 years. Federal health regulators on Tuesday signed off on the first new sunscreen ingredient for the United States market in more than 25 years, giving Americans access to a skin-protecting chemical long used in Europe and other parts of the world. The Food and Drug Administration says the ingredient, bemotrizinol, met the agency's standards for protecting from dangerous ultraviolet rays while causing little irritation or absorption into the skin. The ingredient is safe for adults and children 6 months and older, the agency stated in a release. Bemotrizinol will initially be sold in the United States by the Dutch manufacturer DSM Nutritional Products under the brand name Parasol Shield, which is expected to launch later in the year. After an 18-month exclusivity period, the ingredient will be available for use by other manufacturers. And this is from the Associated Press.
1: The next story is from New York by Ken Sweet of the Associated Press. The prediction market platform Kalshi will start collecting customer employment information for trading in certain markets that are at heightened risk of insider trading, the company said. The announcement this week follows several incidents where traders have used inside information to profit on prediction market platforms like Kalshi and Polymarket. Just last week, it was disclosed that former Representative George Santos was under investigation for allegedly illegally betting he wouldn't attend President Donald Trump's State of the Union address after initially saying he would. In April, an Army soldier was charged with using classified information to make a $400,000 profit trading on Polymarket on the timing of the U.S. military operations in Venezuela earlier this year. Kalshi will now assign a score to new markets and the score will determine how much Kalshi believes that particular market is at risk of insider trading or market manipulation. If a market scores high on these metrics, Kalshi will require its customers to provide employment information to trade on that market. Those who Kalshi identify as a presumptive insider on that particular market will be banned from trading in those markets as they are created, the company said. By implementing these new integrity measures, we continue to lead the industry on the issue of market integrity among federally regulated prediction markets, Robert Denault, head of enforcement at Kalshi, said in a statement Tuesday. The employment information collected on users will be used only if suspicious activity is seen on the market in question, the company said. The company says these new screening tools have stopped at least 100 potential insider trades. Prediction markets have been pushing hard to gain legitimacy among the public and policymakers as a legitimate platform where users can bet on everything from sports to the weather to elections.
0: Hollywood directors reach tentative four-year agreement. This is from the Associated Press. Hollywood directors this week reached a four-year tentative contract agreement with studios and streaming services. The deal, struck Tuesday between the Directors Guild of America and the Alliance of Motion Picture and Television Producers, came 4 weeks after talks began. Along with similar four-year deals ratified in recent weeks by unions representing writers and actors, the DGA agreement adds to the likelihood of long-term labor peace. The collective bargaining agreement must still be approved by the Guild's national board, and no details on the terms will be released until then, the DGA said in a statement. It then must be ratified by the Guild membership, but tentative agreements generally win approval at both stages. The director's previous contract had been set to expire June 30th.
1: Our last story is from the Associated Press. Honda is recalling 880,514 vehicles because rear suspension components may fail and cause drivers to lose control, increasing the chances of a crash or injury. American Honda Motor Company said the recall covers certain 2016 to 22 Honda Pilot, 2017 to 23 Ridgeline, 2019 to 23 Passport, and 2014 to 20 Acura MDX vehicles. The problem centers around the rear subframe, which can corrode at suspension mounting points and cause the rear suspension to fail. As a remedy, Honda and Acura dealers will inspect the rear subframe and install a reinforcement kit if necessary, or repair or replace the rear subframe components at no cost to vehicle owners. Owner notification letters are expected to be mailed July 7th.
0: That concludes this morning's readings from the Chicago Tribune newspaper. This is Tara and Rhonda, inviting you to stay tuned for more readings from the Chicago Tribune coming up next.
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Well, it is Thursday, June the 11th. It is 11:02. I'm Pete Peterson, here to read this hour from the features and entertainment sections of the Chicago Tribune, and the last half hour with articles from today's edition sports section. And the weather forecast for today. Well, it is raining out there right now, and it's pretty dark, but the radar shows it could be kind of passing. We're mainly going to have showers and thunderstorms before 5 p.m., then possibly some after that. They could produce heavy rainfall with a high around 84 degrees. Winds 5 to 15, increasing to 15 to 25 this afternoon. They could gust as high as 45. They're predicting possibly a half to three quarters of an inch of additional precipitation. Then tonight, there is a 60% of some precipitation. It's mainly going to be before 7 p.m. There could be some heavy rainfall in that. It's going to clear up as the evening progresses, and the temperature is going to get down around 58 degrees. We're still going to have some winds, 15 to 20 mile per hour winds starting out. Then as the evening progresses, it's going to drop to 5 to 10 miles per hour. Then Friday, it's sunny with a high near 81 degrees. Winds 5 to 10, gusting as high as 20. 62 and clear skies overnight Friday night. Then on Saturday, we do have a 40% chance of showers, mainly between 1 and 4 p.m. There could be a few after that. Otherwise, it's going to be sunny with the high around 85 degrees. 70% chance of some precipitation overnight Saturday night, temperature down around 60. Quarter to half an inch of precipitation is possible. Then the rain looks like it's going to clear out. On Sunday, it's going to be sunny, only 74 degrees for a high. We're getting back to kind of normal temperatures here. Then Sunday, Monday, and Tuesday, during the days, we're going to have temperatures in the mid-70 degree range. And the overnight temperatures are going to be in the mid to upper 50 degree range. Warms up a bit to 81 with sunny skies on Wednesday. And it is Thursday. The Tribune has several articles in today's paper about gardening, landscaping, etc. This one, pick flowers that thrive in the heat. When summer temperatures soar, we humans can take shelter indoors. Our garden plants, however, have no such respite. Some may droop, wilt, or get crispy, while others may simply refuse to bloom. Although there's not much we can do to counter extreme weather, we can equip our gardens to stand up to it better by choosing flowers that will shine through hot, dry stretches under a scorching sun. Plants growing in containers will always need more attention than their in-ground counterparts. That's because their water and nutrient needs are completely dependent on us. Sometimes, after watering my pots in the morning, they're bowing humbly by sunset. But well-established heat and drought-tolerant garden plants have more modest needs and, if necessary, can stretch their roots to access water farther away. Here are some options to choose from. Coneflower, or echinacea, hardy in zones 3 through 9, is the superstar of my garden. After watering throughout their first season to establish a healthy root system, I can neglect them and still enjoy a floriferous season. Black-eyed Susans, Rudbeckia, their bedmates, are no slackers either. Blanket flowers, Gaillardia, get their name from their spreading habit, as they blanket beds with yellow, orange, and red blossoms. If you ask me, they should be called electric blanket flowers for the heat they can take. Zinnias also flourish in the heat, although they can be susceptible to powdery mildew and high humidity. Mose Ross, Pochalaca, produces small self-seeding flowers in various colors on semi-succulent ground cover plants that store water in their leaves, like camels. Other succulents to consider include prickly pear cactus, Opuntia, and stonecrop, Sedum. Also ice plant, Delosperma, though avoided in California, Baja California, and other locales where it has been deemed invasive. Matanans provide sweet bi- and tricolored clusters to small blooms on mounded plants, attracting bees, butterflies, and hummingbirds. There are gardeners and a pollinator's dream flowering from late spring through frost. More sun lovers. Petunias, specifically Supertunia, Tidal Wave, and Laura Bush types, are notably resilient. Petcoas
The Love of Children of Petunias, and Calibrachius resists scorch, but may need deep watering if things get really ugly. Cosmos are remarkably resistant plants with feathery foliage and daisy-like blooms of pink, magenta, white, orange, or yellow. Sunflowers love the sun. What more is there to say? Marigolds are dutiful and dependable. Available in a variety of heights, they typically bloom orange, yellow, or copper red. But if you look hard enough, you'll find seeds for a few ivory-colored varieties like Kilimanjaro, Sugar and Spice, and Moonlight. And Lanolace, a new, compact, and uniform African marigold with crisp cream flowers that stands up well to the weather, will be available at garden centers in 2027. Another article says, get ready now to water all summer. Early summer, when plants are still green from spring rains, is the time to think ahead to the hot, dry days of July and August. Make sure you're ready for whatever the summer brings, said Sharon Yeasla, plant knowledge specialist in the plant clinic at the Morton Arboretum in Lyle. Plants always need watering, but now our weather is so variable that hot spells and drought can happen anytime. Water is critical to all of any plant's life processes, including keeping themselves cool when it's hot. Watering is the single most important thing gardeners do. All kinds of plants, from towering trees down to pots of petunias, need a steady supply of moisture in the soil around their roots. Relying on rainfall is never a good idea. Even if it feels like it's rained a lot, you can't assume that enough water has actually reached the soil to meet your plant's needs, Yeasla said. Make it your business to keep track of how much moisture is in that soil and supply more if it's needed. Here are some watering tips from the plant clinic. You can also go to mortonarb.org/watering for more information. Get your equipment ready. Check hoses for leaks. Make sure your hose is long enough to reach all your plants. To avoid wasting water through leaks, tighten the connections or install new hose washers. Consider using quick connectors to easily switch between nozzles and sprinklers. Check the soil. To decide when to water, make a habit of checking the soil every 2 or 3 days, and more often when it's hot. Its best way is to touch the soil to see whether it's moist. Better yet, use a trowel to dig down about 2 inches and feel to see if the soil is dry down there, Yeasla said. Do the same thing to decide whether your sprinkler has been running long enough. Proper watering should moisten soil 5 to 6 inches deep, she said. That's about the same effect as 1 inch of rainfall. Don't set a schedule. Because the weather's so variable and plants' needs change through the season, avoid relying on a watering routine. Turn off the timer on your sprinkler system. Water in response to the state of the soil, she said. An unchanging routine is likely to waste water, and it may not give plants the water they need. Go slow. It's best to water slowly for a long time, Yeasla said. That allows water to seep gradually down through the top few inches of soil where plants' roots live, lingering long enough so the roots can absorb it. To water a new tree slowly, lay a hose turned to just a slow trickle on the root ball near the trunk and leave it for an hour or so, moving it a few times to new spots. Soaker hoses are also a good way to slowly water new vegetable gardens and perennial beds, as well as trees and shrubs. Give new plants extra help. Anything you planted this year will need more frequent and careful watering than established plants. New plants don't have many roots to absorb water or store it, so they need a steady supply in the soil, she said. Plan to water trees and shrubs often for at least 2 to 3 years after you plant them. Tend to containers more often. Plants will quickly use up all the water in the small amount of soil a pot can hold. You may need to water containers every day in hot weather, Yeasla said. Water more as plants grow. Later in the summer, when plants are larger, they will likely need even more frequent watering. Every leaf is full of water, so when plants have more leaves or larger leaves, they use more water, she said. Avoid the midday sun. When the day is at its hottest, much of the water from a sprinkler will evaporate without ever reaching the soil. Instead, try to water in the morning. That will give leaves time to dry off before nightfall. Water that stands on leaves through the night can encourage fungal diseases.
Spread mulch. This protective layer of a plant matter will help keep water from evaporating readily from the soil. Spread it in a wide, even layer and be careful not to pile it against the trunk of a tree. It should be 3 to 4 inches deep around trees and shrubs and 1 to 2 inches deep on flowers and vegetable beds. Keep paying attention. Conditions in your garden will change from day to day and week to week, Isla said. Don't make assumptions about how much watering your plants need. Regularly check the soil moisture so you know. And we have a review here of Eugene Onegin of the Joffrey by Lauren Warnicki. As it turns out, lighting can, indeed, strike twice in the same place. In 2019, Yuri Poskov, a longtime friend of the Joffrey Ballet, created his first original full-length narrative ballet with the Chicago Company. That was Anna Karenina, fashioned after Leo Tolstoy's gargantuan novel. Now, Poskov tackles the yin to Anna's yang, a danced depiction of Alexander Pushkin's and Eugene Onegin. The ballet opened Thursday for a 2-week run at the Lyric Opera House after the co-commission with the San Francisco Ballet debuted there in January, and it is nothing short of miraculous. Pushkin's 1831 novel is a fraction of the length and quite different in style, composition, and era from Anna Karenina. Not to mention the two tragic love stories, now paired within Joffrey's catalog in my mind as companion pieces, turn out very differently. Anna chose temptation and desire, leading to tragic consequences and her own death by suicide. In Eugene Onegin, the leading lady chooses duty and honor, marrying the man she's supposed to marry and, we assume, regretting it, but believing she made the right decision. That's Tatiana Larina, portrayed by Victoria Helena on Thursday, a role she shares with Jenna Dean Mendoza and Amanda Asenik. Sick with grief and generally indifferent to Tatiana's advances, Eugene Onegin's title character, danced opening night by Jose Pablo Castro of Cuevas, later realizes he actually does love Tatiana, but by then it's too late. The ballet's four acts, split by a single intermission, are built around the four seasons, beginning in spring and ending during winter, several years later. Seasonal sprites flit and flutter, providing transitional scenes, hinting at mystical elements whizzing all around within this otherwise very human plot. Each little pack of fairies dons wispy frocks patterned in seasonal ombres, pink and green in spring, for example, and crisp blue and white for the winter, while the terrestrials wear gorgeous, mostly period costumes, clothes by costume designer Tim Yip and constructed at Joffrey, evoking Pushkin's Romantic era, which in Russia was apparently a bit more austere than its European counterpart. That mysticism returns in a wacky dream sequence, foreshadowing the collateral damage unfolding in the ballet's back half. Tatiana's bubbly and blithe sister Olga is engaged to an equally jovial friend of Onegin's named Vladimir Lensky, who is the one that introduced Onegin to Tatiana. At a party, Onegin gets a bit handsy with his friend's bride-to-be, and Lensky has no choice, presumably, but to challenge the other man to a duel. Lensky loses, a result we could have anticipated from Tatiana's deliciously weird fever dream, which depicts Onegin in a bear's head and other half-human hybrids. Picture David Lynch's Inland Empire on the set of Tim Burton's Nightmare Before Christmas, and you get close to the weird world, wild world that Poskov, yep, scenic designer Tom Pye, lighting designer Jim French, and projectionist Jen Finn Ross have created. Filling that rich container is the Lyric Opera Orchestra playing composer Ilya Demutsky's miracle of a score. Elegiac, and appropriately schmaltzy enough for a beefy Russian tragedy, while remaining playful and lithe, pairing tuba and marimba, for example, or cello and glockenspiel, to keep listeners on their toes. As for the dancing, Poskov and Demutsky's creative partnership is one for the ages. Like the music, Poskov maintains a balance between the silly and serious. It's a ballet that is clearly made for 2026, but also is timeless. And while San Francisco Ballet no doubt danced the pants off this beautiful ballet,
Puskov, after all, is that company's resident choreographer. Joffrey's penchant for shape-shifting between classical and contemporary sets them up to dance this exceedingly well. They do, and perhaps most notably, Castro Cuevas does. In a partnership, on paper, it's a partnership that shouldn't actually work. Castro Cuevas and Hailani's, that is, to my knowledge, they've never danced on stage together before now. And Hayani, relatively tall for a ballerina, is more used to the high-altitude conditions dancing with 6'4" Dylan Gutierrez, who on Thursday dances as the lovely guy Tantiana pragmatically marries, and prior to that, Fabrice Camas, who is even taller than Gutierrez, Alberto Velasquez, who was originally cast as the Onegin to Hayana's Tatiana, is now out of this run entirely, presumably injured. In fact, the Joffrey's bench is so thin right now, San Francisco ballet dancer Joseph Walsh has been brought in as a guest to partner with Asiana next weekend. From such challenges come opportunities. Castro Cuevas turns out to be far more than a formidable partner, Hayana. As Onegin, he asserts himself as a Joffrey supernova, giving the performance of his life Thursday night. His star began to rise 2 years ago, dancing the lead role in Liam Scarlett's Frankenstein as the tortured scientist who tempts fate by creating a monster he can't control. As Onegin, Castro Cuevas tells Victor Frankenstein to hold his beer. But the monster, in this case, is Onegin's own inner demons. Riddled with ennui in the wake of his uncle's death, Onegin rejects Tatiana's heartfelt pursuit as she tries to love him. Her advances are met with the dance equivalent of swiping left. Still, she practically throws herself at him. He doesn't entirely reject her, as if to say, I like you, you're pretty and nice and fun and all. I'm just not in an emotional place for a relationship right now. Tatiana is the softer, sweeter, more introspective and rational of the Larina sisters. Olga, on the other hand, just, like, moves on when her beau is killed in that duel, finding a soldier to dote on in the very next scene. Onegin, on the other hand, comes to regret his decisions, collapsing with sorrow when he comes to realize he actually does love Tatiana in the ballet's wintry finale. Sad for him, I guess, but my gosh, is it pretty. And she, by the way, gives the performance 4 stars. And on the TV front from the Los Angeles Times, Alice and Steve, a marvelous 6-part British comedy on Hulu, gives us Nicola Walker and Jermaine Clement as the titular longtime best friends, whose lives are turned inside out when Steve begins dating Alice's daughter, Izzy, played by Yali Topol Margalef. She's 26 and he's a 50-year-old man, and that's when I'm rounding down. Creator Sophie Goodhart builds her story on themes of youth and age, love and friendship. Steve is a celebrated stylist, don't call him a hairdresser, who created the Nicole Richie Bob. Alice, Walker known in the U.S. for Spooks, is a clothing designer married to Daniel, played by Joel Fry, a music teacher. Their son Dom, played by Tyrese Eaton-Dice, is taken with Rome, played by Aelita Fisher, whom he'll scare off with a premature declaration of love. Not that's the end of that. Danielle has a flirty colleague, Marnie, played by Lydia Wilson, who would like him to let his hair down. In the aftermath of the funeral, Alice and Steve go to a club filled with young people and attempt to party like it's 1995, or whatever year they met at the Hacienda, a famous Manchester venue, with Steve's beloved French bulldog, I think, and a 20-year-old bag of cocaine in tow. Alice will encourage Steve, who is divorced and lonely, to try his luck with the room's young women, which will not go well, and at the end of their long night and an emergency trip to the vet, Izzy, who has come home after having just broken up with her boyfriend, finds Steve sleeping on her mother's couch. They talk. I had noticed before, but you are weirdly hot, she says. One thing leads to another. For purposes of the story, and for the benefit of the viewer who might otherwise feel a little, you know, dirty, it's Izzy who drives this scene.
But Steve is enough of a child, and it is enough of an adult, she will repeatedly point out, that the pairing seems not impossible or particularly unseemly, nothing to dismiss out of hand. It's presented without winks or nudges, neither as a joke nor necessarily foolish. This doesn't work for Alice, however, who goes from disbelief to sabotage to an act of betrayal whose wreckage spills out over the series and blows back on her. Walker makes a magnificent wreck, though she is brilliant in every mood. Anger, sadness, hopefulness, it can get pretty dark. In one lovely scene, rescuing Dom from a party, she talks a roomful of high teenagers down from a cliff of despair, summoning a matter-of-fact motherly energy, followed by a superbly executed heart-to-heart with Rome on the banks of the Thames. Clement, so exquisitely low-key in Flight of the Conchords, ramps up that energy just a few clicks for a character defined in part by his passivity. That the actor is in his 50s seems impossible, but the figures don't lie, and he is weirdly sexy. Directed by Tom Kingsley, the UK Ghosts, the series has a naturalism I think of as particularly British that grounds whatever is outlandish in the plot. Because Goodhart takes her characters seriously, because she likes them clearly, and because the actress sits so well in them, one is generally concerned for their fates. And because she doesn't really play favorites, everyone makes mistakes, everyone deserves love, the series remains unpredictable. Not that it lacks a plan. Retrospectively, you can trace back the breadcrumbs that led toward a conclusion of sorts, but I can say no more. And you can watch that on Hulu. And some other TV watching. This one is British crime dramas old new to keep you cool this summer from the LA Times. Summer, and all the vacation days and potential travel that implies, is upon us. And whether flying internationally or taking time off at home, you can't beat a good British crime drama as the ultimate self-soother, especially in summer when the UK is inevitably drizzly city streets and windswept moors can provide at least visual relief from the heat. The genre is varied. The cast's inevitably fine, and justice almost always prevails. So here are 15 shows, new and old, to watch. Young Sherlock on Prime Video. Will we ever tire of reimagining Sherlock Holmes? Not anytime soon, apparently. Created by Matthew Parkhill and developed by Guy Ritchie, who directed two episodes, this version gives us a college-aged Sherlock, hero finds Tiffin, banished to the role of Oxford University porter by his fed-up older brother Mycroft, played by Max Irons, who hopes to put the arrogant young Rip on a steadier path. Alas, before you can say Sir Bucephalus Hodge, the Oxford bigwig played by Colin Firth, young Sherlock is up to his flat cap in murder and mystery, which is determined to solve with the aid of his new best bud, wait for it, James Moriarty, played by Dunal Finn, an over-the-top romp that proves, if nothing else, the near-miraculous elasticity of Arthur Conan Doyle's iconic creation. Bookish on PBS. Speaking of Holmes, Sherlock co-creator and co-star Mark Gatiss is up to it again, this time in the leading role. In post-World War II London, Gabriel Book, played by Gatiss, runs a second-hand bookshop above which he and his beloved wife Trotty, played by Polly Walker, live. But all is not what it seems, as Jack, played by Connor Finch, the young orphan ex-con they take under their wing, soon discovers. Gabriel apparently did something so important during the war that he is now the neighborhood's go-to crime solver, with a letter from Winston Churchill to ensure VIP access. He also has a personal stake in Jack's reclamation, which gives the series a fascinating and pathos-filled LGBTQ history subtext. Grantchester, also on PBS. The sacred meets the secular in this long-running pairing of a young vicar with a worldly police detective in the titular idyllic Cambridgeshire village during the 1950s and 60s.
In seasons 1 through 4, that figure is Sidney Chambers, played by James Norton, a jazz enthusiast plagued by memories of World War II who offers unsolicited insights to gruff and initially ungrateful Detective Inspector Geordi Keaton, played by Robson Green. Friendship inevitably blooms, and when Sidney leaves the scene, and Norton the series, at the end of season 4, many hearts, including Geordi's, are broken. But subsequent replacement vicars, Will Davenport, played by Tom Brittany in seasons 5 through 9, and Alfie Cotterham, played by Rishi Nair in seasons 9 through 11, each find their way to Geordi's side, bringing their own charms, detectival insights, and personal woes. The final season premieres June 14th. Touching Evil on BritBox. D.I. Dave Cregan, a young Robson Green, is brought in to help D.I. Susan Taylor, an even younger Nicola Walker, of the organized and serial crime unit solve a series of abductions that Cregan comes to believe have been committed by a serial killer. The relationship sticks, and the pair goes on to track down all manner of nasty killers with a combination of unconventional techniques and good police work. Green's Cregan gets top billing and a deeply resonant personal story, but seeing Walker, who would go on to star in so many fine series, including the terrific crime dramas River and Unforgotten, play a finely tuned second fiddle is great fun, too. Karen Peary on BritBox. For fans of Scottish crime drama, see also Case Histories, Shetland, and Department Q, Detective Inspector Karen Peary, Outlanders and Laurie Lyle, she's Outlander's Lauren Lyle, is a refreshing historic case's hero. Smart, ambitious, and dogged, she is not burdened by a dark past or traumatic pain or the generally dour outlook that plagues so many of her peers. Based on the books of Val McDermid, the series is set on the Scottish peninsula of Fife. The first season involves the picturesque town of St. Andrews and all the gloriously brooding scenery that implies. Murder mystery plus vicarious international mini break. The Sister Boniface Mysteries on BritBox. This cheeky spinoff of the iconic Father Brown puts a sweet-faced Catholic nun, played by Lorna Watson, at the center of all manner of murder in the fictional 1960s Cotswold town of Great Slaughter. Sister Boniface is, of course, not just any nun. Having served as a codebreaker at Bletchley Park during World War II before entering the convent, she holds a PhD in chemistry, which makes her the perfect, if almost unlikely, a forensic specialist. She also rides a red Vespa and serves as the convent's vintner. Unflappably brilliant and sincere in her vocation, she proves that faith and action can be both serious and great fun to watch. The Bletchley Circle on BritBox. Like Sister Boniface, Susan Gray, played by Anna Maxwell Martin, served her country as a codebreaker, but she is finding post-World War II life a bit more, well, boring. Forced back into the traditional roles of wife and mother, Susan tries to make do until a series of murders suggests to her a pattern unnoticed by the police. Gathering her former and still formidable colleagues who are also languishing in a sexist world, she creates, for two marvelous seasons, her own private crime unit. See also the one-season spinoff, The Bletchley Circle, San Francisco. Sherwood on BritBox. When truculent Gary Jackson, played by Alan Armstrong, is murdered by an arrow outside his home in Nottinghamshire, near Sherwood Forest, Detective Chief Superintendent Ian St. Clair, played by David Morrissey, is quick to put down any Robin Hood references and look instead at the town's 30-year-old, but still roiling divisions, over the UK's 1984-85 miner strike. Based on real events, Sherwood is both a murder mystery and a contemplation of the damage done by class-based strife and long-held grudges, often based on misinformation. With an incredible cast, including Leslie Manville, Kevin Doyle, and Lorraine Ashburn, it is deep, moving drama that illuminates the personal price of social divisions. Season 3 premieres this year. Magpie Murders on PBS. Season 3 of Magpie Murders, titled Marble Hall Murders, is also set to bow this year, so now is a good time to catch up on the previous adaptations of Anthony Horowitz's Susan Ryland novels, which both satirize and honor the murder.

editor who's most famous and tiresome, author Alan Conway, played by Conleth Hill, has just turned in his final murder mystery called Magpie Murders. Only the last chapter is missing. And Conway has just been found dead at his country home. So it's up to Ryland, working with Conway's literary detective, Atticus Pund, played by Tim McMullen, to figure out what happened, both in real life and in the book. This mystery within a mystery launches two vivid characters, Ryland and Pund, working separately and together to solve crimes, sometimes in two different timelines. The Inspector Linley Mysteries on BritBox. The many and voluminous novels of Elizabeth George are being adapted in Linley, a new series that has its charms. Still, I'm sticking with the older version, which ran from 2001 to 2008. Over six seasons, the unlikely partnership of Detective Inspector Thomas Linley, 8th Earl of Asherton, and generally natty guy, played by Nathaniel Parker, and his distinctly working class and perpetually disheveled sergeant, Barbara Havers, played by Sharon Small, creates a classic odd couple mix that allows some actual insight into issues of clash and gender. But mostly they make a great detective team, often using their differences to their advantages. The mysteries range far and wide over the UK, from gritty streets to posh country homes, and 24 90-minute episodes are enough to keep you going all summer. Cadfile from BritBox. Though the oldest series on this list, 94 to 98, Cadfile, based on the books of Ellis Peters, remains a classic and constant recommendation. The great Derek Jacobi plays the titular 12th century monk who was once a soldier of the Crusades. Now a botanist and apothecary, Cadfile aids the local sheriff in solving all manner of crimes committed in and near Shrewsbury Abbey during England's 15-year civil war, known now as the Anarchy. Though the series does not delve as deeply into the politics of the time as the novels do, it creates an uncertain world in which violence runs rampant. Mercifully, there is a monk who knows his stuff, and if Jacobi isn't enough reason to watch, the costumes, landscapes are pretty great, too. And with that, I'm going to take a short break and then be back and continue with the sports section of today's Chicago Tribune.

0: And on to the sports section and the White Sox. Davis Martin talked about the first place White Sox. That's right, the first place White Sox. The team that lost 100 plus games the last 3 years is atop the American League Central this late in the season. Excuse me. For the first time since 2021. Being on the team in 24-25, you know how hard it is to come to the park with some of those teams, the right-handed starter said. But now every time you come through the parking lot and know that you have a chance to win the game, that really just fires you up. It makes all the days worth it. It makes the long road trips worth it. We have a bunch of entertainers, and we a bunch of guys who make each other laugh. You are super excited to come to the yard every day. The Sox also are jacked up after they knocked off the Atlanta Braves, the team with the best record in the Major League Baseball. A second straight night with a 2-1 victory Wednesday in front of 14,627 at Wright Field. Martin, now 9-2, threw 6 shutout innings, allowing 6 hits and striking out 6 against the Braves, who are 45-23. He outdueled 2024 Cy Young Award winner and former White Sox star Chris Sale, who's 8-5, who gave up 2 runs in 5 2/3 innings. I gave myself a little bit of time to look up at the scoreboard, and they had our career stats, Martin said. They had mine at 250 punch-outs, and he had 3,000 or 2,000 or something like that. Some big crazy numbers. And I was just like, man, this is fun. This is who you want to play against, and this is why you want to be in the big leagues. The Sox, now 36-31, moved a half game in front of the Cleveland Guardians, thanks in part to rookie Braden Montgomery's 2 doubles, while Derek Hill and Luis Angel Acuna each drove in 2 runs in the 4th inning. Montgomery burst on the scene with a walk-off home run in his Major League debut Tuesday night, and the switch hitter smacked a double right-handed off Sale and left-handed off James Karinchak. Sale is obviously one of the greats in the game, so you've really got to find the balance between blocking out that you are playing against a Hall of Famer and locking in and trying to put together quality at-bats to get a win, Montgomery, 23, said. Shortstop Colson Montgomery missed his second straight game with back tightness, saying he experienced some discomfort 2 weeks ago, but played through it. He's planning return Thursday. It's nothing to worry about, Colson Montgomery said. We're just trying to get ahead of it, so we thought this was the best thing to do. It was getting to the point where it was getting more painful and less manageable. That's why we thought big picture and see where we're at. If it starts affecting me with my life and my day-to-day stuff, that's when I need to start thinking about stuff. Meanwhile, he said he wished he could have played in Tuesday's 6-5 10-inning win in which Braden Montgomery hit the dramatic home run. I had FOMO last night, said Colston Montgomery, using the phrase fear of missing out. What Braden did was awesome. Colson Montgomery made his debut last summer and has proved to be a strong hitter and defensive player. He laughed and told people are calling Braden the better Montgomery. There is no rivalry, the shortstop said. He's like my brother. That's how we got about the relationship. We're friends. We spend time in training, and we're all getting to know him. The series has produced some interesting exchanges in the Acuna family. Ronald Jr., a Braves outfielder, and Luis Angel, a Sox infielder, played on the same major league field against each other just once in their career before Tuesday night. They both were a part of the pregame lineup card exchange in the series opener. With 2 outs in the second inning Tuesday, Ronald Acuna was hit by a pitch. He tried to steal second, but was tagged out by younger brother Luis Angel, who has been subbing at shortstop for Colson Montgomery. He said I was tricking him because I didn't tag him, Luis Angel said through an interpreter. Exciting for me to play against him because when I was a kid, I would dream about playing here in the majors with him or against him. We were able to make that dream come true. But in the 5th inning, Ronald suffered a hamstring injury running out of grounder, and the Braves on Wednesday placed him on the 10-day injured list. Luis Angel had 2 hits and an RBI sink on Wednesday, stole 3rd base in the 7th inning, and was tagged out at the plate on a fielder's choice. And the Cubs, other direction. The Chicago Cubs dugout seemed stunned watching the scene. Colorado Rockies mobbed pinch hitter Sterling Thompson near first base to celebrate handing the Cubs a 3-2 walk-off loss in the bottom of the ninth inning Wednesday. Cub players slowly walked off the field while some of the bench stayed in place, staring out onto the field. Even some coaches and support staff hung around briefly. Perhaps the reality of the Cubs' situation sunk in. The loss dropped the Cubs to 500, a place they hadn't been in nearly 2 months when they were 2 wins into their first 10-game winning streak on April 15th. They secured their 10th consecutive series loss. The worst team in baseball is on the verge of sweeping them. Thursday starter Edward Cabrero was among the last to leave the Cubs' dugout Wednesday night, staying seated near the railing with his eyes fixated on the Rockies' joy. Everything feels bleak for a Cubs team operating on the slimmest of margins while a lineup-wide slump makes scoring run feels impossible far too often. Left-hander Shota Imanaga's 5-shutout inning should have been enough for an offense facing a pitcher in Michael Lorenzen, who came into the start with an 8.01 ERA and a league-high 99 hits and 54 earned runs allowed. Instead, Lorenzen held the Cubs to 1 run on 2 hits in 5 innings, with the only run against him coming on Moises Ballesteros' sacrifice fly in the fourth. "We didn't produce enough opportunities tonight," manager Craig Counsell said. "We had 5 hits, just very few at-bats with runners in scoring position, very few rallies, so it's a night offensively where we just didn't do enough." Imanaga, in his first outing at Coors Field, became the fourth opposing Japanese-born pitcher to throw at least 5 scoreless innings and a start at the high-altitude ballpark, joining Yoshinobu Yamamoto, Kenta Maeda, and Hideo Nomo. Imanaga limited the Rockies to 2 hits and 2 walks while striking out 7. "I kept us in the game, but the last 4 starts I couldn't help the team win," Imanaga said to interpreter Edwin Stanberry. "Moving forward, just using today and thinking about it every time I'm out there and helping the team win." The lack of run support put pressure on the bullpen to maintain the 1-run lead after Imanaga departed. Phil Maton and Caleb Theobar combined for 2 scoreless innings, and Jacob Webb, who has become their most consistent reliever, took over in the 8th. A 1-out single and subsequent 2-run homer by T.J. Rumfield put the Rockies ahead 2-1. Webb hadn't allowed a run since May 9, and he hadn't surrendered multiple runs in an outing since April 5. It was Webb's first home run given up since April 27. "Every night's different, and Webb, he's going to have 1-run leads of a different nature, so I think he'd tell you he's got a job to do, but he's going to give up runs from time to time," Counsell said. "He's been on an excellent run, and we didn't give our pitching staff enough room tonight, and in the end, that gets you here." Ian Happ gave the Cubs hope they could pull out a late-game victory when he tied it in the top of the ninth with his 15th home run of the season. The Cubs couldn't add any more, and the Rockies wasted no time putting pressure on Daniel Palencia in the bottom of the frame. With runners in the corners and nobody out, Thompson sliced a single to right field to end it. Well, those moments in the 8th and 9th innings by the bullpen naturally garner focus. The Cubs' problems come back to the offense. Finding answers to their collective struggles isn't becoming any easier the longer their issues persist. The frustrating part for us, or the confusing part, is that we're still getting guys on base and not finding a way to get guys in. And I think that you look at baseball at the end of the year, the teams with the most guys left on base are going to be really good offenses, Happ said. And so, you know, we don't want to leave guys on base. But the fact that we're getting guys on and giving ourselves opportunities, just we're going to cash out at some point. We got to keep believing that. The hardest part is getting out of your own way and just letting things happen, trusting your process. And another miracle last night in New York. The New York Knicks made a record comeback from 29 points down and moved to the brink of their first championship since 1973 by beating the San Antonio Spurs 107-106 on Wednesday night. OG Anunoby tipped in the miss of Jalen Brunson's long three-point attempt with 1.2 seconds remaining to complete the rally, giving the Knicks a 3-1 lead and 3 chances to win the title. It looked impossible early when the Spurs rolled to a 27-point halftime lead, but Brunson helped bring the Knicks back with 36 points, and Anunoby finished with 33, Swooping in as Brunson's shot bounced softly off the front of the rim and stretching high with his right hand to tap it in. I told OG, as big, as strong, as athletic as he's got to be a monster on the offensive glass tonight, Knicks coach Mike Brown said. I don't know if there was a play bigger than any other play in the history of Knicks basketball. Game 5 is Saturday night in San Antonio. No team had come from more than 24 points down in a finals game when the Boston Celtics did it against the Los Angeles Lakers in 2008, since the NBA began keeping detailed play-by-play for all four quarters in 1997. The Spurs led 81-52 in the third quarter. The only bigger comeback on record in any playoff game was 31 points by the Los Angeles Clippers against Golden State in Game 2 of a first-round series in 2019. The Knicks had their 13-game winning streak snapped in a Game 3 and seemed headed for a second straight defeat throughout the first half when Victor Wembanyama and the Spurs opened the biggest NBA Finals halftime lead by a visiting team. But the young Spurs, who made 11 of their first 16 three-pointers, went cold in the second half, going 3-for-17 from behind the arc, as the Knicks outscored them 58-30. We got on our heels. We missed some shots, Spurs coach Mitch Johnson said. It's disappointing, to say the least. Delirious fans at Madison Square Garden sang along to Journey's Don't Stop Believin' a few minutes after watching something that seemed almost impossible. Wembanyama had 24 points and 13 rebounds, but shot just 9-for-25 from the field. Road teams had won the first three games, only the second time that had happened in the finals. The Spurs were well on to their way to making it 4-for-4. President Donald Trump wasn't at this game. Taylor Swift was, but the same restrictions remained around Madison Square Garden as when he attended Game 3. That angered the Knicks, who decided not to go forward with plans to hold an outdoor watch party outside the arena. Inside the building in the first half, there wasn't much for the host to be happy about either. But the Knicks gave themselves a chance by limiting the Spurs to 14 points on 4-for-20 shooting in the third quarter, using a 13-0 run to get back in it and cutting it to 90-75, heading to the fourth. These Knicks, who raced a 22-point deficit in the fourth quarter against the Cleveland Cavaliers in Game 1 of the Eastern Conference Finals, just don't quit. Even when the comeback seemed for naught, when Stephen Castle was fouled after the Knicks had taken the lead and made two free throws to put the Spurs back ahead with 30 seconds left, the Knicks had one more rally in them. Dylan Harper scored 21 points, and De'Aaron Fox and Devin Vassell each had 18 for the Spurs, who will try to regroup and send the series back to New York for Game 6 on Tuesday. I think it began before the fourth quarter, Wembanyama said of the Spurs' collapse. I can't really explain it right now. I don't know. We clearly weren't the most hungry in the second half. Fans booed Wembanyama when he came onto the floor to warm up about an hour before the game. And the Knicks tried to get rough with him, with Mitchell Robinson called for a flagrant foul for hitting him above the shoulders, and Jose Alvarado reviewed for one after going down below the belt. Wembanyama, who was also called for a flagrant, stood up okay against the Knicks, but will regret the two free throws he missed with 1:47 left and the Spurs leading 104-103. The Spurs broke to a 12-2 lead, giving them a double-digit advantage in the first quarter of all four games. They kept pouring on and led 41-22 after one, then extended it to 57-32 when Julian Champagne's three-pointer made them 11-for-16 behind the arc. And a couple of articles with FIFA coming up. FIFA President Gianni Infantino defended World Cup ticket prices, saying Wednesday that if we're doing something wrong, everyone in North America is doing something wrong. FIFA-priced tickets, starting at $140 for the 48-nation 104-game tournament that starts Thursday, and priced regular seats up to $8,680 for the July 19 final in New Jersey. It raised prices for the final to $10,990 and then $32,970. After criticism, FIFA offered a small number of $60 tickets to National Federation for their regular supporters. Infantino said Wednesday that 130,000 tickets were offered at that price, out of 6 million to 7 million total. He said the average price was under $500 for the tournament and was comparable to other U.S. sports during their playoffs, a claim that, while true for resale prices, does not appear to be accurate for list prices. He said he was unconcerned about investigations by attorneys general in California, New Jersey, New York, and Texas. We are very relaxed about it because we're starting to sell 6.5 million to 7 million tickets. We check that we do with the best lawyers, he said. We welcome every investigation. The NBA Finals have had wildly varied get-in prices, ranging from a minimum of about $500 for the first two games in San Antonio to about $10,000 for Game 3 in New York. Game 4 in New York was much less, dropping in to about $4,000 on Wednesday. The Stanley Cup Final this year between teams in Las Vegas and Raleigh, North Carolina, has included a get-in price of at least $600 for each of the first four games of the best-of-seven series. He said it was unfortunate that Somali referee Omar Artan was denied entry to the U.S. and said people should chill. He said FIFA cannot dictate to governments whom to let into their countries, though it is working behind the scenes. We always try to make the situation as positive as possible and to find solutions, he said. Sometimes we manage, other times not. We don't live on the moon, we live on the planet Earth. Infantino thinks FIFA should deserve credit for ensuring Iran's participation. He praised FIFA for working through details that allowed Iran to play in the tournament at a time the U.S. is at war with Iran. The Iranian team moved its training camp from the U.S. to Mexico and will fly to the U.S. before matches. I don't know who else would have been able to ensure the circumstances. Iran could come and play, Infantino said. Infantino claimed the tournament will be the biggest event probably in the history of mankind. This news conference went smoother than Infantino's opening comments in Qatar. 4 years ago, Infantino scolded critics during a news conference ahead of the opener in Qatar. He lectured Europeans for criticizing Qatar's human rights record during a bizarre availability in which he claimed to feel gay, like a woman, and a migrant worker, among other bizarre claims. Now 50, Infantino has been FIFA's president since 2010 and intends to seek another term next year that runs through 2031. Infantino kept an empty seat at the news conference for Christophe Gleis, a French freelance reporter given a 7-year prison sentence in Algeria last year, over an interview with a soccer official accused of ties to a banned separatist movement. And another FIFA article. FIFA's experiment might have made Cup too big. A supersized World Cup with more teams, more games, and even more host nations than ever before leaves a big question hanging over the biggest sporting show on earth. How much is too much? The latest edition of the World Cup, hosted by the United States, Canada, and Mexico, will push the boundaries of how far the most popular sport on the planet can go before it reaches breaking point. Be it the limits of physical endurance as top players threaten strike action over an ever-congested calendar, the attention span of fans in an age of seemingly wall-to-wall televised soccer, or the exorbitant prices people are prepared to pay for tickets, or even parking, the pressure points are numerous going into the June-July tournament. With an expanded 48-team format, up from 32, played out over nearly 6 weeks, some say the tournament takes risks a dilution of FIFA's most prized product. I personally think it's kind of taken a little bit of excitement and quality away from the tournament, and it's almost like it doesn't start until the round of 32, a former U.S. forward Clem Dempsey told the Associated Press. The expanded format has effectively removed the chance of several top teams being drawn in the same group, known as Group of Death in soccer vernacular. Much of the jeopardy traditionally seen in early stages of the tournament has been removed until the round of 16, because the 8 best third-place teams also advanced to the round of 32. The biggest danger is dilution of spectacle, said Jonathan Wilson, author of The Power and the Glory, A New History of the World Cup. Maybe FIFA gets away with it this time because it's the first expanded tournament, because ticket prices are enormous. But eventually, broadcasters and fans may stop caring if the tournament doesn't become interesting until the last 16, Wilson said. A World Cup game should feel almost much watch. Nobody's watching 90 out of 104 games. It's just too much. FIFA President Gianni Infantino says the expansion of the tournament will make the game truly global and create opportunities for countries that would never have dreamed of participating in a World Cup. The theory is that given a greater chance to qualify, more nations would increase grassroots funding and therefore improve the standard of soccer around the globe. Four nations will be making their debut next month, including tiny Curacao, the smallest by population ever to qualify. It's a big achievement for us to make, but it also wants to show that we can play and that we deserve to be there, Curacao goalkeeper Eloy Room said. Jordan, Cape Verde, and Uzbekistan are the other debutants. Haiti has qualified for the first time since 1974. As children, we all watched the World Cup. We all dreamed of playing in the World Cup. But it was just a dream, a fantasy when you're a child, Haiti midfielder Yacine Fortune said. Qualifying and being able to participate is unimaginable. There are certainly feel-good stories, like Haiti goalkeeper Joshua Duverger, who will swap regional soccer in Germany to rub shoulders with Brazil superstars like Vinicius Jr. and Neymar. New Zealand has called up defender Tommy Smith from Braintree Town, which was relegated from the fifth tier of English soccer this season. Mahete Malango, chief executive of England's Professional Footballers Association, has been one of the leading voices warning about the impact on top players being asked to play more and more soccer. He says the quality of the product is being diminished and soccer should follow the lead set by the NFL and appreciate the value of scarcity. The NFL averages nearly $11 billion in revenue per season from its media deals, with teams playing 17 regular season games and up to 21 if they make the Super Bowl. The English Premier League is the world's richest and most watched soccer league in the world, yet its financial figures do not match the NFL's. Its teams play 38 games each per season, and its latest domestic broadcast deal was worth $9 billion at current exchange rates over a four-year period. Its international deals from 22 to 25 were reportedly worth $7.2 billion. Even combined, its yearly broadcast revenue is less than half of the NFL's. Considering the greater global reach of soccer, the sport needs to think about the quality of output, Malango said. We target China, the U.S., and India, so this, in my view, should make us reflect on the value of scarcity because sometimes we always think that more is more, but I disagree, he said. The starting point has to be, let's put the quality of the show at the center of our product. And with that, I am going to conclude my readings from today's edition of the Chicago Tribune Sports section, with articles also from the Features and Entertainment section. We'll be joining the TIC Network for the afternoon, and then at 6 o'clock, it's a rebroadcast of our obituaries and Chicago Tribune front business section. 7 o'clock, rebroadcast of this morning's reading of the Quad City Times, and at 8 o'clock, a rebroadcast of the Dispatch Argus. Weather's kind of iffy, so keep your eye on the weather forecast. And otherwise, have a great day, and thank you for listening to APRIS.
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7: Hello, everyone. This is Joan reading today's Washington Post, today being Thursday, June 11th. Inflation heats up to highest pace in 3 years, fueled by Iran war. Inflation crossed 4% for the first time in 3 years in May, exacerbating Americans' pain at the pump and dealing a fresh political blow to the White House, as the Iran war's toll on consumers shows no sign of abating. The Labor Department's Consumer Price Index rose at a 4.2% annual pace in the year ending in May, up from 3.8% in April, with higher energy prices again accounting for much of the monthly gain. Gas prices, which have surged roughly 50% since January as the Iran conflict disrupts oil flows through the Strait of Hormuz, rose 7% in May. The reading marks the third consecutive month in which the conflict has measurably pushed prices higher for American consumers. financial markets reacted poorly to the news of rising prices and President Donald Trump's promise to attack Iran. The Dow Jones Industrial Average and the tech-heavy Nasdaq were down more than 1.25% Wednesday in midday trading. The surge in inflation lands at a challenging moment for Trump, who had made lowering the cost of living a central promise during his campaign. White House officials have sought to minimize the damage, arguing that the inflation surge is a temporary disruption tied to the Iran conflict that will fade once hostilities end. But with the conflict in Iran heating up and no resolution in sight, energy prices appeared poised to continue climbing. Trump shrugged off the report hours after its release, delivering a line sure to be featured in Democratic attack ads around the midterm elections this fall. "I love the inflation," Trump told reporters in the Oval Office Wednesday. "Oil prices will drop like a rock once the war concludes," he added. The latest data showed higher energy costs are rippling through the food supply chain, pushing up the cost of transporting Americans' groceries. Prices for beef rose more than 10% over the past year, while those for tomatoes and lettuce jumped 32% and 25%, respectively. Airfares were also up 26.7%. Core prices, which exclude volatile food and energy prices to give a better reading of underlying inflation, were up 2.9% for the year. Overall, Wednesday's report was largely in line with the economists' expectations. The reading marks the first time inflation has reached 4% or more since May 2023, a span in which prices had been retreating from their pandemic-era peak of above 9%, the highest in nearly 40 years, without ever returning to where they were before COVID. Consumers were already frustrated with inflation. Consumer sentiment reached a record low this spring, according to the most recent University of Michigan survey of consumers. In 2024, Trump was elected in part because many voters said they were frustrated with the economy, and particularly inflation. The pain at the checkout lines comes as food banks nationwide are seeing an uptick in people seeking help. In Omaha, the food bank for the Heartland has recorded a roughly 10% increase over the past year in the number of people requesting groceries each month. At the same time, rising food prices are cutting into the pantry's budget, which is receiving less support from the federal government, said Brian Barks, president and CEO of the organization, which serves 93 countries and counties in Nebraska and western Iowa. The result is we're serving less food to more people. Services inflation, which includes shelter costs and is insulated from tariffs on goods and energy prices, also is running consistently above 3%, a sign that price pressures involve more than the obvious culprits. Not all economists see cause for alarm, however. Michael Strain, director of economic policy studies at the right-leaning American Enterprise Institute, said the underlying economy remains fundamentally sound, with low unemployment fueling wage and income growth, which has kept demand strong. Core inflation, he noted, is not worryingly accelerating, even if it isn't decelerating fast enough. Analysts say that the construction boom for AI data centers is generating its own inflationary pressure, driving up prices for semiconductors and consumer electronics in ways that could linger well into next year. "What we are seeing is three distinct inflation waves, from tariffs, from oil, and now AI capex, layered on top of each other," said Krishna Guha of Everscore ISI in a research note this week. The worry among economists is that another surge of inflation could eventually persuade Americans that high prices are simply a more permanent feature of the economy. That belief, once widespread, tends to become self-fulfilling. Workers demand bigger raises, and businesses raise prices before their costs actually rise. The risk of elevated prices is made worse by the fact that inflation has been above the Fed's 2% target for more than 5 years, long enough that a return to normal never quite materialized before a series of shocks, including tariffs last year and the Iran war this year, sent prices climbing again. We never complete the process, Joanne Sue, director of the University of Michigan Survey of Consumers, said in a recent interview. It's like taking antibiotics and quitting halfway through. It feels better, but you didn't actually fight off the entire infection. Joe Bustelis, chief economist at RSM, expects inflation to keep climbing. We think it continues to rise slowly toward 4.5%, he said ahead of Wednesday's release, as elevated energy, transportation, food, and fertilizer costs work their way through the economy. Hot inflation also presents an early test for Kevin Warsh, the new Federal Reserve chair, who faces his first policy meeting next week. Warsh, who replaced Jerome H. Powell as chair last month, has signaled openness to interest rate cuts in the lead-up to his nomination in January, a posture that helps smooth his path to the job, but that rising inflation may force him to abandon. Powell is remaining on the board as a governor. But some Fed officials have already begun signaling that rate increases may be back on the table at some point soon. Fed Governor Christopher Waller, a Republican, said he could no longer rule out rate hikes further down the road if inflation does not abate soon, speaking at a central banking conference in Frankfurt last month. He said he would support changing the Fed's standing guidance released after each policy meeting to make clear that a cut is no more likely than a hike. Inflation expectations among consumers have been drifting upward. The University of Michigan survey showed five-year expectations at 3.9% in May, well above pre-pandemic baselines. The New York Fed survey, released Monday, put the figure at 3%, more muted, but still elevated relative to the Fed's price target. Inflation expectations are anchored, said Ricardo Rees, an economist at the London School of Economics, meaning most Americans still believe prices will eventually return to normal. But they are not as solidly anchored as they were in 2018. U.S.-Iran negotiate via ultimatums and attacks with ceasefire on the brink. The latest exchange of attacks between the United States and Iran may mark the end of a fragile ceasefire that has withstood numerous violations over the past 2 months. The bully of the Middle East is dead, President Donald Trump wrote early Wednesday on social media after Iranian missiles struck U.S. assets in Kuwait, Bahrain, and Jordan. The strikes were in retaliation for U.S. attacks on the southern Iran near the Strait of Hormuz, in response to what Trump had said was Iran's downing of a U.S. helicopter over the strait on Tuesday. We're going to hit them hard again today, he told reporters in the Oval Office. Later Wednesday, the U.S. Central Command said it had begun launching additional self-defense strikes against multiple targets in Iran in response to Iran's unwarranted and continued aggression. Shortly after the U.S. announcement, Iranian media reported explosions in the southern part of the country. For the moment, an outright return to full-on war still looks unlikely. United Nations Secretary General Antonio Guterres on Wednesday described the ceasefire as more like a lesser fire, and both sides clearly want the war to end, even as they seem locked in a diplomatic standoff. Trump directly interceded with Israeli Prime Minister Benjamin Netanyahu last weekend, later claiming that he forced Israel to stop attacks on Iran that it said were retaliation for Iranian strikes. Iran said its strikes on Israel were themselves a response to Israeli bombing in Lebanon that Tehran once ended as part of a peace deal with the U.S. Vice President J.D. Vance, in a CBS News preview of an interview scheduled to air Sunday, repeated Trump's frequent assurances that a deal is very close and could happen in the next week. But Vance allowed, it could also happen months from now. We prefer the language of diplomacy, Iranian negotiator Mohammad Bagah Ghalblaf wrote Tuesday on social media. But we speak other languages far more fluently. Break your commitments, and we'll switch to what we speak best. What remains unclear is how the two sides will find mutually agreeable diplomatic language that would spell an end to the conflict, and whether they can find it before all-out war explodes again. We were really close to a deal, but they kept playing us for suckers, Trump insisted Wednesday. Yet there have been no known direct talks since April 11th, when Vance, along with White House negotiators Steve Witkoff and Trump's son-in-law Jared Kushner, sat down in the Pakistani capital with senior Iranian officials. After more than 20 hours of talks, Vance said, we made some progress, but just could not get to a situation where the Iranians were willing to accept our terms. In recent weeks, what had passed for ceasefire diplomacy has been a draft memorandum of understanding and messages sent back and forth through intermediaries, with each rewriting in text in ways that other finds unacceptable. Meanwhile, both sides have continued to block the Strait of Hormuz, interrupting the flow of 20% of the world's fuel supply. In Islamabad in April, Vance alluded to what appears to be Trump's bottom line. What the U.S. had laid on the table, the vice president told reporters, were the things we absolutely needed to see in order for the president of the United States to feel like he was getting a good deal. A new deal with old echoes. In terms Trump has spelled out numerous times, a good deal is one that he believes is better than the 2015 agreement signed by President Barack Obama. That accord sharply restricted Iran's ability to enrich uranium, imposed other limits on its nuclear program, and mandated rigorous international verification in exchange for easing U.S. sanctions. Trump withdrew from the agreement in 2018 during his first term, calling it the worst deal ever, and saying it put Iran on the path to developing a nuclear weapon. He reimposed strict sanctions and added some new ones. 2 years later, the Iranians ended what U.S. intelligence and International Atomic Energy Agency monitors said had been adherence to the terms of the agreement, and began installing advanced centrifuges that produce near-weapons-grade uranium at 60% enrichment, building prohibited new nuclear sites and dodging IAEA inspectors. Many nuclear experts believe a similar deal is the only viable option to avoid a continuation of the war. The 2015 JCPOA, or Joint Comprehensive Plan of Action, allowed minimal enrichment at 3.67% for 15 years, mandated the removal of existing enriched uranium stockpiles, which was transferred to Russia, and capped for a decade the number and type of centrifuges Iran could have, as well as their locations. In Islamabad, Vance offered a moratorium on enrichment with a sunset provision of 20 years. Tehran countered with an offer of 10 years or less. There has been some optimism in Washington that they could settle on 15 years. The U.S. contribution to the agreement was the unfreezing of some Iranian assets, money owed from long-ago oil sales to American allies, or purchased weapons that were never delivered under U.S. sanctions. Trump, who has harshly criticized Obama for delivering pallets of cash that he describes as a payoff, has indicated that some money could be unfrozen down the line if Iran complies with all his demands. But unlike with the JCPOA, which was negotiated for two painstaking years by senior officials from the U.S., five other countries, the European Union, and teams of nuclear experts, neither side this time around seems amenable to the intricate give and take of diplomacy or lengthy technical talks amid mutual distrust and the pressures of domestic politics. We, experts and journalists, should say that whatever Trump and his negotiators can get Iran to agree to will be better than the JCPOA, said George Perkovich, senior fellow in the Nuclear Policy Program at the Carnegie Endowment for International Peace, because otherwise Trump will not end this disastrous war. They're not going to get complete surrender, Perkovich said. And if Trump says that this deal would be better than Obama's, he said, the Iranians are going to say we have to get a better payoff. Trump has vacillated between threatening the Iranian regime with renewed bombing, including widespread attacks on civilian infrastructure, and declaring that both sides are on the cusp of a deal. But he is also, in his own inimitable way, asked the American public for patience amid deep frustration with gas prices that have skyrocketed because of a war of his own making. Just sit back and relax. It will all work out well in the end. It always does, he posted on social media. Hardliners at home and abroad. Trump must also contend with Republican hardliners who believe Tehran's Islamist regime must be vanquished once and for all. Once you start it, you've got to finish it, said Ron Johnson, Republican of Wisconsin, told MS Now just days ago. I'd like to keep the blockade on Iranian ports, and in the end, we got to finish the job, Johnson added, whatever it takes. Inside Iran, the successive elimination of government leaders during 40 days of nonstop U.S. and Israeli bombing left the hardline Islamic Revolutionary Guard Corps in a stronger political position, with little willingness to yield. While Tehran's previous leaders were more restrained and conservative, the new leadership is much more of the belief that restraint is the reason Iran ended up in war, said Vali Nasser, an Iranian historian and professor of international affairs and Middle East studies at Johns Hopkins University. Joel Rayburn, a former diplomat who served in the first Trump administration and is a senior fellow at the Hudson Institute, said what he considered recent Iranian escalations are aimed at undermining the U.S. in the region and creating fractures between the U.S. and Israel. They are behaving as though they think a full return to military operations is off the table for the U.S., Rayburn said. Both sides had declared victory on the battlefield between the February 28th start of all-out war and the April 8th ceasefire declaration. The U.S., by having done tremendous damage to Iran's naval forces, air defense, and missile launches, and Iran by retaining much of its drone and missile arsenal and the ability to build more. But judging by their public statements, there has been no agreement resolving any of their differences, and no certainty about whether the two sides are actually even talking to each other. Early last week, Tehran said it had suspended all contact with the U.S. because of Israel's ongoing strikes on Iran-backed Hezbollah in Lebanon. Iran warned that its Houthi allies in Yemen also could close the Bab el-Mandeb Strait, leading to the Suez Canal, according to state-aligned media. Sequencing the ceasefire. Reports that the U.S. and Iran have stopped communicating were false and erroneous, Trump said in a social media post last week. The conversations between us have been going on continuously. Where they lead, one never knows, he wrote. But as I told Iran, it's time, one way or another, for you to make a deal. Iran says the memorandum under discussion does not deal with its nuclear program. Trump said last week that it must include nuclear restrictions on Iran. The president has said repeatedly that he has secured a pledge from Tehran that it will never build a nuclear weapon. But that vow was already enshrined in the JCPOA more than a decade ago and has been voiced many times since by Iran. Verifying that promise, however, will take negotiations over what nuclear activities are allowed and a mechanism to monitor compliance. Trump has also said that Tehran has agreed to allow the U.S. to enter the country and unearth and remove about 470 pounds of highly enriched near-weapons-grade uranium buried between tons of rubble from last year's U.S. bombing of Iranian nuclear sites. We will go in sometime in the not-too-distant future to dig out and take home the material, he told reporters last week. Iran says it has never agreed to turn over the uranium and will deal with the material under a separate, eventual nuclear agreement. Iran has also said that it will never give up the ability to enrich low levels of uranium for its civil-use reactors. Secretary of State Marco Rubio, in a Senate hearing last week, said Tehran must make significant concessions on what they intend to enrich. Minutes later, he said, Iran would be allowed no enrichment at all. According to Iran, the memorandum on the table deals only with conditions for reopening the Strait of Hormuz to unimpeded international shipping. Once it is signed, Iran's nuclear program is to be discussed during the additional 60 days of negotiations. Last week, Iran's Deputy Foreign Minister for Legal and International Affairs, Kazem Garibabadi, gave a detailed rundown of Tehran's positions. While Iran recognizes that straits considered international waterways are subject to international law, the reality is that the Strait of Hormuz lies entirely within the territorial waters of Iran and Oman, he said, according to Iran's Now News. Iran has no intention of restricting traffic once an agreement is reached, Gabbadi said, but is entirely within its rights to recoup expenses for ensuring safe and secure passage. Trump and Rubio have repeatedly said that no tolls, fees, or other conditions on free traffic through the strait will be tolerated. Another issue tied to our interests is the release of Iran's frozen funds, Gabbadi said. At a minimum, he added, Iran insists that 50% of its frozen assets, a total of about $24 billion held by the U.S. and its allies, be made available immediately upon the signing of the Memorandum of Understanding, with the remainder released after a reasonable period. Trump has said he will not consider releasing any money until all U.S. demands are met and a final nuclear deal is signed. We insist that any text must address war damages and provide compensation to Iran, Gabbadi said. This must be included in the text. The format, amount, and financial mechanisms for payment will be determined through negotiations, including the 60-day negotiation period following the signing of the memorandum. While both sides are examining the draft, he said, the U.S. may send messages requesting revisions, which can lengthen the review process. We have also requested revisions to certain parts of the text. Bill Gates tells Congress he didn't know of Epstein's crimes, renounces ties. Bill Gates sought to distance himself from Jeffrey Epstein during congressional testimony Wednesday, telling a House panel in prepared remarks that he made a grave error in judgment by meeting with him 15 years ago and denying any knowledge of the deceased sex offender's ongoing criminal conduct. I'm glad to be here voluntarily to testify to help with the committee's work, Gates, the billionaire co-founder of Microsoft, told reporters before entering. I hope my testimony is helpful to the important work of the committee to find justice for the victims. He did not take questions. Gates sat for a transcribed interview with the Oversight and Government Reform Committee, which for months has summoned powerful men and women from Epstein's orbit. Unlike videotaped interviews the committee released earlier this year from former President Bill Clinton and former Secretary of State Hillary Clinton, Gates' closed-door session was not recorded on camera. Ahead of Gates' interview, Rep. James Comer, Republican of Kentucky, chairman of the committee, said he wanted answers about the full scope of the philanthropist's ties to Epstein and his accomplice, Ghislaine Maxwell. We just want to know about his relationship with Mr. Epstein and Ms. Maxwell, Comer told reporters. What did he see? Did he know what was going on? Was he involved in any of this? He added, no one's accusing Bill Gates of any wrongdoing, and I certainly appreciate him coming in voluntarily. In an opening statement obtained by the Washington Post, Gates planned to tell lawmakers, I never witnessed nor had any indication that Epstein was engaged in ongoing criminal conduct. I never went to his island, his ranch, or his Florida home. I have never victimized anyone. While he may have sought to foster a personal relationship, I was never interested in that and never reciprocated. Gates called meeting Epstein a grave error in judgment. He said he was introduced to Epstein in 2011 by people he trusted, drawn by Epstein's claim that he could raise billions of dollars for global health. The relationship ran through 2014, Gates said, when he concluded Epstein would never deliver the donors he had promised and cut off contact. Gates also confronted the most damaging material in the files, his own infidelity. In his prepared remarks, he acknowledged being unfaithful in his marriage and said Epstein later tried to weaponize that knowledge, in addition to many lies that he layered on top, to pressure him back into a relationship. The effort failed, Gates said. If the time I spent with Epstein lent him any credibility, I am deeply sorry. Gates is referenced numerous times in the Justice Department documents released this year, though he has not been accused of wrongdoing in connection with Epstein. Among the most explosive items were draft emails or notes attributed in the files to Epstein, including unverified claims about Gates' personal life and sexual health. Gates has denied those claims. Epstein pleaded guilty in 2008 to soliciting prostitution from a minor and served 13 months in jail. He met Gates roughly 3 years later. Epstein died in a New York jail cell in August 2019, ruled a suicide, weeks after his arrest on federal sex trafficking charges. Lawmakers told reporters Wednesday afternoon that they had asked Gates about Epstein's ties to Gates' namesake foundation, even after Epstein's guilty plea in 2008. Representative Melanie Stansbury, Democrat of New Mexico, said the language Gates used is that, despite knowing Mr. Epstein's reputation, he saw a narrow role for accessing potential donors for his global health initiatives. And so when I asked him, "Are you saying that the ends justify the means?" he said, "Well, that's probably too strong of language, but I thought that getting billions of dollars for global health was worth it." Representative Robert Garcia of California, the top Democrat on the panel, said Gates understands that he was around people that were actually abused while in Epstein's orbit. The committee interviewed Epstein's longtime assistant, Leslie Groff, on Tuesday and plans to question investor Leon Black and former Barclays chief executive Jess Staley, among others, in the coming weeks. In letters to Black and Staley requesting they speak to the panel, Comer wrote that the committee believed they possessed information that would assist in the investigation. Due to public reporting, documents released by the Department of Justice, and documents obtained by the committee. Comer said Wednesday that he would also call Alan Dershowitz, a former Epstein attorney, to testify, a decision he said comes after meetings with several of Epstein's survivors and information provided by Groff during her interview with the committee. Comer did not elaborate on the information brought forward by Groff or the survivors about Dershowitz. "We're going to give him an opportunity to come in and answer several questions," Comer said. Comer added that he still wants Acting Attorney General Todd Blanche to appear before the committee to answer questions about the Justice Department's handling of files related to Epstein. Garcia said he was happy to hear that Comer wants to bring Blanche in, but insisted that the deposition be conducted under oath and be videotaped. Then Attorney General Pam Bondi and Blanche voluntarily briefed the committee behind closed doors in March, but Democrats balked at the terms of the appearance and walked out less than an hour after it began. When Bondi participated in a subsequent interview before the panel last month for questioning regarding the Justice Department's handling of files related to Epstein, she said Blanche had led the effort. "It was Blanche," Bondi told the committee, "who was in charge of the document redaction process and the entire release of the Epstein files." Democrats reluctantly accept Plattner as GOP wields his candidacy against them. When Senate Minority Leader Charles E. Schumer, Democrat of New York, and Senator Kirsten Gillibrand, Democrat of New York, put out a joint statement on Democrat Bram Plattner's win in Maine on Tuesday night, it was 80 words into the 89-word message before they mentioned the controversial Senate candidate by name. The statement issued by the Democratic Senatorial Campaign Committee offered no words of praise for Plattner, only a prediction that Maine voters will elect Graham Plattner over Senator Susan Collins, Republican, helping Democrats to retake the Senate majority. The tone of the statement highlights how national Democratic leaders, many of whom long harbored concerns about Plattner's candidacy as he faced media reports about his checkered past, are grudgingly accepting that he will be their nominee in a must-win Senate race, even as Republicans start to use Plattner as a cudgel against Democrats running nationwide. Gillibrand, who chairs the DSCC, the Senate Democrats' campaign arm, declined to comment on Plattner's victory when asked by reporters on Wednesday. "We are going to win Maine, and we're going to flip the Senate," she said as she got into an elevator, echoing earlier comments. Senator Peter Welch of Vermont, who was among the Democratic senators who met with Plattner last week to discuss his controversies, said Maine voters' views of Plattner matter more than what Democrats in Washington might think. "He's got a lot of controversy around him, but that's been out there," Welch said. "The Democratic voters in Maine were fully aware of it, and they gave him a very solid Democratic victory in the primary." Plattner struck a notably outsider tone in his acceptance speech Tuesday night in Blue Hill, Maine, when he argued that the political establishment keep looking for that one story, that one headline, that one moment in my life that they can define the campaign by. It was a veiled reference to the spate of stories about his relationships with women, including claims that he sent sexually explicit text messages to women while married and had volatile relationships with women he dated before that. Plattner has responded to many of the allegations by attributing his past behavior to poor mental health and post-traumatic stress disorder after his military service. He also denied recent allegations from an ex-girlfriend that he was physically intimidating, pointing to her past in GOP politics to cast doubt on her credibility. Plattner went on offense against Collins in his speech Tuesday night, hoping to make the race a referendum on her 5 terms in office and her ties to President Donald Trump, rather than on his personal foibles. The story of this campaign is not about how the political establishment counted me out, Plattner said. It's about how, for far too long, the political establishment has counted out the voices of every

message Wednesday when his campaign began airing its first ad of the general election, a spot that focuses on the late sex offender Jeffrey Epstein's ties to both Democrats and Republicans. It seems the only thing the party establishment can agree on is the love of Jeffrey Epstein and a hatred of me, Plattner said in the spot. Two of a handful of Democratic senators who endorsed Plattner during the primary race cheered his win and urged others to get on board. He won a landslide victory last night, Senator Bernie Sanders, independent of Vermont, an early endorser, told reporters Wednesday. He is a Democratic nominee. Last I heard, Democrats want to gain control of the United States Senate. The seat in Maine is going to be pivotal to that effort. I would hope that any Democrat with common sense would be strongly supporting Plattner. Another Democrat who endorsed Plattner during the primary, Senator Ruben Gallego of Arizona, said the race would be driven by Maine voters' frustrations with the status quo. They're going to take that out on the party in power, and the party in power is Donald Trump and Susan Collins, Gallego said. There had been quiet hopes among some leading Democrats in Washington and Maine that the stories about Plattner would halt his rise, but those ended Tuesday when he won an overwhelming victory. 19% of primary voters backed Maine Governor Janet Mills, whom Schumer recruited to run for Senate, but who ended her campaign in April as polls showed she was badly trailing Plattner. What last night made clear is that Democrats are very motivated to defeat Susan Collins, said Emily Kane, a longtime Mills supporter and former state senator. Graham Plattner's challenge and opportunity now is to get the voters who didn't support him on Tuesday and a majority of independents who will vote in November. The Plattner-light statement from Schumer and Gillibrand also stood out when compared with the way the duo has lavished praise on other Democratic Senate nominees. When State Rep. Josh Turek won his primary in Iowa last week, Schumer and Gillibrand lauded him as a Paralympic hero who has built a reputation in the legislature for working across the aisle to get things done for Iowans. When former Governor Roy Cooper prevailed in his Senate primary, they praised him as a champion of North Carolina families. And when former Senator Sherrod Brown won his primary in Ohio, they called him a trusted leader for Ohio families. Schumer and Gillibrand's statement on Plattner, in contrast, loudly focused on Collins, criticizing her for supporting Trump's agenda and voting to confirm his judicial nominees. Gillibrand helped lead the charge in 2018 to pressure another Democrat accused of behaving badly toward women, Senator Al Franken of Minnesota, to resign. Franken, who was accused by several women of unwanted kissing and groping, later expressed regret over resigning without a full ethics committee investigation, saying that some of the allegations against him were untrue and that he remembered the situations differently. Republicans have been eager to try to tie Plattner to all Democrats. Trump, speaking to reporters in the Oval Office on Wednesday, labeled Plattner a thug and said Republicans would not support a candidate like him, even if it meant losing the Senate. They're trying to make excuses for him, Trump said. He's worse than any human being that's ever run for office, probably. Representative John James, a Republican gubernatorial candidate in Michigan, used Plattner on Wednesday to hammer Democrats. This is what the Democratic Party has become, James said on Fox Business. And Senator John Neely Kennedy, Republican of Louisiana, accused Schumer on the Senate floor Tuesday of taking his orders from the Graham Plattner wing of the Democratic Party. Clearly, the Graham Plattner wing of the Democratic Party is in control, Kennedy said, and many members of Democratic leadership are scared to death of them, and they're going to do what the Graham Plattner wing of the party wants. A memo to top Republicans from the National Republican Senatorial Committee noted that Democrats are consolidating around Plattner, giving their party a chance to define him as a symbol of the broader Democratic Party. Republicans are not without their own controversial candidates. Ken Paxton won the party's Senate nomination in Texas in May, despite having been impeached by the Republican-controlled State House on multiple charges of abuse of office. He has been dogged by other controversies as well, including senior staffers in his office reporting him to the FBI for allegedly using his position to help a prominent donor and his wife filing for divorce last year on

grounds. But Senate Majority Leader John Thune, Republican of South Dakota, sought to distinguish Paxton from Plattner in an interview with CNBC this week, citing the revelation that Plattner had a skull and crossbone tattoo resembling a Nazi symbol. Plattner has said he did not know the tattoo had any Nazi connections. A misogynist Nazi, if that's what the Democrat Party in this country wants to endorse and subscribe to, they've got a candidate for that, Thune said. Plattner has also faced criticism for old Reddit posts in which he downplayed the challenges military service members face in reporting sexual assault, described rural white Mainers as racist and stupid, and questioned why black people don't tip. A senior PAC, Pine Tree Results PAC, has run ads attacking him over the posts, which Plattner has disavowed. Every Senate Democrat who refuses to condemn Graham Plattner is embracing his lies, racism, misogyny, and idolization of Nazis and violence. Chris Gustafson, a spokesman for the Senate Leadership Fund, the flagship Republican super PAC in Senate races, said in a statement, "Democrats are willfully choosing this toxic path, and we will make damn sure they are held fully accountable at the ballot box." Trump's Attorney General pick stares down Senate confirmation hurdles. President Donald Trump's decision to nominate Todd Blanche as Attorney General sets up a confirmation battle this summer that will test whether a handful of increasingly restive Republican senators are prepared to defy Trump on a high-profile nominee. Blanche, who has served as acting Attorney General since Trump ousted Pam Bondi as Attorney General in April, played a central role in setting up a controversial $1.8 billion fund to compensate people who claimed they were wrongly prosecuted or investigated. The move triggered a rare revolt by Senate Republicans over concerns that the fund could reward those convicted of attacking the Capitol on January 6, 2021. The administration backed down from its plans, but Trump has not ruled out reviving the fund. Some Senate Republicans remain concerned. A dozen of them voted last week to bar the use of federal funds for the fund, which failed on a procedural vote. Senator Bill Cassidy, Republican of Louisiana, one of the strongest Republican critics of the fund, said Blanche, Trump's former personal defense lawyer, would need to reassure him before he could support Blanche. "I have to be convinced that Todd is not the president's personal attorney, who happens to be attorney general, but that Todd is the attorney general, who used to be the president's personal attorney," Cassidy told reporters. The Republicans' narrow Senate majority gives Blanche little margin for error. He can lose only 3 Republican votes if every senator is voting and all Democrats oppose him, as Senator Dick Durbin, Illinois, the top Democrat on the Senate Judiciary Committee, said he expected they would. But it's not clear whether Blanche's nomination will make it to the Senate floor. The Judiciary Committee is expected to hold a confirmation hearing next month after the Senate returns from its July 4th recess. A single Republican senator could block Blanche in committee, preventing him from reaching the floor. 2 Republicans on the committee, Senators Tom Tillis of North Carolina and John Cornyn of Texas, have spoken up publicly against the fund. Tillis has also raised concerns about Blanche's remarks regarding January 6, including a speech that Blanche gave in April at the Conservative Political Action Conference, in which he praised Trump's pardons of January 6 rioters. Tillis has defied the administration in the past on nominations, blocking Ed Martin, Trump's nominee for U.S. Attorney for the District of Columbia, last year over Martin's defense of January 6 rioters. Cornyn said Tuesday that he had many questions for Blanche, including about the fund. "I have no red lines right now, but we're going to have an interesting conversation," Cornyn told reporters. Senate Majority Leader John Thune, Republican of South Dakota, said Tuesday that Republicans would ensure that Blanche gets a fair hearing, but did not directly answer when asked if Blanche has votes to be confirmed. "He'll have to make his arguments," Thune said on CNBC. "And I think the one thing that obviously people are paying a lot of attention to is this question around the weaponization fund and the question that he's answered around that already, I would expect will continue to be a factor through the course of the confirmation process."
Boone added that some votes have become harder for Senate Republicans now that a few of these primaries have gotten behind us. An apparent reference to Cornyn and Cassidy's losses in their primaries last month after Trump endorsed their challenges. Cassidy quickly became more critical of the White House after losing, while Cornyn has been more cautious. Blanche has an unusual background for an attorney general. He defended Trump in three of the criminal cases against him. Trump announced that he would nominate Blanche as deputy attorney general days after Trump was elected in 2024. Critics argued at the time that Blanche would use his powerful position to serve the president instead of the public. But others pointed out that Blanche, a former federal prosecutor in the Southern District of New York, had more experience than some of Trump's other nominees. While serving as deputy attorney general was a leap, Blanche was a respected supervisor in the Southern District before leaving in 2014 for private practice. The Senate confirmed Blanche last year as deputy attorney general on a 52-46 vote along party lines, giving Republicans hope that he can win confirmation again this time around. A year ago, he was approved, and I don't think anything has changed, since Chuck Grassley, Republican of Iowa, chairman of the Judiciary Committee, told reporters. But Blanche has found himself at the center of the Justice Department's biggest controversies as Deputy Attorney General, sometimes drawing criticism from members of his own party. Barney has said Blanche was in charge of the Justice Department's heavily criticized release of files from the Jeffrey Epstein sex trafficking case. Blanche also personally interviewed Epstein's imprisoned associate, Ghislaine Maxwell, over 2 days to determine if there was new information in the case that investigators had not previously uncovered. A week after Blanche's interview, federal officials moved Maxwell from a federal detention center in Florida to a minimum security prison camp in Texas. As acting attorney general, Blanche has moved aggressively to steer the traditionally independent Justice Department toward fulfilling Trump's demands, including bringing controversial prosecutions against James B. Comey, the former FBI director, and the Southern Poverty Law Center. Blanche was central to a deal to settle Trump's outstanding legal claims against the federal government over the leak of his tax returns by creating the fund to compensate people who claim they are victims of politicized prosecutions. While he testified last week that the fund is dead, Blanche has defended another element of the deal that shields Trump, his family members, and his companies from prosecution over PACs tax claims, a potentially lucrative deal for a president who has complained about IRS audits of his personal tax returns. Abigail Jackson, a White House spokeswoman, said in a statement that Trump has a great relationship with Todd and is very pleased with the job he's done so far. Democrats have made clear that they will oppose Blanche's nomination and use his confirmation battle to spotlight his role in creating the fund. There are billboards lawyers I trust more as Attorney General than Todd Blanche, Senate Minority Leader Charles E. Schumer, Democrat of New York, said Tuesday on the Senate floor. Blanche was the mastermind behind the $2 billion mega slush fund to funnel America's taxpayer dollars to Donald Trump and his mega cronies. But Republicans indicated that they are prepared for a confirmation battle for Attorney General, which has become increasingly partisan in recent years. While President Joe Biden's Attorney General nominee, Merrick Garland, was confirmed 70-30 in 2021, only one Democrat, Senator John Fetterman of Pennsylvania, voted last year to confirm Bondi. Those hearings are always robust for an Attorney General nominee. Senator Josh Hawley, Republican of Missouri, a member of the Judiciary Committee, told reporters, "We'll see. I look forward to supporting him." Eleven senators demand answers on Trump's use of national park fees. 11 senators are demanding answers from the Trump administration on the use of national park entry fees for the president's vanity projects, according to a letter that the lawmakers sent to Interior Secretary Doug Burgum on Wednesday. The National Park Service plans to spend at least $90 million in entry fee revenue on D.C. beautification and preparations for the July 4th celebration of America's 250th anniversary, instead of their typical use for urgently needed repairs across the park system, the Washington Post reported last week, citing internal documents.
In the letter led by Senator Adam Schiff, Democrat of California, the senators wrote that Americans deserve transparency on how the money is being spent and criticized the awarding of contracts without a competitive process. The senators alleged that an even higher proportion of revenue from online sales of park passes is being diverted to President Donald Trump's D.C. projects. Joining Schiff on the letter are Senators Martin Henrich, Democrat of New Mexico, Ben Ray Lujan, Democrat of New Mexico, Angus King, Independent of Maine, Michael Bennett, Democrat of Colorado, Kristen Gillibrand, Democrat of New York, John Hickenlooper, Democrat of Colorado, Edward J. Markey, Democrat of Massachusetts, Jeff Merkley, Democrat of Oregon, Jack Reed, Democrat of Rhode Island, and Ron Wyden, Democrat of Oregon. The lack of transparency around awards for these beautification projects, as well as the loss in revenue meant for the maintenance and betterment of our national parks, threatens the public's trust and the long-term integrity of our nation's most beloved public lands, the letter states. Interior Department spokeswoman Katie Martin said in an email that the Trump administration is looking at different funding mechanisms, including revenue brought in from the sale of park passes. The National Park Service has not only been focused on beautifying the district, but has also been working on many deferred maintenance projects throughout the country, Martin said. While other administrations have let the city fall into decay, President Trump has made Washington, D.C. safe and beautiful again, and we should all be grateful. More than 100 national parks charge entry fees, with generally 80% of that revenue going to pay for that park's operations, while 20% goes into a more general fund for use across the park system. Out of that 20%, the National Park Service plans to spend $76 million to repair fountains in the Capitol and $1.6 million on the July 4th fireworks display, among other D.C.-focused expenses, according to internal government documents reported by the Post last week. That report helped prompt the senator's letter, which also cites recent coverage from the New York Times and Notice, a Washington-area news outlet. The senator's letter goes a step further to state that much, if not all, of the revenue from online sales of annual and lifetime passes, which are not governed by the same 80-20 split as sales at the park gate, is instead going to the D.C. beautification drive, citing credible sources with direct knowledge of these matters, who reported it to Congress. As we investigate the potential waste, fraud, and abuse by the administration, we request a detailed explanation for where the revenue from digital passes is being directed and what percentage of this revenue is supporting the D.C. projects, rather than supporting maintenance of our public parks, the letter states. Democrats, being in the minority in Congress, generally do not have the votes to launch formal investigations, but that could change if the party wins the majority in the midterm elections, with Trump disapproval ratings at all-time highs. The Explore Act, enacted in January 2025, in the final days of the Biden administration, expanded online sales of passes. Trump's Interior Department this year launched online sales of annual and lifetime America the Beautiful passes, which grant access to the entire park system and other public lands. Online sales were previously limited to individual site access. Emily Dose, Acting Vice President for Government Affairs at the National Park Conservation Association, an advocacy group, said park superintendents had been concerned they would lose revenue with visitors opting to buy online, bypassing an individual park's ability to collect 80% of the proceeds. But the law was passed with the understanding that a new formula would be created to ensure individual parks receive some of that money, she said. Whether from sales at the gate or online, it is concerning, Deuce said, that the administration is directing the fee revenue to D.C. instead of addressing the $24 billion backlog in needed repairs across the park system. Parks really depend on those fees, she said. Diverting these fee dollars to one particular area in this country hurts the rest of the system. And lastly, opinion from Theodore R. Johnson. An anniversary cage match? America has seen this humiliating spectacle before. 100 years ago, when enthusiasm for the country's 150th anniversary was fading,
A prize fight was held to help revive the celebration. A record-setting crowd packed a newly built stadium in September 1926 to watch the world heavyweight boxing champion fight a top-tier contender and U.S. Marine veteran. Not everyone was happy about it. In a letter to the editor of the New York Times, a reader declared the event to be nothing but a money-making venture, adding that the whole thing is disgraceful and humiliating, or should be, to the American people. But in a 10-round bout at the official sesquicentennial exposition in Philadelphia, the champs faced battered and eager bruise. The Marine won by unanimous decision. It seemed an outcome almost too on the nose for a nation in need of esprit de corps. Today, another anniversary celebration is turning to combat sports. On Sunday, President Donald Trump will mark the country's 250th anniversary by hosting a fight night at the White House. It is also his 80th birthday, so a 600-ton steel structure nicknamed the Claw has been built for the 7-bout event that serves to honor both occasions. Americans, however, aren't all that excited. 6 in 10 adults say the country's best years are behind it. Few believe it is exceptional, and the president's disapproval rating is historically high. Even the promoter, ever the promoter, Trump has pitched the matches as a source of national pride. "This will be the greatest show on earth," he said at a photo op with the fighters. "These are all the greatest champions in the world." For both commemorations, a century apart, the bread and circuses spectacle of a prize fight arrived when the country was prosperous, powerful, and mismanaging its success. The major debates of the day revealed vastly different visions of what the United States should be and whom it is for. The pageantry of combat served to capture the attention of a distracted or melancholic nation, a stand-in for the civic pride that the anniversaries and public officials couldn't manufacture. The similarities don't end there. At the 150th, President Calvin Coolidge used executive power to raise tariff rates and reduce regulatory oversight of corporations. He was skeptical of binding international agreements and used gunboat diplomacy in Central America and the Caribbean. Congress had passed a sweeping immigration law in 1924 that used racial and ethnic quotas to bar or sharply limit minority immigrants and arrivals from Southern and Eastern Europe. A deliberate strategy, as the government put it, to preserve the ideal of U.S. homogeneity. The federal government also did little to protect voting rights or equal citizenship for Black and Native Americans. Sound familiar? Trump has likewise used executive power to impose tariffs and fill federal agencies with loyalists bent on an aggressive deregulatory campaign. He's taken a confrontational approach to the United Nations and NATO, embracing a transactional foreign policy that treats international obligations as liabilities and bilateral leverage as paramount. The president has deployed special forces and naval power in South America and the Caribbean to compel compliance with his interests. His administration has contested birthright citizenship and overseen the rolling back of voting rights protections. It has also restricted immigration and undertaken a ruthless mass deportation campaign as a means of reshaping the country and redefining what it means to be an American. But there is one major difference. Coolidge and many of his policies were popular. Trump and many of his are not. In 1926, a public weary from World War I and enjoying a new consumerism mostly approved of tariff-based nationalism and racially restrictive immigration quotas. Even the famed boxing match occurred when Black fighters were prevented from competing for the heavyweight title, effectively restricting contention to great white hopes for roughly 2 decades. And yet that summer, Variety magazine proclaimed that the anniversary was America's greatest flop. The World's Fair feel of the 150th proved no match for the Roaring Twenties consumerism. A popular president born on Independence Day and the world's newest great power at a historic milestone wasn't enough to keep Americans interested. The fight didn't change that. A century later, an unpopular president born on Flag Day in a nation showing signs of democratic decline and rampant economic inequality is unlikely to do better. While there will be an audience for the South Lawn Brawl and general interest in semi-quincentennial observances,
the public mood is anxious and uncertain, neither enthusiastic nor celebratory. In a seeming attempt to address the nation's faltering faith, Trump's mix of policy and public spectacle suggests he's cast himself as America's great white hope at the nation's 250th. But the real fight at 250 won't happen at the White House. History teaches that building esprit de corps requires more than the world's greatest warriors, no matter how big the steel cage. Instead, it will be waged in the national debate about America's standing in the world and Americans' place in that country. And that remains a split decision. Thank you for listening, and stay cool.

Hi, this is Bridget with the New York Times. Thursday, June 11th. U.S. strikes Iran for second day as war heats back up. President Trump said that the Iranians were taking too long to negotiate a deal to end the conflict launched by the United States and Israel 4 months ago. By Lara Jakes, Max Birak, Jonathan Swan, and Michael Levinson. American forces bombed Iran for the second straight night on Wednesday, hours after President Trump said that Iran was taking too long to negotiate a peace deal. Iranian state news outlets reported explosions on two islands near the Strait of Hormuz, the hotly contested commercial waterway, as well as in the cities of Minab, Sirik, and Bandar Abbas, near an airport and airbase. They also said that air defenses had been activated in the capital, Tehran. As Mr. Trump alternates between promising peace and threatening to return to full-scale war, neither has happened. But now the war that the United States and Israel launched in February looks as if it could be escalating, despite a ceasefire agreed to in April. The U.S. attacks on Iran a day earlier were a direct response, Mr. Trump said, to the downing of an American attack helicopter near the Strait of Hormuz. The strikes on Wednesday appeared to have been launched because Mr. Trump was losing patience with Iran's diplomatic posture. Weeks of indirect talks have failed to produce a diplomatic breakthrough. They've taken too long to negotiate a deal that would have been great for them. Now they will have to pay the price, the president wrote on social media, hours before the latest airstrikes. U.S. Central Command said the strikes on Wednesday had been carried out on Mr. Trump's orders and were a response to Iran's unwarranted and continued aggression. With no end to the turmoil in the Middle East, the UN Secretary General Antonio Guterres lamented earlier in the day that the ceasefire announced about 2 months ago was now more like a lesser fire, as we have seen with the escalating attacks and rhetoric over the last 48 hours. Speaking to the Security Council, he pleaded with all parties to negotiate a lasting peace agreement and warned that the continuing attacks could mushroom into a wider war. Defense Secretary Pete Hegseth told reporters at MacDill Air Force Base in Tampa, Florida, that the strikes on Wednesday night would strengthen the Trump administration's negotiating position with Iran. Central Command will be busy tonight, he said, because President Trump said we will be hitting Iran hard, and we will be. Just before he spoke, Iran's representative to the United Nations, Amir Sayed Iravani, told the Security Council that Mr. Trump should stop threatening Iran. Iran has never negotiated under threats and pressure, and will never submit to pressure or coercion, he said. The spokesman for Iran's foreign ministry, Esmail Baghi, said the U.S. attacks on Israel had undermined diplomatic efforts to end the war. According to MIR, a semi-official Iranian news agency, talks cannot advance, he said, without a minimum level of conducive conditions. In a bid to push the talks forward, a delegation of Qatari officials traveled to Iran on Wednesday, according to a regional official who spoke on the condition of anonymity to discuss sensitive matters. Qatar, alongside Pakistan, has served as a key mediator between Iran and the United States. Iranian officials have neither admitted nor denied shooting down the U.S. Army helicopter on Monday night. The two crew members aboard were rescued off the coast of Oman and were in good condition, the U.S. military said.
U.S. Central Command said its strikes on Tuesday had hit air defenses, ground control stations, and radar sites near the Strait of Hormuz. It called the strikes a proportional response to recent attacks on U.S. forces and international commercial ships transiting regional waters. The Iranian state broadcaster, IRIB, reported that the U.S. attacks had hit drinking water facilities in the southern province of Hormozgan, cutting off water for thousands of people. Mr. Baghi accused the United States of deliberately striking civilian infrastructure that supplied drinking water to more than 20,000 residents in 10 villages. He called it a calculated war crime and a violation of international humanitarian law. U.S. Central Command did not respond to a request for comment. During the summer, Hormozgan province is among the hottest places on Earth, with temperatures that can reach 122 degrees. The chief executive of the regional water company, Abdul Hamid Hamzapur, said the temperatures in the province were unbearable without water, and that the damage had been repaired in less than 12 hours, IRIB reported. Manusher Shirzai, an environmental expert and geophysicist at Virginia Tech, said, "In a region already facing extreme heat, chronic water scarcity, and a rapidly warming climate, the loss of drinking water infrastructure is more than physical damage. It threatens the health, resilience, and daily survival of entire communities." In retaliation for the strikes on Tuesday, Iran said it had launched drones at U.S. naval targets in Bahrain and fired missiles at American military facilities in Jordan. Bahrain, Jordan, and Kuwait all said they had intercepted incoming Iranian attacks, and a U.S. official said there were no reports of American casualties or damage to bases in the region. The attacks inflamed tensions between Iran and Arab states in the Persian Gulf that host American military bases and have been repeatedly targeted by Iranian fire. Bahrain's military described the barrage as treacherous, and the foreign ministers of Arab states in the Gulf called on Iran to immediately stop its attacks on their countries. "Persistence in this aggressive approach will only lead to further isolation," the ministers said in a joint statement after a meeting in Bahrain. On Tuesday, the U.S. military, which has been enforcing a blockade on ships entering and leaving Iranian ports, said it had disabled a vessel registered in Palau, an island nation in the Pacific Ocean, by firing into its engine room. It said the crew had repeatedly failed to obey American orders not to proceed toward Iran through the Gulf of Oman. On Wednesday, India said that three of the 24 Indian crew members on board the vessel, the Sete Bello, were missing, and summoned a top U.S. diplomat in New Delhi to protest the attack. American forces disabled another Palau-flagged vessel, the Marivex, on Monday. It, too, carried 24 Indian crew members, and it, too, was accused by the U.S. military of violating the blockade. The crew members sent frantic SOS messages for more than 2 hours before they were rescued by helicopter and taken to Masira Island off Oman's coast. "The continuing incidents of attacks on shipping in the region are deeply worrisome and a direct result of the ongoing conflict in the region," India's foreign ministry said in a statement. "We reiterate our call for immediate de-escalation of tensions and the conclusion of ongoing negotiations for a diplomatic solution so that peace and stability can return to the region."
Inflation accelerates to fastest pace in 3 years as energy prices bite. Companies appear hesitant to pass those price increases on to weary consumers whose wages aren't keeping up. By Lydia DePillis. Inflation accelerated for a third straight month in May amid a stalemate in negotiations to end a war with Iran that has pushed up energy prices, adding to the burden on already strained consumers. The Consumer Price Index rose 4.2% in May from a year earlier, the Bureau of Labor Statistics reported on Wednesday, a sharp rise from the 2.4% annual increase before the conflict started in February, and the fastest pace since April 2023. Over the course of the month, overall prices jumped 0.5%. The increase has been driven almost entirely by energy prices, which were up 23.5% from a year earlier. Americans have felt that effect most acutely while filling up their vehicles. A gallon of gasoline costs $4.15 on average, according to AAA, up more than a dollar from a year ago. Faster price gains have wiped out the pay increases Americans have received over the past year, on average. Adjusted for inflation, hourly earnings have fallen 0.7% over the past year, and are exactly where they were when President Trump returned to office. Tax refunds that came in the spring have been spent, and reductions to the Federal Supplemental Nutritional Assistance Program are now cutting into food budgets. It's quite a negative situation, said Stephen Brown, chief North America economist for Capital Economics. Low-income consumers don't have a lot of room to maneuver at this point. That dynamic was visible across earnings reports at large retailers in recent weeks. Dollar General told investors that its customers had been pulling back on food purchases and looking to shop closer to home because of high gas prices. Even people making more than $100,000 a year were still coming in for cheaper essentials, however. The inflation report contained some reassuring news for the Federal Reserve, which meets next week to decide whether to change interest rates. Monetary policymakers are most interested in the core rate, which strips out volatile food and energy prices and is thought to be a better measure of underlying inflation. That index rose 2.9% on a year-over-year basis and 0.2% for the month, a slower pace than April's monthly rate. Price increases for durable goods were also fairly tame, an indication that the tariffs that Mr. Trump imposed last year have largely worked their way into prices. Household furnishings have been falling for the past few months and are up only 2.4% over the year. Recreational goods edged down over the month, and new vehicles have been falling in price and are only 0.2% more expensive than this time last year. Prices in some categories are still normalizing from pandemic-era booms, like autos and health insurance, which have dropped 2% and 6.4% over the year, respectively. The White House seized on some of those price declines as a sign that Mr. Trump's economic agenda was delivering meaningful results for the American people, as Kush Desai, an administration spokesman, said in a statement. The numbers were great, Mr. Trump told reporters at a bill signing on Wednesday. But according to a long-running survey from the University of Michigan, the increasing mismatch between earnings and prices has put consumers in a foul mood, which poses a danger for Republicans in November's midterm elections. The muted core increase may reassure monetary policymakers that they can avoid raising interest rates for now, even though the labor market appears to be strengthening.
but it's also potentially a sign that companies are doing their best to absorb higher energy costs. Aware that shoppers are seeing slower wage increases and are exhausted by high prices. Open Brand, a consumer data company, recorded heavier-than-usual discounting through Memorial Day weekend. Ralph McLaughlin, its chief economist, said, "There isn't major evidence that spiking energy prices are really proliferating yet into the rest of the economy," Mr. McLaughlin said. "It's showing that at least manufacturers and retailers are perhaps acknowledging that consumers are very price-sensitive. Energy bills have been spilling into some categories where they make up a large chunk of the ultimate price tag, including airline fares, which rose 2.7% in May and 26.7% from a year earlier. The International Air Transport Association said on Sunday that higher jet fuel prices would cost the industry $100 billion this year. Hotel rates also increased 0.5% last month, in a possible indication of effects from the World Cup, although the hospitality industry has been disappointed by demand for rooms. Admission to sporting events, a volatile category, rose 2.8% in May. That kind of discretionary and luxury spending has been driven by high-income consumers, whose stock portfolios have fattened this year. But grocery prices rose only 0.1% over the month, down from 0.7% in April, because of falling prices for meat and dairy after a large surge in beef prices. Producers, distributors, and retailers have tried to keep prices as stable as possible, in hopes that the energy price surge will pass, said Andy Herrig, a vice president at FMI, a food industry trade association. "You want to have some certainty about where we're headed before you see where the prices go at the consumer level, because you don't want to have periods where you're raising and you're lowering," Mr. Herrig said. "So I think that slowed the price transmission up to this point." That may change in the coming months and years, however, as American farmers face a persistent drought, which has lowered yields and price increases for fertilizer that could force them to plant less next season. For food that is harvested, the supply chain for materials that go into food packaging remains constricted. Campbell's, for example, told investors that it would charge 5 to 6% more in the coming fiscal year because of underlying inflation and the higher cost of energy and materials that go through the Strait of Hormuz. Oil obviously gets into products, whether it's packaging, whether it's logistics. Todd Cunfer, Campbell's chief financial officer, said on the company's earnings call this week. "And then we're seeing some aluminum, which comes out of that region, is very, very elevated." America's artificial intelligence boom is also pushing up inflation. Although electricity in the United States is mostly generated by abundant natural gas and renewable energy sources, rather than oil, massive new data centers are adding so much demand for power that prices have risen nearly 6% from last year. Those computing complexes also need the same memory chips that go into nearly all consumer electronics. As a consequence, computer equipment is becoming more expensive, after getting cheaper for decades. That long period of low inflation from 2000 to 2020 was driven by technology, said David Doyle, head of economics at the Macquarie Group. "It feels like we're on the other side of that, and potentially that means we're in a structurally higher inflation regime." Over the longer term, artificial intelligence may push inflation down by lowering the cost of services. Right now, it's only adding to the more immediate energy price shock, which could get worse as countries around the world run down their reserves.
or better, if a durable peace in the Middle East is reached. If the conflict ends, and that's a big if, we do think it would likely be a peak. Atzi Sheth, Moody's Ratings Chief Credit Officer, said of May's inflation reading, "If it doesn't, then it won't." A years-long effort to woo Trump culminates with the World Cup. Gianni Infantino, the FIFA president, has unabashedly courted the president's favor. Soccer officials privately ask, who really benefits? By Tariq Panja and Rebecca R. Ruiz. For the past year, FIFA, the governing body of international soccer, has leased an office on the 17th floor of New York's Trump Tower that has sat all but empty. The rent goes to President Trump's family business, but soccer officials say the space sits largely idle. Paying rent to the Trumps was the choice of Gianni Infantino, FIFA's president, who has made being close to Mr. Trump a top priority. He has lavished the president with praise, trophies, and a medal. He has made pilgrimages to Mar-a-Lago, the Trump National Doral Golf Club, and even the Melania documentary premiere. Mr. Infantino has publicly boosted the president through impeachments and plummeting poll numbers. It was all in service, Mr. Infantino's supporters say, of ensuring that the World Cup, which begins this week, goes off without a hitch. Mr. Trump could disrupt the games in any number of ways. Mr. Infantino, allies say, is handling a volatile president who responds to praise and gifts. He's straightforward in terms of what you need to do to manage the relationship, said Majed Al-Sahib, a soccer official from Saudi Arabia, who said that Mr. Infantino was being pragmatic. FIFA officials are clear about what they want from the World Cup. They want a higher profile in the United States and more growth in the world's biggest consumer market. They also want to shed the reputation for corruption and cartoonish excess that led to Justice Department prosecutions. Mr. Infantino failed to woo the Biden administration, former government officials said. But he found a receptive ear in Mr. Trump, who calls him the king of soccer. A decade ago, soccer executives were terrified to travel to the United States, fearing they'd be arrested. Now Mr. Infantino is an Oval Office regular. Mr. Infantino presided over the previous two World Cups in Russia and Qatar and drew criticism for cozying up to autocrats in both countries. His amity with Mr. Trump has him once again defending his way of operating in what is supposed to be a politically neutral position. I think it is absolutely crucial for the success of a World Cup to have a close relationship with the president, with the government, Mr. Infantino said last year. I have a lot of friends. This World Cup will be a test of whether that friendship pays off. A top FIFA official says he believes there is an unofficial understanding that the authorities will not conduct immigration enforcement outside of stadiums. A FIFA spokesman denied any deal and said enforcement was up to the government. The Department of Homeland Security did not address the question. The Justice Department also recently dismissed long-running criminal charges as part of its FIFA investigation. Prosecutors said the case doesn't fit within the administration's priorities. And Mr. Trump seemed to defer to Mr. Infantino this spring on allowing Iranian players to come to the United States. If Gianni said it, the president said, I'm okay. Still, Mr. Trump undercut Mr. Infantino recently by criticizing the high cost of tickets. And whatever reassurances may have been made on immigration, support staff for Iran's national team was denied visas, along with a Somali referee.
Mr. Infantino's coziness with the president also appears to be influencing FIFA in Trump-like ways that could outlast the tournament. FIFA is exploring hotel deals that would license its name, just as the Trump family has long done, according to three people familiar with the discussions. He has also expressed interest in launching a FIFA cryptocurrency, just as the Trumps have done. A FIFA spokesman said the organization was paying market rent in Trump Tower and that the office would be used during the World Cup. Inside FIFA, many officials privately question whether this has all been in service of Mr. Infantino himself. He has accompanied Mr. Trump on state visits, sat center stage at the inauguration, and has attended diplomatic events. What does any of that, his critics ask, have to do with soccer? Mr. Infantino declined to be interviewed. His years-long campaign to curry favor with Mr. Trump, and the hand-wringing it has prompted, was described in dozens of interviews with FIFA insiders and others close to the two men. Some spoke on condition of anonymity to describe private conversations. Infantino thinks he's the leader in the relationship, said Sepp Blatter, the former FIFA president, whose ouster at the height of the corruption scandal paved the way for Mr. Infantino's ascension. But nobody can lead Trump. The first meeting. The men first met in the Oval Office in the summer of 2018. The United States had just won the right, along with Canada and Mexico, to host the World Cup, and the mood was celebratory. "You're pretty famous, right?" Mr. Trump asked. "Pretty important and pretty famous." "Yeah," Mr. Infantino replied. "It looks like it." Mr. Infantino, a lawyer and the son of an Italian immigrant who worked on Switzerland's railways, had secured the FIFA presidency the same year that Mr. Trump was elected. In that first White House meeting, he presented the president with a Trump jersey and a set of penalty cards that the men joked could be used on the news media. "You are part of the FIFA team now," Mr. Infantino said. It was a remarkable turnabout. 3 years earlier, the Justice Department had unveiled an indictment detailing corruption in world soccer. Major brands did not renew their sponsorship deals, and the organization suffered financial losses. But if Mr. Infantino was eager to welcome the president onto FIFA's team, he quickly found himself on the Trump team, a pretty important, pretty famous endorser of a president in the middle of an impeachment inquiry. "Gianni, we're going to have to extend my second term," Mr. Trump said on the South Lawn in September 2019, as Mr. Infantino smiled beside him. Months later, as lawmakers debated charges of obstruction and abuse of power against Mr. Trump, Mr. Infantino praised him before business leaders in Davos, Switzerland. "You might wonder why the president of FIFA is introducing the president of the United States of America," Mr. Infantino said. He joked that it had been suggested that the two of them might be the most important people in attendance. Soon, Mr. Infantino was back at the White House, this time as an unusual guest for the signing of the Abraham Accords, which established diplomatic ties between Israel and some Arab nations. He also arranged a courtesy visit with the Attorney General, who was overseeing the FIFA cases. "I am fully convinced," Mr. Infantino said after that meeting, "that the credibility and reputation of FIFA is being restored at the highest level." Then came the 2020 election, and Mr. Infantino's fortunes changed. A chilly reception and then a thaw. President Joseph R. Biden, Jr. proved to be less welcoming to FIFA than his predecessor. There were no Oval Office greetings. Administration officials said they had been wary of getting too close
to a scandal-tainted organization. They saw no benefit in putting the president alongside Mr. Infantino. There was definitely a hands-off, keep-them-at-a-distance approach at the White House, said Caitlin Dirkovic, a former National Security Council official who helped oversee World Cup planning. She said FIFA repeatedly tried to arrange meetings with top officials. In interviews, FIFA's officials said that Mr. Infantino had been trying to raise FIFA's profile. More practically, they said, he wanted people, when they Googled FIFA, to find anything but stories about bribery and kickbacks. But even an attempt to meet formally with Secretary of State Antony J. Blinken at the 2022 World Cup in Qatar fell flat, according to three people familiar with FIFA's efforts to arrange a meeting. Mr. Infantino's few interactions with American officials were mostly perfunctory and private, like a half-hour meeting with a national security advisor to address security and visa wait times. So when Mr. Trump won re-election in 2024, there was an opportunity to build on Mr. Infantino's foundation. And Mr. Trump seemed eager to pick up where they had left off. Days before Mr. Trump's second inauguration, the men convened at Mar-a-Lago, the president's private club in South Florida, and flashed thumbs-up signs for a photo that Mr. Infantino posted to Instagram. Mr. Trump thanked him by name at a victory rally, and Mr. Infantino had an elevated seat behind Mr. Trump at the inauguration. Mr. Infantino eagerly promoted all of it, sounding at times like Mr. Trump's campaign partner. "Together we will make not only America great again, but also the entire world," he said. Mr. Infantino, it seemed, had achieved everything he wanted. Accolades, endorsements, and a World Cup task force, proposed by Mr. Infantino himself, that gave FIFA a formal place among Mr. Trump's inner circle. But soon it was clear that such closeness had drawbacks. Private political interests. When the world's top soccer officials gathered in Paraguay for their annual meeting in May 2025, Mr. Infantino was on the other side of the globe, tagging along on Mr. Trump's state visit to Persian Gulf countries. The trip had little to do with soccer, and when he finally arrived at the FIFA meeting, he was several hours late. European soccer officials walked out, protesting his prioritization of private political interests. "I felt that I needed to be there

it into view. FIFA is an unusual amalgam of 211 countries and territories, each with its own politics. Mr. Infantino's closeness to Mr. Trump had impressed some constituencies and alienated others. It's a matter of priorities, and at that moment Trump was the priority for Infantino, said David Goldblatt, author of The Ball is Round, A Global History of Football. But Mr. Infantino was undeterred. One of his signature innovations was a 32-team tournament for the world's best professional teams, the Club World Cup. But when he plugged the event from the Oval Office, he suddenly credited Mr. Trump as a co-creator. After Mr. Trump kept the original Tiffany & Company trophy, FIFA presented the winners with another. Then, on the eve of the tournament, U.S. Customs and Border Protection announced that agents would be suited and booted, ready to provide security for the first round of games. Tournament officials panicked, terrified that immigration agents would arrest fans, according to three people who participated in planning discussions. Such a spectacle could deter attendance at the 2026 World Cup and potentially lead to a global backlash against FIFA. By then, Mr. Infantino was living in Miami, in the president's orbit. His advisor strategized about asking Mr. Trump for a moratorium on immigration actions, both during the club matches and the World Cup. While no one close to either man has indicated what exactly they discussed privately, FIFA officials said that Mr. Infantino pressed the immigration matter. Whether for that reason or not, the government's social media post was removed, and ICE raids never materialized. Soccer officials said they believed there was a similar understanding for the World Cup. But, as is often the case with Mr. Trump, nobody can say for sure. The Department of Homeland Security, which oversees immigration and customs enforcement, did not acknowledge any such agreement. U.S. Customs and Border Protection, in coordination with DHS and other agencies, is dedicated to ensuring the safety and success of the FIFA World Cup, a DHS spokesperson said. By some measures, the club tournament represented a win for Mr. Infantino's strategy. He got an Oval Office platform. Ivanka Trump participated in the draw. Immigration agents stayed away, and Mr. Trump attended the final match. But it was also a reminder that when there is a limelight, Mr. Trump often seizes it for himself. Appearing on stage after the final whistle, Mr. Trump lingered longer than planned, upending meticulous choreography, confusing the winning team, and standing squarely before the cameras during the trophy presentation. FIFA and Secret Service officials were alarmed, and fireworks were delayed because of the president's presence. It went viral, with Mr. Trump basking in FIFA's moment. The FIFA Peace Prize. Oval Office visits are now routine for Mr. Infantino. "Always happy to be here, at home, if I can say that," he said last year. "You are home," Mr. Trump replied. When Mr. Trump assembled dignitaries and business titans for a state dinner for Crown Prince Mohammed bin Salman of Saudi Arabia, Mr. Infantino was there. "I think we should all support what he's doing," Mr. Infantino said at a business conference in Miami, "because I think it's looking pretty good." Mr. Infantino has sought to capitalize on access to Trump allies. Under his watch, FIFA discussed with former Treasury Secretary Steve Mnuchin an investment in a streaming service, according to a senior FIFA official. "Nothing materialized, only because the venture was put on hold," according to a person who was part of the talks.
More recently, FIFA has explored hotel

A licensing deals with a prominent South Florida developer who is poised to develop the waterfront opposite Mar-a-Lago. Mr. Infantino also lobbied for Mr. Trump to be awarded the Nobel Peace Prize, which the president has craved. When the award went to the Venezuelan politician Maria Corina Machado, Mr. Infantino had an idea. 3 weeks after the Nobel announcement, senior FIFA officials were told that Mr. Infantino wanted to announce a peace prize of his own. How long, they asked, did they have to work out the details? The criteria, for example, or the makeup of the nomination committee? Those questions went unanswered. Some of the most senior officials were told straight away whom the first honoree would be, according to a person with direct knowledge of the plans, who learned about the prize and its recipient on the same day. FIFA did not have time to consider what its prize would look like, but luckily the father of an employee was a sculptor, and FIFA had in its collection of miscellany a miniature version of one of his pieces. According to two soccer officials, the trophy was in hand. The FIFA Peace Prize was announced November 5th, with the award to be bestowed at the World Cup tournament draw a month later. FIFA had planned to have that event in Las Vegas, but Paolo Zampoli, a longtime Trump ally, serving as a presidential envoy, encouraged Mr. Infantino to reconsider. "To move the President of the United States is a big process," he recalled saying. "Last-minute events might prevent a trip to Las Vegas," he said, "but a local venue would better assure his attendance." "You know how important FIFA is for us," Mr. Zampoli added. FIFA said Mr. Zampoli had no influence over the choice. Mr. Infantino moved the event to the John F. Kennedy Center for the Performing Arts in Washington, teasing that the site might be called the Trump-Kennedy Center. Mr. Trump attended and, to nobody's surprise, was the first recipient of the FIFA Peace Prize. He received a certificate, a medal, and the repurposed trophy. Mr. Trump called it truly one of the great honors of my life. The award angered many soccer officials, who said that it had embarrassed FIFA and cast the organization as partisan. Lisa Klaveness, the president of Norway's Soccer Federation and a human rights lawyer, said the prize breached FIFA's rules on political neutrality. She announced that Norway would back an ethics complaint against Mr. Infantino. Ms. Klaveness said in an interview that she recognized that FIFA needed friendly relations with the governments hosting World Cup games. But she said there needed to be checks and balances to keep FIFA from being used for political purposes. Mr. Infantino, though, has worn his friendship with the president on his sleeve and his head. At one public meeting, world leaders and delegates were given red USA baseball caps. Mr. Infantino happily donned his, emblazoned with the numbers 45-47, signifying the Trump presidencies. This winter, as Mr. Infantino marked a decade in the job, he celebrated with a party at a Four Seasons hotel in Miami. Ivanka Trump and her husband, Jared Kushner, attended. The celebration carried into spring when Mr. Infantino announced at a soccer meeting in Vancouver that he would run for a third term. He argued that the organization had repaired its reputation and played a slideshow that included Mr. Trump. "We have definitely come a long way these last 10 years," he told soccer officials. FIFA, he said, was now sitting at the top tables in every aspect. Democrats make a huge bet on Plattner in Maine, which could decide the Senate. Graham Plattner's primary victory sets up a high-stakes contest between an insurgent progressive with political baggage
and a battle-tested but vulnerable Republican senator. By Lisa Lerber. Graham Platner's primary victory in Maine sends Democrats barreling into one of this year's most important Senate contests, with a rush of insurgent energy but gnawing uncertainty about the withering Republican scrutiny to come. His decisive victory offered a vivid display of the deep Democratic desire for a new generation of leaders, suggesting that many primary voters in Maine embraced his populist economic message and working-class appeal. Yet in nominating Mr. Platner, Democrats are making an enormous bet in their quest to regain control of the Senate, staking their chances in a crucial race on an untested and scandal-plagued oysterman. Maine is a linchpin of both parties' midterm strategies. With Republicans holding 53 seats in the Senate, Democrats will have to defend all the seats they hold and flip 4 more to win control in November. For months, party leaders have believed their most likely path ran through North Carolina, Ohio, Alaska, and especially Maine, the only state of the 4 that voted against President Trump in 2024. But Mr. Platner's controversy-filled ascent to the Democratic nomination has complicated those plans, leaving some strategists worried that the party may need to win in deep red Iowa or Texas to offset a loss in Maine. Even with many Maine liberals excited about his candidacy, the road ahead for Mr. Platner remains difficult. He is facing Senator Susan Collins, a powerful moderate Republican legislator with a 3-decade record of winning over female voters, who make up a majority of the Maine electorate. He must pivot from being a left-wing insurgent. Senator Bernie Sanders of Vermont has been one of his fiercest champions, to winning over general election voters in Maine. And he must dispel the concerns of the nearly 30% of primary voters who, according to incomplete results on Tuesday night, cast ballots for other Democratic candidates. Those efforts began with his victory speech on Tuesday night. "If you believe, as I do, that we can change our politics and change our country, then you must also believe that people can change," he told supporters in rural Blue Hill, where he was born. "Every day I wake up and I try to be a little better and a little bit kinder than I was the day before." Ms. Collins, who is widely seen as the most vulnerable Republican incumbent, faces her own considerable challenges. She must outrun the difficult national political environment for Republicans, with Mr. Trump's approval ratings sagging amid an unpopular war with Iran that has driven up gas prices and inflation. And she must persuade voters eager for generational change and new leadership that she remains fit for a 6th term at age 73. Mr. Platner sought to remind voters of those liabilities in his victory speech, lacing into Ms. Collins with scathing attacks intended to tie her to the Trump administration. "The truth is, Susan Collins doesn't serve us," he said. "She serves Donald Trump." For their part, Republicans have already signaled that they plan a flood of advertising focused on Mr. Platner's character, with the party's main super PAC lashing him as untrustworthy, unhinged, and unfit for Maine. On Tuesday evening, the Republican Senate campaign arm released a digital ad contrasting the two candidates, accompanied by a news release featuring 8 bullet points highlighting Mr. Platner's controversial past conduct and statements. "Susan Collins doesn't have a Nazi tattoo," a narrator states in the ad, a reference to a tattoo Mr. Platner had that was widely recognized as an SS symbol. He later had it covered up. "Ms. Collins
moderate image poses an additional obstacle for Mr. Plattner, Republican strategists say, because she presents as an acceptable alternative for voters who dislike Mr. Trump but are unsure about Mr. Plattner. If Susan Collins were Ted Cruz, this would be a different conversation. But Susan Collins is the most moderate member of the Senate, said Brad Todd, a veteran Republican strategist. Susan Collins is the best cross-party appeal candidate Republicans have fielded anywhere in the last 10 years. But progressive leaders quickly heralded Mr. Plattner's victory as more evidence that voters across the ideological spectrum wanted the opposite of Ms. Collins, a populist fighter who will challenge the political establishment. This shows that the candidate's stance on the genocide in Gaza, on opposing foreign wars, and on taking on the billionaire and donor class matters far more than imperfections in their own personal life, said Representative Ro Khanna of California, a Democrat who has emerged as one of Mr. Plattner's most vocal supporters. The country and Democratic Party are looking for candidates who are willing to challenge the broken status quo. But while many Democrats like the idea of a combative working-class candidate, they're worried that Mr. Plattner's baggage will be fodder for Republican ad-makers for weeks and months to come. Mr. Plattner has been dogged by controversies, including the tattoo, his years-long trail of inflammatory online posts, and revelations of explicit text messages he sent to women while he was married. In recent days, some Democratic elected officials have voiced their worries about the latest allegations against Mr. Plattner, which included reporting from the New York Times that several women he dated said that he had engaged in unsettling and, in at least one case, physically threatening behavior. From the campaign trail to private meetings with senators, Mr. Plattner has repeatedly promised that there is no more damaging information to come out about him. Some moderate Democrats are voicing their skepticism. As voters cast their ballots on Tuesday, Representative Josh Gottheimer, a moderate Democrat from New Jersey, called on Mr. Plattner to exit the race so Democrats could replace him with a stronger candidate before the fall. Ultimately, it may be just clear that he can't win, Mr. Gottheimer said. And if you believe we have to win, which most Democrats do, then I think the writing's on the wall already, he added. What's already come out, there's plenty to disqualify him. In a gauzy video released by his campaign on Tuesday, Mr. Plattner sat with his wife in waiters, shucked oysters, and encouraged his supporters to cast ballots in the primary. He added an assessment of the past few weeks that could also sum up the months to come. This whole thing, as you can probably tell, brutal, he said. SpaceX's IPO could turn 4,400 employees into millionaires. While Elon Musk may soon become a trillionaire, his rocket company's market debut is set to change the lives of his current and former employees, too, by Kirsten Grind. As Trevor Heise was getting ready to graduate from college in 2011, his parents wanted him to take what they saw as a stable job at General Electric. But Mr. Heise had landed an internship at a startup he loved. Against his parents' advice, he stayed for a full-time job at that young company for the next 12 years. The startup was Elon Musk's SpaceX. Today, Mr. Heise has more than 100,000 SpaceX shares that he earned from his time working there. With the rocket maker expected to go public this week at $135 a share, Mr. Heise's SpaceX stock is likely worth at least $13.5 million, a sum that has left him in disbelief. The magnitude of this has been ridiculous, said the 37-year-old,
who worked as a SpaceX launch engineer and now considers himself semi-retired. SpaceX's journey to the stock market has been defined by a series of superlatives. It is the biggest ever initial public offering of the most dominant space company by the world's richest man, and it is set to unleash generational wealth if its shares soar in its trading debut at the whopping valuation of $1.77 trillion, five times the market capitalization of General Electric. SpaceX's IPO is expected to make a lot of rich people even richer. First in the queue is Mr. Musk, 54, who is likely to become the world's first trillionaire. His friends, along with Silicon Valley venture capitalists, private investment firms, and others who put money into the company, are also set to reap billions. But one group will gain life-changing wealth for the first time: SpaceX's current and former employees. The company has 22,000 employees, and hundreds more left over the years. Some were hourly blue-collar workers who toiled at launch sites. Others sat for days straight in once windowless offices at SpaceX's industrial complex in South Texas. For many, their work is about to pay off big through the stock that was part of their compensation. For more than 4,400 current and former SpaceX employees are likely to become millionaires in the IPO, according to an analysis by Hill.com, a San Francisco-based investment platform. Of those, about 400 are expected to earn $100 million or more. With most IPOs, you're usually only going to see the founders become billionaires, said Andrew Benson, the founder and chief executive of Hill.com, which has facilitated the trading of private SpaceX shares. It's uncommon to have 400 people at that threshold of $100 million, he added. It speaks to the enormous wealth that's being created here. A SpaceX spokesman did not return a request for comment. Among SpaceX's former employees, one winner is Gavin Pettit, 42, who joined the company in 2012 as an engineer who oversaw launches. At the time, SpaceX awarded him several thousand shares on top of his $80,000 salary. Each share was worth $13.80, Mr. Pettit said. Over the years, Mr. Pettit chose to take his company bonuses in more shares. That was considered risky because SpaceX's rockets were unproven and sometimes failed. It was not clear his job would survive, Mr. Pettit said. It also meant he had to stay at the company for five or more years until all his shares vested and were earned over time. Mr. Pettit sometimes sold his SpaceX shares in biannual liquidity events, where employees could sell their private shares to other buyers. Those sales helped him pay off his house in Denver, but he mostly held on to his stock and has more than 50,000 shares, enough to make him a millionaire several times over. Mr. Pettit, who left SpaceX in 2023 to work at Catalyst Space Technologies, a robotic spacecraft company, said he was not sure what he would do with his wealth or whether he would sell his shares. Like most companies that go public, SpaceX restricts when employees can sell after an IPO, according to its financial filings. Okay, that's all the time that we have for today. Thank you.

Hello, my name is Elizabeth Ingber with the Talking Information Center. This is the Thursday, June 11th, 2026 edition of USA Today. Politics. J.D. Vance on Blind Ambition, Catholicism and President Trump's Faith by Francesca Chambers. Washington. Vice President J.D. Vance has always wrestled with his character, the siren song of power and prestige, an impulse to rise above others, a question that lingers, is he doing this for himself? There are, of course, good reasons to seek any higher office, a desire to serve the country and steer public policy in the right direction, Vance said, in the USA Today telephone interview. Then there are what he calls the bad ones. There is the desire to be powerful. There is the desire to have influence or control over other people, says Vance, 41. And I think that what my Christianity does is counsel me and try to force me to focus on the good. For Vance, one of the youngest vice presidents in American history, and a potential presidential candidate, Catholicism has become an anchor in a sea of responsibilities, from marriage to fatherhood to counseling the commander-in-chief. He explores those themes in his latest book, Communion, a memoir centered on his Christian faith. The hunger is the same as when Vance pursued a law degree at Yale, because it is what he thought society expected of him. In those days, he writes in Communion, he was blindly chasing ambition. It is a trait Vance calls a flaw he may have been born with, in an interview ahead of the memoir's release. That impulse in me, that desire for prestige, that desire to rise above others, is something that's probably always just a part of who I am, and it's something that my faith tells me to fight against, to push back against, to focus on the good, he told USA Today. His religion does not always come out on top. Since becoming vice president last year, Vance has tussled with not one but two popes and broken with the Vatican over mass migration and the war in Iran. Vance will not go so far as to say his faith has been tested by any of the choices he has made since becoming the nation's second-in-command. Instead, he says, he tries to make wise decisions and moral decisions. A relatively new Catholic, who converted to the religion in 2019, after rediscovering Christianity over the course of several years, Vance is wary of telling anyone else how to apply faith in their own lives. That includes his wife Usha, who is Hindu, and the couple's soon-to-be four children. The couple are expecting a baby boy in July. Their children attend a Catholic school in Washington, D.C., but the couple are allowing them to pick their own religion. The Vance's oldest, Ewan, 9, chose to be baptized. The vice president generated a torrent of criticism last October, when he said he would like to see his spouse convert to Christianity. He has since acknowledged it is unlikely to happen, and he writes in his book that his wife encouraged him to reconnect with his religion. Usha Vance dismissed gossip about the state of their marriage in the interview with USA Today last December, in which she spoke openly about her Hindu faith. The second lady said her family celebrated the religious significance of Christmas in her youth, and she exchanged gifts in Southern California with her friends. The Vances attend Mass together with their children most weeks. That stands in contrast to President Donald Trump, a non-denominational Christian who does not go to church. Trump has shared a belief that he was saved by God in an assassination attempt at a rally in Butler, Pennsylvania, on the eve of the Republican National Convention in 2024.
he announced his choice of Vance, a one-time critic-turned-supporter, as his running mate less than 48 hours later. A day after the inauguration, January 20, 2025, the two leaders and their wives attended an inaugural prayer service. Trump, who turns 80 this month, has sometimes talked about the afterlife. He has wondered aloud, more than once in his second term, whether he has done enough to earn a spot in heaven. "I want to try and get to heaven if possible," Trump said in an appearance on Fox and Friends last August. "I'm hearing I am not doing well." Vance chuckles when asked about Trump's pontifications and whether the president has ever asked him for spiritual advice. "No, he hasn't. I mean, I don't know what I would say," Vance replies, referring to himself as a very imperfect Christian in my own life. The president is joking when he muses that he is not heaven-bound, Vance insists. But he adds that all humor is based on an element of truth. "I also think that, like all of us, he is thinking about his own relationship with God, his own faith," Vance says. "He is a person of faith. He does not talk about it a lot publicly, but he does believe in God." Donald Trump. Trump's birthday wish is peace for the world amid Iran war, by Kinsey Crowley. President Donald Trump has a big birthday on Sunday, June 14th, and now he has revealed what he wants as a gift. Trump was answering questions from reporters on June 10th while signing the Secure America Act in the Oval Office. Trump was asked what his birthday wish is, besides peace in the Middle East. He thought about it for a moment before answering, "Peace for the world." Trump also said his New Year's resolution for 2026 was world peace. This year, U.S. troops captured Venezuelan leader Nicolas Maduro and his wife in a surprise attack in January. Months later, the U.S. and Israel bombed Iran in a conflict that is ongoing. Earlier in his remarks, he vowed to continue attacking them very hard after retaliating against Iran, shooting down an American Apache helicopter near the Strait of Hormuz. Trump continues to insist that Iran cannot have a nuclear weapon. Trump turns 80 years old June 14th. On his birthday this year, an Ultimate Fighting Championship event will be happening on the South Lawn of the White House. The arena had stood taller than the roof of the White House for weeks, and Trump said it will hold about 5,000 spectators. Trump said the fight night will be the biggest event we have ever had at the White House. It was planned as part of the country's 250th anniversary. Last year on Trump's birthday, which is also Flag Day, Trump attended a military parade and festival for the Army's 250th anniversary. His administration insisted it was a coincidence. LGBTQ plus month. These brands deserted Pride Month. It could cost them. By Jessica Gwynn. Levi Strauss and Company's Pride Collection celebrates queer motorcycle clubs as the community protectors who became symbols of strength, safety, and solidarity. Non-binary artist Alva Skog created a collection of rainbow clothing and gear, including a camping chair for REI. Apple has a Pride-themed Sport Loop watchband and Pride wallpaper for the iPhone and iPad. Abercrombie and Fitch's Made with Pride lineup is accompanied by a $400,000 donation to youth crisis intervention organization, the Trevor Project. But this year's Pride Month still has far less rainbow bling and fewer corporate sponsorships. Pride Month has suffered corporate defections
since gay and transgender rights emerged as a culture war flashpoint and the Trump administration cracked down on diversity, equity, and inclusion initiatives. With support for same-sex marriage and other LGBTQ+ issues flagging, major brands shrank budgets and muted the support of the nation's lesbian, gay, bisexual, transgender, and queer population in an effort to avoid the go woke, go broke backlash that roiled Bud Light, Harley Davidson, and Target. But that approach can have consequences too. Some 77% of LGBTQ+ shoppers and 86% of LGBTQ+ Gen Z respondents said they would pay more for a brand that meaningfully supports gay and trans people and issues, according to new data, the Harris poll provided exclusively to USA Today. Two-thirds said they have paid more. Even when budgets are tight, nearly three-quarters said they are likely to stick with brands that support causes or communities they care about. When a brand pulls back, that is a red flag for LGBTQ+ shoppers, 42% of whom said they trust it less and 38% look for another brand, the survey of nearly 5,000 U.S. adults, including more than 1,000 LGBTQ+ consumers, found. A more muted approach to pride may soften public blowback, but it also risks alienating customers who expect companies to stick up for the values. Tim Oshetsky, Director of Thought Leadership and Trends at the Harris Poll, told USA Today, LGBTQ+ consumers are telling us that they notice when brands pull back. They can tell when supporters feel performative and many change how they shop when support disappears, he said. Though feelings are not as strong among the non-LGBTQ+ shoppers surveyed, 4 in 10 said they would pay more for a brand that meaningfully supports LGBTQ+ people and issues, and just over a quarter said they have done so in the past year. More than half said they would stick with brands that support causes or communities they care about, even when budgets are tight. What's more, 80% said they would be more likely to support brands that stand up for the values in the face of public criticism, and 77% said they feel more positively toward brands that support the communities the loved ones belong to. LGBTQ+ inclusion is not as niche as some brands may assume. More than half of Americans say they either identify as LGBTQ+ or personally know someone who does. That is a huge reminder for brands. This is not just about speaking to one discrete audience, Oshetsky said. For brands, LGBTQ+ support reaches friends, family members, co-workers, and parents, too. If brands are pulling back because they think LGBTQ+ support only matters to a small group, they may be badly misreading how personally connected many Americans are to this community. Observed every year in June, Pride Month celebrates the rise of the modern gay and trans movement after the 1969 police raid of New York's Stonewall Inn. In recent decades, corporations emerged as important allies in the fight for gay rights, promoting LGBTQ+ equality internally with inclusive policies and publicly supporting same-sex marriage and opposing transgender bathroom laws. Pride Month became a magnet for rainbow capitalism, a golden opportunity for corporations to win over LGBTQ+ wallets with splashy promotions, signaling support for LGBTQ+ people. These shoppers represent a massive customer base, $1.4 trillion
in annual purchasing power, according to a Merrill Lynch analysis from 2023. At the same time, that customer base is growing. Gallup estimates that almost 1 in 10 U.S. adults identify as lesbian, gay, bisexual, transgender, or something other than heterosexual, higher than readings of 7% between 2021 and 2023, and more than double the share in 2012. The numbers are fastest growing among young people. Nearly one quarter of adults under 30 identify as LGBTQ+, Gallup found. These younger LGBTQ+ consumers especially expect and demand trust, said Bob Wittek, president of Wittek Communications, an LGBTQ+ marketing firm. What we know is that consumer trust is among the truest measures of a brand's reputation, hard-earned, yet too easily squandered, Wittek said. Graduation ceremonies. Student grabs graduation mic after suspected anti-Semitic dog whistle, by John Statton and Janine Santucci. A high school valedictorian turned the heads of fellow graduates at a ceremony in North Carolina over the weekend when part of his speech was perceived by some as a reference to anti-Semitism, even prompting another student to later take the mic and speak out. At the Hoggard High School graduation ceremony in Wilmington on June 6th, valedictorian Kyler William Hosack ended his speech with a quote, "As my biggest inspiration once said, every human being has something of value that they bring to the table." Hosack did not name who his biggest inspiration was, but fellow graduate Sarah Haley Rudseal believed the quote was from a reference to an anti-Semitic comment made years ago by the rapper Ye, formerly known as Kanye West, and grabbed the microphone to let the audience know, reported the Wilmington Star News, part of the USA Today network. Before she could finish the quote, the mic was cut. The incident is the latest example of controversy at a graduation, as the season for commencement ceremonies for high schools and colleges across the country continues. At another North Carolina high school graduation, a valedictorian was stopped during her speech when she went off script with comments related to Palestine and immigration enforcement in the United States. Ceremonies in Arizona, Tennessee, and Florida were disrupted when audiences booed the mention of artificial intelligence. In the Hoggard High School case, Hosek's speech was reviewed and approved before the graduation, according to the school district. The district did not notice anything wrong when it pre-approved the speech, but regretted that it was taken negatively, said new Hanover County School Superintendent Christopher R. Barnes. About an hour after Hosek's speech, as diplomas were being given out, Rudseal grabbed the microphone and spoke to the crowd before her microphone was cut off, reported the Star News. Valedictorian Kyler William Hosek quoted a 2022 interview with Kanye West from InfoWars, Rudseal said. What Kyler forgot to do was finish the quote. The microphone was then cut off before Rudseal could continue. The quote Rudseal appeared to be referring to came from a 2022 interview with Ye by Alex Jones on the now-defunct InfoWars website. The quote said at the graduation closely resembles one spoken by West in the controversial interview, in which the artist went on to specifically name Hitler, among other anti-Semitic statements. The controversy over Hosek's speech had drawn national scrutiny. Rudseal told the Star News in an interview that graduating Hoggard students began reacting to Hosek's speech via text message,
shortly after he finished. After Hosek's speech, Rude Seal said her friend texted her saying, "That was crazy." Rude Seal said her friend, who was Jewish, had been subject to anti-Semitic remarks in the halls of Hoggard. She had heard the quote before. She had it yelled at her. Students began texting back and forth, Rude Seal said, summarizing some of the messages. "This is insane, that he stood up there as valedictorian and said that quote." As she stood in line to get her diploma, Rude Seal said, she decided to act. "If nobody said anything, it just would have been hushed up," she said. Graduates are supposed to hand the announcer a card with the name on it for the announcer to read, but she just grabbed the mic and spoke until her mic was cut off, she said. Rude Seal said Hoggard principal Christopher Madden instructed her to leave the stage without receiving her diploma. She said she received her diploma when she went to the school on June 8th. Rude Seal said she would like to see the valedictorian take responsibility for what he said. Hosek and his parents did not respond to multiple attempts to reach them by the Star News. According to the local station, WWAY, Hosek's family provided the news outlet with a statement that described his speech as a positive outlook on the future of AI, emphasizing the growing opportunity for all of us to make profound societal achievements in the future, that we all have something to offer and contribute, and that everyone has value. Neither Hosek's speech nor his family's statement mentioned the name of the person he called his biggest inspiration. Asked about Hosek's speech, New Hanover County School Board member Tim Merrick said, "I don't want to assume he was blowing a dog whistle, but I would like for him to clarify." Merrick added, "I respect Rude Seal's willingness to speak out against something she thought was wrong." Barnes, the district superintendent, said in a statement that the district rejects any messages of hate, discrimination, anti-Semitism, or other harmful ideologies. "I regret the concern and distraction this situation has caused," Barnes said. "As part of our established process, the speech underwent the district's standard review procedures, including a review of the speech in its entirety. While the district did not identify any connection during the review process, we understand that some members of our community perceived the language differently." Barnes added, "Our goal is to ensure that graduation ceremonies remain focused on celebrating students, honoring the accomplishments, and bringing the community together." Jeremy Strong, The Social Reckoning. Jeremy Strong Transforms into Mark Zuckerberg, by Brendan Morrow. Jeremy Strong is wired in for his latest role. Sony has revealed the first look at the succession star playing Meta CEO Mark Zuckerberg in The Social Reckoning, Aaron Sorkin's follow-up to the Oscar-winning 2010 movie The Social Network. Strong takes over the role of Zuckerberg from Jesse Eisenberg. The tense first trailer for the movie, released on June 10th, sees Strong show off his impressive Zuckerberg impersonation as the Facebook founder is seen preparing to deliver congressional testimony. A character played by Bill Burr confronts Zuckerberg in the footage for injecting a fire hose of bad information into the air supply, to which the Facebook boss defends himself as a free speech absolutist. Much of the footage, though, centers on Jeremy Allen White as Wall Street Journal reporter Jeff Horwitz and his dramatic efforts to expose damaging information about Facebook. He is seen meeting with Frances Haugen, a whistleblower played by Oscar-winning Anora star Mikey Madison.
The Social Reckoning is described as a companion piece to The Social Network, rather than a direct sequel, although the trailer ends with the iconic musical score from the original movie, which was composed by Trent Reznor and Atticus Ross. Alexandre Desplat succeeded Reznor and Ross as composer of the new film. David Fincher directed The Social Network, which focused on the invention of Facebook, from a screenplay by Sorkin, but Fincher did not return to direct the follow-up. For The Social Reckoning, Sorkin is handling both writing and directing duties. In his first directorial effort since 2021's Being the Ricardos, Sorkin won the Oscar for Best Adapted Screenplay for the original movie. A companion piece to the hit film The Social Network, Sorkin's original screenplay is based on the events that gave rise to the Wall Street Journal's shocking exposé, The Facebook Files. The plot synopsis reads, "The film is inspired by the true story of how Francis Haugen Madison, a young Facebook engineer, enlists the help of Jeff Horwitz, White, a Wall Street Journal reporter, to go on a dangerous journey that ends up blowing the whistle on the social network's most guarded secrets." In 2025, Strong told USA Today he prepared to play Zuckerberg by watching everything he's ever said and done. "I take it as an enormous responsibility," Strong added. "He's a very important person in our world, and the film touches on essential issues and third-rail issues of our time." During an appearance on The Today Show in 2025, Eisenberg said he turned down reprising his role of Zuckerberg in The Social Reckoning for reasons that have nothing to do with how amazing that movie will be. While Eisenberg was vague on his reasons for not returning, he continued, "It's a really wonderful movie. I am friends with Aaron Sorkin, who wrote and is directing this movie, and all of the reasons that I am not in it are completely unrelated to how brilliant it will be." The Social Reckoning stars Mikey Madison, Jeremy Allen White, Jeremy Strong, Wunmi Moshaku, Betty Gilpin, Billy Magnuson, and Bill Burr. The Social Reckoning hits theaters on October 9th. Supreme Court of the United States. Hawaii Law Challenges Citizens United by Angel Latham. A leading free speech group has filed a federal lawsuit against a new law in Hawaii, which seeks to limit the influence of money in politics. Act 11, passed in Hawaii on May 14th, is a first-of-its-kind effort by a state legislature to deny entities like corporations the power to spend in political campaigning. The law effectively neuters the power in the state of the landmark 2010 U.S. Supreme Court ruling in Citizens United v. Federal Election Commission, which allowed corporations and other groups to spend unlimited amounts of money on elections as part of the First Amendment protected speech. The Institute for Free Speech, a nonprofit free speech legal group, filed the lawsuit on June 5th in federal court for the District of Hawaii on behalf of the Grassroots Institute, a Hawaiian nonprofit public policy think tank. The lawsuit argues that the law is a substantial threat to the First Amendment. Act 11 is one of the most sweeping attacks on political speech we've seen in years, said Owen Yeats, a senior attorney with the Institute for Free Speech and the lead litigator on behalf of the Hawaii nonprofit. Americans have a constitutional right to join together through nonprofits and other associations
to advocate for the causes that matter to them and their communities, Yeats said in a news release regarding the lawsuit. Moreover, Americans have a right to decide for themselves which voices they want to hear. Act 11 strips those rights from the residents of Hawaii. When the law passed, Hawaii's Democratic Governor Josh Green said in a statement that the bill is intended to strengthen transparency, reduce the influence of corporate money in elections, and help restore public trust in Hawaii's democratic process. Beginning on July 1, 2027, corporations, limited liability companies, partnerships, associations, and other artificial persons in Hawaii will not be allowed to spend money on or participate in any election activity or ballot issue activity, according to the bill's text. The law emphasizes the classification of corporations as an artificial person and states that the Hawaii government believes that the powers given to an artificial person are separate and distinct from the rights retained by natural persons. This act, therefore, does not regulate any natural person's rights to speech, petition, or association, the law states. This act simply defines and limits the powers that the state confers upon the artificial persons that the state charters or authorizes to do business. Part of the law's reasoning, it explains, is that the state supports repeated federal court decisions that limit the political influence of nonprofits because the nonprofits get tax benefits. Corporations, the law argues, should get the same treatment. Yeats said the law will silence groups that residents most typically use to make their voices heard, including advocacy organizations, unions, charitable nonprofits, and trade associations. An Institute for Free Speech news release said the law is also unconstitutionally vague, leaving organizations unsure of where the line between lawful advocacy and prohibited activity lies. This law does not affect just the Grassroots Institute, said Kali'i Akina, the Institute's president and CEO. It affects every Hawaii resident who wants to join with others to speak out on issues that impact the community. It does not matter what the issue is or which side of it the organization is on. This law prevents citizens from organizing and pooling resources, time, and efforts to speak on topics of public concern. Green's office declined to comment on the lawsuit, referring the USA Today network to the Department of the Attorney General. A spokesperson for the department said the Attorney General is aware of the lawsuit and is reviewing the complaint, but will not comment on pending litigation. Act 11 was enacted by the legislature and signed into law by the governor, the spokesperson added. Questions regarding the policy rationale underlying the legislation are best directed to the legislature. The state will review the

Judicial process. Nation. Report finds Texas ICE facility wasted millions. Endangered detainee. By Mateo Rosales. A federal watchdog agency found the largest U.S. immigration detention center located on a Texas Army base, endangered staff and detainees, and wasted millions of dollars because it was rushed into operation. The U.S. Government Accountability Office published a report on Tuesday highlighting several issues that Camp East Montana on the Fort Bliss base in El Paso had faced since it was quickly opened by the military and Immigration and Customs Enforcement. While the Army and ICE's planning and acquisition approach for Camp East, Montana, enabled them to award the contract quickly, it contributed to negative outcomes during the facility operations, the GAO report states. One of those issues included $11.5 million wasted on detainees' meals from August 1st through 15th, 2025, when there were no detainees at the facility, among others, the report stated. These findings come as a lawsuit was filed earlier in the month by the American Civil Liberties Union, ACLU of Texas, the Texas Civil Rights Project, and law firm Farella Braun and Martell against the detention center, claiming flagrant human rights abuses and inhumane treatment. Day-to-day life at Camp East Montana is dire, the lawsuit read. When the El Paso ICE facility opened, GAO stated there were no security cameras on the perimeter fencing, and there were blind spots in the placement of cameras throughout the facility, increasing the risk of a sexual assault or an escape, which a detainee did in October 2025. In addition, during a GAO visit to the facility on September 16, 2025, officials told the agency that the post responsible for monitoring security camera footage for all areas of the facility was understaffed. It was also in that same visit that officials were notified that the facility was not equipped to handle detainees with disabilities, so they were kept in medical care rooms. In January 2026, a contract security guard lost the loaded firearm in the facility. The report stated that despite several searches of the facility, as of March 2026, the firearm had not been recovered. The facility also faced several discrepancies with its contractors, who were hired to provide the required services. In the medical department, the GAO reports state that a contractor had been using a tuberculosis symptom questionnaire rather than administering the required skin tests for detainees at intake. As a result, in November 2025, a detainee with tuberculosis was housed with the general population. As the El Paso Times reported in February 2026, there were two additional active cases of tuberculosis confirmed at Camp East, Montana. The report also emphasized that those detainees facing chronic health issues like HIV or diabetes do not have treatment plans in place in accordance with national detention standards. The facility also did not follow protocol when it came to documenting a detainee's death as a result of the use of force, pointing to a January 2026 incident.
the coroner

autopsy found the death to be a homicide due to asphyxia. However, the contractor did not provide use of force and death reports to ICE as required. In addition, evidence associated with the incident was missing or destroyed, the report read. When it came to suicide prevention, the GAO report said that the facility did not follow proper protocol when a detainee was put on suicide watch, which resulted in the death of a detainee in January 2026. The report noted that although the detainee showed risk factors for suicide, staff placed the person in a medical holding room rather than a suicide-resistant cell and left the person unattended for intervals longer than 15 minutes. In addition, ICE officials raised concerns to the contractors in October 2025 regarding the lack of vision panels on the doors in medical holding rooms because there was no line of sight to detained non-citizens. However, the contractor had not installed the vision panels at the time of the death, read the report. The GAO ultimately found that the Army expedited the award of the $1.3 billion facility contract and its construction, which has negatively affected the planning and acquisition. This also resulted in the selection of a contractor without prior experience providing detention services. The Army also transferred contract administration responsibilities to ICE in October 2025, with ICE also terminating the original contract for convenience in April 2026 and awarding a new contract to a different vendor, which began operating the facility on April 18, 2026. ICE's nationwide detained population grew by 71% from January 20, 2025 to April 1, 2026, according to ICE data. Based on its findings, the GAO made 4 recommendations, including 2 to ICE, 1 to the Army, and 1 to DHS. Specifically, the director of ICE should incorporate cost-saving measures, such as tiered pricing for meals and other operations and services, into its detention facility contracts, including the contract for Camp East Montana, to account for population fluctuations. The director of ICE should develop controls to ensure that new facilities are inspected as required and meet applicable detention standards prior to housing detainees. The Secretary of the Army should assess the acquisition of Camp East Montana and identify any lessons learned to inform future acquisitions in support of ICE's detention efforts. The Secretary of Homeland Security should assess the acquisition of Camp East Montana and identify any lessons learned to inform future acquisitions in support of ICE's detention efforts. In response to the GAO findings, ICE released a statement to USA Today saying that it has contracted with a new provider following the termination of the old contract inherited from the Department of War and that it is continuously looking for ways to improve its detention facilities. This new contractor will allow Camp East Montana to continue abiding by the highest detention standards with the ability to provide more medical care on site. This contract also allows more on-site staff and a precise quality assurance surveillance plan. ICE will have even more oversight of the contractors at this facility. Far from closing, Camp East Montana is upgrading, read the statement. Wildlife. California condors are rebounding, so why are they still dying? By Anthony Thompson.
California condors have made one of the most remarkable wildlife comebacks in U.S. history. The population of the critically endangered scavengers, once reduced to just 26 birds in the wild in 1987, now numbers more than 400 across California and other parts of the West, according to National Geographic. The recovery effort recently reached another milestone when a wild condor pair laid the first egg seen in Northern California in roughly a century. For conservationists, it was a hopeful sign that decades of captive breeding and reintroduction programs had been paying off. But a new study published in the journal Nature Communications suggests that the birds remain threatened by an unexpected foe, lead ammunition. Researchers found that despite California's statewide ban on lead ammunition for hunting wildlife, condors continue to suffer and die from lead poisoning after feeding on animal carcasses left in the landscape. The findings suggest that growing numbers of wild pigs and increased pig hunting may be undermining some of the gains made by the state's conservation efforts. Lead poisoning has long been one of the biggest obstacles to condor recovery. The birds do not consume ammunition directly. Instead, they ingest tiny lead fragments when feeding on animals that were shot and left behind. Even small amounts can be deadly. One little fleck of lead gets in, and this great, tough, resilient animal just crumples. Study co-author Joe Burnett, a biologist with the nonprofit Ventana Wildlife Society, told National Geographic, "Lead can damage a condor's organs, cause anemia, and disrupt feeding behavior. In severe cases, it can be fatal." The study found that lead poisoning remains the leading known cause of death for California condors. Researchers analyzed nearly three decades of monitoring data, including blood samples, GPS tracking information, and records from condor recovery programs. California began phasing out lead ammunition in 2013, and a statewide ban took effect in 2019. Yet biologists continued finding condors that had died of lead poisoning. Researchers for the Nature Communications study discovered two key factors helping explain the problem. First, condors are increasingly behaving like truly wild birds. They are traveling farther from release sites and relying less on lead-free carcasses provided by wildlife managers. While that is a sign of successful recovery, it also increases the chances that they encounter contaminated food. Second, the study identified a strong connection between lead exposure and wild pig hunting, particularly in central California. Wild pigs are an invasive species with populations that have expanded in parts of the state. Researchers found that years with more pig hunting were also years with higher rates of lead exposure and lead-related deaths among condors. Some hunters may be unaware that California's lead ammunition ban also applies when controlling nuisance species such as wild pigs, researchers said. Despite the troubling findings, scientists said the study also offers encouraging news. After accounting for changing condor behavior and increased pig hunting, researchers found that California's lead ammunition restrictions and educational outreach programs are reducing lead exposure and saving birds. Programs that distributed lead-free ammunition and educated hunters about
the benefits were associated with lower lead levels and fewer lead-related deaths. Researchers say expanding those efforts may be critical as condors continue to spread into new areas. The birds are wilding at a faster rate than we can do the outreach, Burnett said in National Geographic. Clearly, we have to increase our outreach because the birds are not stopping. For conservationists, the message is straightforward. Condor recovery remains possible, but reducing lead on the landscape remains essential if the species is to survive without constant human intervention. Donald Trump. I love the inflation, Trump says after surge in prices hits 3-year high, by Joey Garrison, Washington. President Donald Trump brushed off concerns about the nation's sharp increase in consumer prices, telling reporters that he loves the inflation as gas prices remain high as a result of the U.S. war in Iran. Trump made the remarks, immediately seized on by Democrats, when asked June 10th whether he is worried about the Labor Department's latest consumer price index, which found prices were up 4.2% in May over the previous year. It was the first time inflation climbed above 4% since 2023, making it the largest increase in 3 years. No, I love it. The numbers were great. You know what I really love? I love the inflation. You know why? Trump said. Because as soon as this war is over, you know, I can say it now, something you did not know. The president then disclosed the United States has quietly been taking out millions of barrels of oil through the Strait of Hormuz, saying the efforts have helped prevent oil prices from soaring higher amid the war, which started with U.S. strikes in late February. Do you know we've been taking out millions of barrels of oil? Nobody knows it. You know who doesn't know? Iran until right now, Trump said, speaking from the Oval Office before signing a $70 million reconciliation bill that boosts border and immigration enforcement. Trump, in a post on Truth Social, later said the U.S. military has helped ensure more than 100 million barrels of oil have been shipped through the Strait through a secret mission he ordered in May. The Strait of Hormuz has been under competing blockades from the U.S. and Iran. The president did not say from which countries the oil originated. Since the start of the Iran war on February 28th, regular gas prices have climbed 40% for U.S. consumers as blockades in the Strait of Hormuz limit the global oil supply. In May, gas prices shot up 7%, according to the latest CPI report, following a 5.4% rise in April and a 21.2% surge in March. Trump's diplomatic efforts with Iran had failed to produce a peace deal, despite the president repeatedly insisting an agreement is near. Trump on June 10th said the U.S. plans to launch a new wave of strikes on Iran as he accused the Middle East nation of taking too long to agree to a deal. As the war in Iran had dragged on and peace talks had remained stalled, Trump and Republicans had risked making high gas prices caused by the conflict a focal point of the midterm election in November. Republicans face an uphill battle to retain the slim majority in the House, and Democrats increasingly believe they have a path to take control of the Senate.
when the war's over, it is coming down, Trump said when asked whether he expects inflation to come down before November. It's going to come down like a rock. Jeffrey Epstein. Bill Gates testifies that Epstein tried to blackmail him over affairs. The billionaire Microsoft co-founder and philanthropist denied having any knowledge of Epstein's criminal conduct when the pair had a brief professional relationship, by Melina Khan, Zachary Shermel, and Aisha Bagchi, Washington. Bill Gates testified before members of Congress on June 10th that Jeffrey Epstein tried, but failed, to keep Gates in his orbit by blackmailing the Microsoft co-founder with information about extramarital affairs, according to a transcript of his planned opening remarks. Gates, 70, arrived on Capitol Hill before 9 a.m. to speak with members of the House Oversight Committee in a closed-door meeting, becoming the latest prominent figure mentioned in the Department of Justice's files on the well-connected financier and convicted sex offender to do so. He addressed reporters, sharing a brief statement before heading into the closed-door transcribed interview. I'm glad to be here voluntarily to testify to help with the committee's work, he said, adding, I hope my testimony is helpful to the important work of the committee to find justice for the victims. Photos and mentions of Gates appeared several times in the investigative files on Epstein, who died in 2019. He previously acknowledged having several dinners with Epstein, saying that he believed at the time Epstein was helping to fundraise for global health causes. As Gates' testimony was ongoing, Representative Tim Burchett, Republican of Tennessee, told reporters outside the hearing room that he was not sure Congress would learn much from what the multi-billionaire was saying, but described his demeanor as pretty downtrodden. He did look pretty worn down and stressed, but if I were his attorneys, that is exactly how I would coach him to be in front of this crew, Burchett said. This concludes the presentation of USA Today for Thursday, June 11th, 2026. My name is Elizabeth Ingber with the Talking Information Center. As always, thank you.

Good day. You are listening to the Christian Science Monitor. My name is Les. The first article up today, it's called Taking Responsibility in Afghanistan, A Look Back and Forward. Edward Girardet, who first reported from Afghanistan for the Christian Science Monitor just before the Soviet invasion in 1979, considers the country's future. By Edward Girardet, contributor. September 8, 2021. In March 2004, I met with Masood Khalili, Afghanistan's ambassador to India, at his home in Kabul. I had known Ambassador Khalili, a distinguished poet, since the early days of the Soviet War, when he served as key advisor to Ahmed Shah Massoud, later the Northern Alliance's military head. As we discussed his country's gradual disintegration, Mr. Khalili was still in pain from the severe injuries he suffered when two Al-Qaeda suicide bombers assassinated Mr. Massoud on September 9, 2001. As Mr. Khalili pointed out, there was much to blame on the West. Afghanistan's conflicts have always been fueled by outsiders. But Afghans, too, must assume their responsibilities, he said, referring to the corruption and abuses that were emerging under the new NATO-backed regime in Kabul. We Afghans love blaming others for what is happening in our country, he added. For most war-fatigued Afghans, the Western intervention in 2001 had represented a new future. This is why so many feel betrayed, not only by Washington's sudden departure, but also its failure to negotiate an inclusive government that would take power after Western troops left, involving groups ranging from the Taliban and the existing government to ordinary Afghans who feel caught in the middle. Equally disturbing was the manner with which both Presidents Hamid Karzai and Ashraf Ghani had abused their positions of power, condoning the Western-funded corruption that eroded people's trust. Many Afghans, for example, even those who feared the Taliban, preferred the justice offered by Sharia courts. Their religious verdicts were considered quick and fair, whereas most government judges based their decisions on who paid the most. Both Western-backed administrations sought to intimidate their political opponents, which undermined efforts to hold free and fair elections. This discouraged the initial enthusiasm so many Afghans had demonstrated, and the lack of accountable leadership is one reason why Afghanistan's 300,000-strong security forces crumbled. Why fight for a government with such little credibility? Uncertain future. Today's war in Afghanistan is not over, but the National Resistance Front, or NRF, a new anti-Taliban coalition headed by former government officials and Ahmad Massoud, the 32-year-old son of the former resistance commander, has withdrawn from the main Panjshir Valley into side valleys. That is a tactic the Mujahideen adopted successfully against the Soviets and later against the Taliban. This time, however, they tell me by satellite phone they are being bombed by Pakistani drones and their supply lines are fragile. That casts grave doubt on the prospects for the kind of political settlement the NRF is proposing, a decentralized Swiss-style confederation of semi-autonomous cantons that would reflect Afghanistan's diverse patchwork of ethnic groups. It would also dilute the power of the Pashtun, the largest ethnic group which provides the bulk of the Taliban rank and file. So how will the majority of Afghans deal with the future? It is a deeply uncertain future, given the country's dire economic situation. Kabul and other cities are already suffering food shortages. Tens of thousands of employees have lost their jobs or not been paid recently. One bright spot? The reestablishment of Western Union money transfers, estimated at $800 million a month from the large Afghan diaspora. But unless the international community steps up, ordinary Afghans can expect even more penury. Under the previous regime, it cost over $12 billion annually to run the civil service. 75% of that money came in the form of Western aid. And it will take more than money to run the country. It will also take skilled workers, qualified technicians, and professionals who are just the sort of people now seeking to flee Afghanistan.
Tens of thousands of Afghans are reaching out via social media, desperately appealing to whatever Western contacts they have. But the NATO military evacuation of 130,000 people, mostly Afghans, represented a severe brain drain, and the Taliban are increasingly reluctant to let still more qualified people leave. Pakistan, meanwhile, is doing its best to keep potential refugees out. Taliban intentions. For those stuck in Afghanistan, who will have to learn to live with their new masters, much will now depend on whether the Taliban will re-embrace their earlier hardline policies, such as banning women from political life or cracking down on the media. On the ground, the reality is not encouraging. Though an independent TV station, Tolo, is still broadcasting, its days are likely numbered. Female broadcasters at other stations have already been told not to come to work. And according to Hasina Syed, Afghanistan's former Businesswoman of the Year, many female entrepreneurs are now being prevented from re-establishing their businesses. The Taliban had indicated that the new government would prove sufficiently inclusive to enjoy broad appeal. The government, it announced this week, dashed any such hopes. And doubts persist about whether the top Taliban leadership can control its regional commanders, many of whom have unleashed reprisals against quote-unquote collaborators. Summary executions, brutal beatings, rapes, and forced marriages are on the rise. At the same time, both the West and ordinary Afghans may hold significant trump cards. Over 60% of Afghans are under 25. Many of them, including girls, are educated and know the power of social media. The Taliban, whom many city dwellers disdain as quote-unquote bush boys, as one urbanite put it, may find it hard to impose their will on such young people. And unless the Chinese or Russians step up with financial aid, Western countries might gain some traction. Some suggest that donors should withhold diplomatic recognition of the Taliban government and suspend aid until it meets certain conditions, such as free and fair elections, no curbs on women's rights, and a halt to human rights abuses. That smacks of wishful thinking. The Taliban have not fought for 20 years to establish a Western-style democracy embodying U.S. and European values. But now that the fighting has all but stopped, the international community should bring its negotiating power to bear. Not all is lost. And that ends that article. The next article, Mexican Supreme Court decriminalizes abortion in landmark ruling. On Tuesday, Mexico's Supreme Court ruled unanimously that it is unconstitutional to punish abortion. In the predominantly Roman Catholic country, abortion remains controversial. The issue being discussed is legal, not religious, not moral, said one law professor. By Maria Verza, Associated Press, from September 8, 2021. Mexico's Supreme Court ruled Tuesday that it is unconstitutional to punish abortion, unanimously annulling several provisions of a law from Coahuila, a state on the Texas border, that had made abortion a criminal act. The decision will immediately affect only the northern border state, but it establishes a historic precedent and, quote, obligatory criteria for all of the country's judges, end quote, compelling them to act the same way in similar cases, said Court President Arturo Saldivar. From now on, you will not be able to, without violating the court's criteria and the Constitution, charge any woman who aborts under the circumstances this court has ruled is valid, Saldivar said. Those circumstances will be clarified when the decision is published, but everything points to that referring to abortions carried out within the first 12 weeks of a pregnancy, the period allowed in the four states where abortion is already legal. The decision comes 1 week after a Texas law took effect prohibiting abortions once medical professionals can detect cardiac activity in the fetus. It allows any private citizen to sue Texas abortion providers who violate the law, as well as anyone who, quote-unquote, aids or abets a woman getting the procedure. Only four Mexican states, Mexico City, Oaxaca, Veracruz, and Hidalgo, now allow abortion in most circumstances. The other 28 states penalize abortion with some exceptions. Lawyer and activist Veronica Cruz, director of the collective Las Libres, or The Free, said the decision, quote-unquote, tears down barriers by sending the message that women cannot be charged for abortions. There are currently no women in prison for abortions in Mexico,
but there are some 4,600 open investigations for it, said Ms. Cruz, whose organization freed the last woman who had been imprisoned for it. Ms. Cruz believes the feminist movement will have to maintain pressure on state legislatures to change their laws, because as long as they exist, someone will be trying to punish a woman. In Mexico, we don't have any chance of legalizing nor decriminalizing in one go. It has to be state by state, Ms. Cruz said. That is why activists should work in one coordinated strategy to force change region by region, she said, to corner the politicians so that, quote unquote, there's no way not to legislate, because it would be, quote, politically incorrect to not eliminate the crime of abortion, end quote. Mexico is a heavily Roman Catholic country. The church was a powerful institution through colonial times and after Mexico's independence, but a reform movement in the mid-19th century sharply limited the church's role in daily life. Anti-clerical efforts at times led to bloodshed, especially during the Cristero Rebellion from 1926 to 1929. The topic still remains controversial in Mexico, however. The divide was on display Tuesday as groups from both sides demonstrated outside the court. Dozens of people kneeled in prayer in front of the court. The Conservative National Action Party reiterated its opposition to abortion. We are in favor of the defense of life from conception and until natural death, the party said in a statement. It asked that conscientious objection be protected, quote, for ethical, moral, or religious motives, end quote. President Andre Manuel Lopez Obrador of the Morena Party declined Tuesday before the decision to comment on the topic, saying only that it was for the court to decide. The Mexican Episcopal Conference sent a series of messages via Twitter citing previous comments by church leaders. One was from earlier this year, before a vote decriminalizing abortion in the state of Hidalgo. May your decision for life not be conditioned by an ideology, but rather motivated by faith, hope, and love, it read. We're seen as Catholic people, as a Guadalupano people, said law professor Leticia Bonifaz of the National Autonomous University of Mexico. But if you notice today, the issue being discussed is legal, not religious, not moral, she added. Ms. Bonifaz said this Supreme Court is more liberal than the one that decriminalized abortion in Mexico City in 2007. In the intervening years, there has been extensive education for not only the justices, but the lawyers who make up their teams from the perspectives of gender and human rights, she said. For a long time, significant changes for Mexican society were ushered through the legislative branch, but more recently, the, quote, Mexican justice system has been a vanguard justice system on many issues, end quote, according to Ms. Bonifaz. The historic case seemed to leap into the public's consciousness overnight, but in reality it had been moving through the legal system for 4 years, said Ms. Bonifaz. Former Attorney General Raul Cervantes had challenged its constitutionality before stepping down in 2017. In previous decisions, the Supreme Court ruled in favor of women who had been imprisoned or had their rights violated for abortions. But Rebecca Ramos, director of the non-governmental reproductive rights group GIRE, said the latest case was the first time the justices debated the fundamental question of whether abortion should be considered a crime or not. The decision, quote, is a reflection of the historic fight of the feminist movement for legal, safe, and free abortion, end quote. And that's according to a GIRE statement, which goes on to say, we hope that in the whole country, women and people with the capacity to become pregnant have the conditions and the freedom to decide their reproductive destiny. Justice Margarita Rios Farjat criticized those who said she was trampling on women's rights under the banner of, quote-unquote, pro-life. She said women are labeled, quote-unquote, ignorant and, quote, bad or egotistical because good women complete the pregnancy and put the baby up for adoption, end quote. Ms. Ramos believes the decision will also lead state legislatures where abortion remains a crime to review their laws before facing legal action. The decision could potentially open another option for Texas women seeking legal abortions. For years, some women in South Texas have crossed the border to go to Mexican pharmacies to buy misoprostol, a pill that makes up half of the two-drug combination prescribed for medical abortions.
legal abortions could become accessible now along Mexico's long-shared border with Texas. Justice Luis Maria Aguilar said, "Today banishes the threat of prison and the stigma that weighs on people who freely decide to end their pregnancy." And that concludes that article. The next article, free speech in a pandemic. Congress wrestles with drawing a line. Twitter's recent ban of COVID-19 contrarian Alex Berenson underscores the growing debate over how to define and deal with misinformation. By Krista Case Bryant, staff writer, from September 8, 2021. When Twitter recently banned a former New York Times journalist dubbed, quote-unquote, the pandemic's wrongest man, many of his critics cheered. But others, including some who oppose his views, raised concerns about a world in which private corporations, taking their cues from mainstream media and government officials, can silence dissenters in today's digital public square. Over the past year and a half, Alex Berenson grew his Twitter base to some 344,000 followers by pillorying public health officials' approach to the pandemic. Like many Twitter pundits, he was irreverent and provocative, but he also frequently accompanied his assertions with screenshots of data, charts, and scientific studies. His supporters lauded him for highlighting inconvenient truths that few others were raising. Many scientists, journalists, and health officials, however, criticized him for cherry-picking scientific data to advance questionable or even dangerous narratives, especially his claims that COVID-19 vaccines were not nearly as safe or effective as touted. Twitter sided with Mr. Berenson's critics on August 28th, permanently suspending his account after he tweeted that COVID-19 vaccines are at best, quote, a therapeutic with a limited window of efficacy and terrible side effect profile, end quote. The company cited repeated violation of its COVID-19 misinformation policies and removed all his tweets from public view. Mr. Berenson is now writing mainly on Substack, where tens of thousands of his Twitter followers have migrated, many offering to contribute to his legal fees if he sues Twitter. I am up against basically the entire media, legacy, and social, and the federal government, says Mr. Berenson in an emailed comment. And the only answer they had to the questions I raised was to cut off my access to a platform designed for free speech, he added. Nearly everyone agrees that misinformation on social media is a growing problem. But what exactly constitutes misinformation, and who should have the power to make that determination, is hotly debated. Congress is increasingly wrestling with such questions as social media companies amass more wealth, power, and influence over public thought and discourse, with citizens increasingly getting news from algorithm-tailored feeds rather than traditional media outlets. And the pandemic has raised the stakes. Many now see the need to thwart misinformation as a life or death issue. Facebook, safety concerns Trump expression. Facebook's head of misinformation policy, Justine Isola, said earlier this year that when there's a risk of imminent harm, that trumps concerns about freedom of expression. Many Democratic members of Congress agree. I'm on the side of trying to save people's lives and make sure that companies are not profiting off of spreading dangerous misinformation, says Senator Ben Ray Lujan of New Mexico, who has co-sponsored a bill with Minnesota Senator Amy Klobuchar that would increase social media platforms' liability for spreading health misinformation in a pandemic if it is promoted by their algorithms. Senator Klobuchar says that platforms should deploy their employees to determine what's true and not true, just like other media organizations, even if it's a complex, time-intensive task. I just think that they should be able to use part of their humongous profits to make sure we're not getting misinformation, she says. But others have deep concerns about Congress requiring a handful of powerful private corporations to effectively censor viewpoints that contradict public health officials. The platform's misinformation policies already rely on statements by those officials to determine what is credible. The United States government should not be leveraging its power and authority to try to make these tech companies arms of the state, says Senator Josh Hawley, a Missouri Republican and author of The Tyranny of Big Tech. Critics say there is a clear pattern of bias against conservative viewpoints on social media platforms. On July 7th, former President Donald Trump, who was banned from social media for violating their policies, filed class action lawsuits against Facebook, Twitter, and YouTube, arguing they violated the First Amendment.
The First Amendment provides that, quote, Congress shall make no law abridging the freedom of speech, end quote. Many legal scholars argue that since social media platforms are privately owned, they are not bound to allow freedom of speech. But there is ongoing debate about that. Daphne Keller, former Associate General Counsel for Google, who now directs Stanford University's Program on Platform Regulation, argues that most of the misleading information on social media platforms that is causing serious harm is protected by the First Amendment, so the government couldn't require platforms to take it down. What many people think is the moral, socially responsible, right thing for platforms to do is something Congress cannot mandate. The only way to get it done is for platforms to do it voluntarily, she says. To be sure, contrarians are not the only ones who have been wrong about COVID-19. Scientists, politicians, and journalists have also made assertions that turned out to be incorrect. And while they cite evolving science, critics see politicization at work, too, and say that's the danger of platforms relying on official consensus for determining truth. They note that some things, initially dismissed as quote-unquote misinformation, were in fact later deemed worthy of investigation, most notably the hypothesis that the pandemic may have started with a lab leak in Wuhan, China. When in late May, President Joe Biden ordered the intelligence community to conduct a 90-day review of all available evidence on the lab leak theory, Facebook changed its misinformation policy the same day. But meanwhile, investigators had lost more than a year in which to press China for answers. Such premature labeling and dismissal of quote-unquote misinformation could interfere with the process of scientific inquiry, and that too could have deadly consequences, some argue. There's a danger of groupthink, of mobbing people who dissent, and the last place you want that is in science, says Philip Hamburger, a professor at Columbia Law School and president of the New Civil Liberties Alliance. What's getting banned? The scope of the challenge adds urgency. Facebook and YouTube have more than 2 billion users each, and far more content than any organization could review in real time. On YouTube alone, 500 hours of video are uploaded per minute, according to the most recent data available. If misleading information didn't spread so quickly, it wouldn't be nearly as much of a concern. And if a few tech giants didn't control today's digital public square, bans wouldn't be so consequential. They've now become gatekeepers to the public square, says GOP Senator Marco Rubio of Florida. You literally cannot engage in political discourse in America if you don't have access to those sites, he added. So what type of content do social media platforms ban? It ranges from quote-unquote widely debunked claims about the adverse effects of vaccines, which was on Twitter, the content encouraging prayer as a substitute for medical treatment on YouTube, to claims that COVID-19 deaths are overstated, which was on Facebook. This summer, Twitter said it had suspended 1,496 accounts and removed more than 43,000 pieces of content since introducing its COVID-19 misinformation policies. YouTube, which is owned by Google, has removed more than 1 million videos since February 2020 that go against its standards. And Facebook has taken down more than 3,000 accounts, pages, and groups, and more than 20 million pieces of content that violated the company's COVID-19 and vaccine misinformation policies, according to an August 18th statement by Monica Bickert, Vice President of Content Policy. Some of Facebook's takedowns involved 12 individuals dubbed the Disinformation Dozen by the Center for Countering Digital Hate, whose recent report estimated that these influencers accounted for up to 73% of Facebook's anti-vaccine content. Ms. Bickert disputed that assessment, which was based on a limited data set. Facebook has sought to automate content moderation, but it also works with more than 80 fact-checking organizations certified by the International Fact-Checking Network. In addition, White House Press Secretary Jen Psaki told reporters in July that the Biden administration was, quote-unquote, flagging problematic posts for Facebook. Ms. Psaki's admission prompted Senator Rubio to propose a bill that would require platforms to disclose within 7 days any request or recommendation by a government entity to moderate user content, or face a fine of $50,000 per day of noncompliance. More than 20 bills this year alone.
Senator Rubio's bill is just one of more than 20 bills introduced this year in Congress that target a key legal underpinning of social media platform success. Known as Section 230, the provision protects social media platforms and other quote-unquote interactive computer service companies from being held legally responsible for user content posted on their sites, with a few exceptions. That protection gives them the ability to moderate content, such as restricting access to certain categories of content, including those they deem, quote, obscene, excessively violent, or otherwise objectionable, whether or not such material is constitutionally protected, end quote. Democratic Senator Ron Wyden of Oregon, a co-author of Section 230, defends it as crucial to enabling social media companies to address misinformation about COVID-19 vaccines. Why would you take away the one tool in law that allows an important participant, the platform, to take that garbage down, he asks. But many note that the digital landscape has changed dramatically since 1996 when Congress passed the provision, which cited the, quote, true diversity of political discourse, end quote, offered by the Internet, and a desire to, quote, preserve the vibrant and competitive free market, end quote, online. Both Mr. Biden and Mr. Trump called for revoking Section 230 in their presidential campaigns, and an increasing number of lawmakers see the provision as needing to be amended, overhauled, or scrapped altogether, though for widely varying reasons. Democrats want tech companies to take more action in cracking down on misinformation, as well as other content categories, such as hate speech. Republicans want to dial back what they see as censoring conservative viewpoints in the name of thwarting misinformation. Other solutions besides government regulation. While many in Congress are agitating for change, it's unclear they can achieve the unity needed to pass new legislation. And some say government regulation isn't the answer. I think the problem with both Klobuchar and Hawley is they're looking to government solutions for something that is a social problem, says Neil Chilson, Senior Research Fellow for Technology and Innovation at the Charles Koch Institute. I don't think we want government dictating to platforms or any other media channel what content they can carry, or how they should make the rules about what is truth on their platforms, he added. Part of the challenge is that many social media users are not aware of how algorithms work behind the scenes to influence them. Platforms' business models are based on maximizing user engagement with content. The more time users spend on the sites, the more platforms can profit by selling users' attention to ad companies. And misinformation gets greater user engagement than accurate news. The German Marshall Fund found that user interactions with misinformation on social media spiked during the pandemic and were far greater than average engagement with more than 500,000 news sites. Such misinformation often exploits emotions, leading some to see a systemic issue with social media platforms. Content that is engaging is very often content that is enraging, says Laura Edelson, a software engineer and researcher at New York University's Cybersecurity for Democracy. What that means is you do not need to build a system to actively promote misinformation. You can build a system that optimizes for engagement alone, and that will end up promoting misinformation, Edelson said. Just how that works and the role algorithms play is something she has been trying to understand, until Facebook suspended her account last month for an unauthorized collection of user data. She disputes the charge. And that ends that article. Next up, Poland's diverse media is being quieted. A U.S.-owned TV network may go next. Poland's government has been quieting dissenting voices in its media, with its next target a big one, an American-owned TV network. By Monica Rabala, correspondent. And Dominique Soguel, special correspondent, from September 8, 2021. When journalist Jacek Polinski moved to Warsaw about 15 years ago in the heyday of private Polish television network TVN, Poland was laying down the foundations of a diverse media landscape. The atmosphere was phenomenal, says Mr. Polinski of the network's TVN24, Poland's first native news channel. We had a sense of mission. We were creating this station for society. It was a dream place to work, he added. The mood has changed. Today, TVN is in the crosshairs of the Polish government, dominated by the Conservative Law and Justice Party, or PIS, which came to power in 2015.
A media reform bill under consideration this week by the Senate, Poland's upper house of parliament, would ban foreign possession of media, like TVN's U.S.-based ownership. Dubbed Lex TVN, it could force the network to divest its ownership and cost the TVN 24 news station its license. The media law is directed against TVN. There's absolutely no doubt about that, says Mr. Polinsky, now retired after hosting his own show on TVN for 15 years. Now at TVN 24, there is this terrible focus on not saying one word too many. There's a lot of self-control. Everything has to be documented from three sources because of the political pressure, he added. Poland's dominant party has spared no effort whittling down a once robust media landscape. After consolidating its control of the state broadcast media, PIS has embarked on a campaign of quote-unquote repolonization of private media using licensing laws, tax legislation, and attacks against journalists. The prospect has raised fears that Poland is trying to mimic the media market capture strategies pioneered in Vladimir Putin's Russia and polished in Viktor Orban's Hungary. The Discovery Network is fighting back by setting up a presence in the Netherlands and vowing legal action based on a 1994 U.S.-Polish bilateral investment agreement. With an estimated worth of over $1 billion, the network represents the single largest U.S. investment in Poland, a NATO ally, and it offers a worldview that sharply conflicts with that of the right-wing government. Removing it would lessen scrutiny on the government and deliver a blow to the opposition. This is a key pillar in that media ecosystem. So if it can fall to government meddling and interference, then essentially any other outlet can fall, says Jamie Wiseman, advocacy officer at the International Press Institute in Vienna. It's also backed by U.S. money, which is incredibly influential in the country. So if PIS can succeed here, then no other independent media is safe, Wiseman added. A stronghold for independent journalism. Popular with youth and educated elites in the larger cities of Poland, TVN programming offers a socially liberal worldview and, crucial to the functioning of a democratic society, shells out government criticism. There is no shortage of polemic topics to address. Poland is at odds with the European Union over LGBT issues, rule of law, and press freedom. The group's encrypted satellite TVN 24 channel has become one of the last strongholds for independent journalism and a forum for the opposition, says Tadeusz Kowalski, a journalism professor at the University of Warsaw. It's the one major place where Poles can still access critical coverage and hear the views of opposition, politicians, and parties, can see investigative reports that wouldn't be reported by pro-government media, and can hear about government scandals, concurs Mr. Wiseman of the International Press Institute. Contrast that with the evolution of Poland's public broadcasters under PIS. Previous governments, on both sides of the political spectrum, had influence on the public broadcasters' political leanings, but state media professionals could uphold journalist standards. Not anymore. When former public TV presenter and journalist Maciej Orlos travels to smaller towns, government supporters still ask him where they can watch him now. The answer is online, one of the few spaces where independent media still thrives in the Central European nation that has taken a nosedive in press freedom rankings. After working for 25 years at the public television network TVP, Mr. Orlos now runs his own programs on YouTube and Facebook. Relinquishing the spotlight, he explains, was the decision driven by his refusal to be an instrument of government propaganda that has become so aggressive it reminds him of the communist era. I did not think that we would ever experience such manipulation in the democratic Poland, which is a member of the EU. What happens in the public media is scandalous, sowing the language of hatred, deepening divisions in the society, not applying journalistic principles, Mr. Orlos says. Media freedom advocates and political analysts agree with him that TVP became a government mouthpiece, spouting the conservative values.

highest ranking, 18th, in the Reporters Without Borders Press Freedom Index in 2015, to 64th out of 180 countries last year. These ideas and values are, in short, God, honor, homeland, Catholic faith, Catholic Church, family, explains Mr. Orlos, who left TVP in 2016. And there is the national patriotic theme, saying that we Poles are great, important, and nobody will tell us what to do, especially not the EU, he added. That narrative creeps into the entertainment on TVP as well. Invited to participate in TVP's 10-to-1 quiz show, Adam Miskiewicz, a young engineer, wore a small pin on his jacket with a heart and a rainbow flag, symbol of the LGBTQ community, which has been subject of a government crackdown. He says he was pressured to remove it on the dubious grounds that the pin could be interpreted as advertising for the Polaroid company. I took off the pin because the atmosphere was getting unpleasant, Mr. Miskiewicz says. There is a kind of pre-programmed attitude among TVP employees that there are things that absolutely cannot be aired, such as the LGBT symbol, he added. Mr. Miskiewicz says he and his friends tune into TVP only to laugh at the government propaganda. But the anti-LGBTQ rhetoric aired on public media has taken a heavy toll on his personal life. His parents, both PIS voters, are still struggling to accept his sexual orientation. The PIS message they succumb to is that homosexuality is the destruction of the family. If an equality march is shown on television, it is shown through the prism of nude perverts who want to terrorize and sexually abuse children. My parents have never been to an equality march. They don't see what it looks like, so they succumb to this message, Mr. Miskiewicz says. What's next? The media reform bill has sparked dozens of protests and become a flashpoint of political debates, even splintering a minor partner from the ruling coalition. And even if it is passed, it is not clear that it aids in bolstering the protections cited to justify it. Backers say it will make the nation safe from foreign influence and disinformation, pointing to the threat of Russia and China, even if a U.S.-owned channel is most impacted. But there are already many other safeguards that guarantee this safety, says Cuba Caris, a leader of the Committee for the Defense of Democracy, or KOD, a pro-European values civic group. If TVN constituted a threat to the safety of the state, it would have its license revoked. This is purely a political fight, Caris added. This argument follows the basic populist rhetoric about external enemy and internal elites used by PIS since the presidential campaign in 2015, says Joanna Maria Stolarek, director of the Warsaw office of the German think tank Heinrich Böll Stiftung. The successful passage of the bill is hardly assured. The Senate is expected to object to the media bill, and, more crucially, PIS-endorsed President Andrzej Duda has suggested he would veto the bill. PIS, according to analysts, could cobble together enough votes to override the Senate if the bill returns to the lower chamber, but it lacks the supermajority needed to override a presidential veto. If the bill is blocked even now, Law and Justice will be looking for another pretext to silence the independent media, warns Mr. Polaninski. Mr. Caris is more optimistic, noting that the fate of TVN has triggered a wider debate about press freedoms, sparked protests in over 100 cities, and brought opposition parties together. The battle is nothing short of existential. The world is woven of narratives. Something that has not been said does not exist, he says, quoting Polish writer Olga Tokarczuk. If we deprive people of information that is important for political and social life, they will cease to exist, Mr. Caris added. And that concludes that article. And now time for a couple commentaries. The first one, the power and relevance of Martin Luther King's revolutionary love. Martin Luther King Jr.'s practice of nonviolence, based on unconditional love, offers a revolutionary guide to healing strife and divisions today. By Ken Macon, correspondent, from September 8, 2021. It takes a special kind of love to hold back when a Nazi just punched you in the face. It takes a special kind of love to hold back when your house has just been bombed. It takes a revolutionary love. Martin Luther King Jr. wasn't a pacifist. He wasn't a coward. He was a revolutionary for certain. His beliefs, and more importantly, his actions, changed the world. And while revolution, by definition, suggests a singular, dramatic change,

King went through several transformations during his quest for social and economic justice. Those transformations deepened and refined his understanding and practice of nonviolence, but his goal was not personal. He worked to establish the quote-unquote beloved community, a society where opportunity was available to all and conflict was resolved peacefully. Today, in a world of division and strife, particularly over race and economic inequality, King's legacy could hardly be more relevant. Now is not the time to relegate him to the history books or dismiss his ideas as impractical to the challenges of the moment. Rather, better understanding his legacy, including the less familiar and often glossed over parts, reconnects us to the most effective and powerful period of American protest since the Revolution. This article begins an occasional series exploring that legacy. We'll consider everything from the influence of his forefathers to his relevance to the Black Lives Matter movement. We'll look at his strategies as an organizer and examine how the rhetorical king differs from the real king. The goal is to provide a refresher course of sorts for a time in need of King's commitment to unconditional love. Meeting Fire with Love. 2 days after King's Alabama home was bombed on January 30, 1956, he was persuaded to do what many of us might have done. He applied for a concealed carry permit so that he could have an armed guard at his home. What might have become of King's ideological path if that permit had been approved? Of course, such a permit would not be approved for an African American in the Jim Crow South, but that didn't quench King's thirst for justice. Long before that permit was denied, he had already determined how he would pursue justice, as evidenced in his commentary to neighbors the night of the bombing. "We are not advocating violence. We want to love our enemies. I want you to love our enemies. Be good to them. Love them and let them know you love them. I did not start this boycott. I was asked by you to serve as your spokesman. I want it to be known through the length and breadth of this land that if I am stopped, this movement will not stop. For what we are doing is right, what we are doing is just, and God is with us," King said. The boycott, of course, was the Montgomery bus boycott. King's account of the boycott and his mindset during the crucial years of 1955 and 1956 have been chronicled in Strive Toward Freedom, published in 1958. The book does an exceptional job of capturing the duality of King, nonviolent yet zealous. It's a double-edged sword, a biblical description that fits King, both reverend and radical, to a T. His faith helped him speak to people in a way that divided soul and spirit, that judged the thoughts and the attitudes of the heart. A family of preachers. Yet he did not arrive at this entirely on his own. A conversation about King must include his forefathers. Saying that he grew up in the church is an understatement. His father, grandfather, great-grandfather, brother, and uncle were preachers. Before King's own theological studies sharpened his convictions, his father was a shining example of nonviolent resistance, as King shared in the first chapter of his autobiography. "A sharecropper's son, my father, had met brutalities at first hand and had begun to strike back at an early age. His family lived in a little town named Stockbridge, Georgia, about 18 miles from Atlanta. One day, while working on the plantation, he keenly observed that the boss was cheating his father out of some hard-earned money. He revealed this to his father right in the presence of the plantation owner. When this happened, the boss angrily and fiercely shouted, 'Jim, if you don't keep this N-word boy of yours in his place, I'm going to slap him down.' Grandfather, being almost totally dependent on the boss for economic security, urged Dad to keep quiet. My dad, looking back over that experience, says that at that moment he became determined to leave the farm," King said. Indeed, within months, his father moved to Atlanta, where he began high school at age 18 and continued his education until he graduated from the Morehouse College. King Jr. followed in his father's footsteps, attending Morehouse prior to his studies at Crozer Theological Seminary. In the sixth chapter of Stride Toward Freedom, entitled Pilgrimage to Nonviolence, King outlines his intellectual journey and what he came to understand about the strength of nonviolent resistance. The phrase passive resistance often gives the false impression that this is a sort of do-nothing method in which the resistor quietly and passively accepts evil. But nothing is further from the truth. For while the nonviolent resistor is passive in the sense that he is not physically aggressive toward his opponent,
His mind and emotions are always active, constantly seeking to persuade his opponent that he is wrong. The method is passive physically, but strongly active spiritually, King said. Putting nonviolence into practice. This brings us to the time King was punched by a Nazi, Roy James, during a Southern Christian Leadership Conference, or SCLC, in 1962. King was a literal picture of nonviolence, as shown in a photograph of the two men in conversation just minutes after the attack. James, who initially was remorseful after the assault, later became unrepentant. King was just as willful and skillful in his response to the SCLC crowd as he was after his house was bombed. Praising their refusal to fight back physically, he said, "I am proud of what happened here today because it indicates to me that the message of nonviolent discipline has been learned," he said. For Rosa Parks, who was at the SCLC meeting, King's actions prove the power of nonviolence. Reflecting on the scene, she said, "His restraint was more powerful than 100 fists." Whether responding to a bomb, a punch, or an arrest, King's actions reinforced community, the beloved community. As the King Center explains, the beloved community is more than an ideal. It's a tangible and realistic goal, achievable through a culture of nonviolence. At the basis of this community is a revolutionary love, a biblical love known as agape. King describes it in Stride Toward Freedom. Agape is not a weak, passive love. It is love in action. Agape is love seeking to preserve and create community. It is insistence on community even when one seeks to break it. Agape is a willingness to sacrifice in the interest of mutuality. Agape is a willingness to go to any length to restore community. It is a willingness to forgive, not 7 times, but 70 times 7 to restore community, he said. We often praise King for his ideology of nonviolence, but we should also praise him for his spirit of resistance. He and the people around him were targets in every way imaginable, yet that did not stop King's ambitions for a better way and a better world. His plan grew out of a revolutionary love. Principles and steps were established. Out of this great love, King came to realize the need for not only racial justice, but economic justice. In the end, he would strike out against the quote-unquote triple evils of poverty, racism, and militarism. King's revolutionary love started a movement that would change his world and holds answers for us today. And that concludes that commentary. And the next one by the Monitor's editorial board is called Charity in China. Can it be coerced? The ruling party's command for the wealth to donate to social causes only highlights how much the party needs philanthropy and the depth of charity among the Chinese. And this is from September 8, 2021. In its latest attempt to alleviate poverty in China, nearly half the population remains poor, the ruling Communist Party last month turned to an unusual source. It announced that wealthy people and companies should donate to charities, which are closely regulated. With a hint of coercion, party leader Xi Jinping said the rich would be motivated by social pressure to, quote-unquote, give back. The hint was quickly taken, especially by tech firms. E-commerce giant Alibaba, for example, pledged $15.5 billion to social programs. Donations from billionaires are now about 20% higher than a year ago. Within the party in firm command of the economy, no wealthy person or corporation wants to be tagged an quote-unquote iron rooster, so stingy as not to share even a feather, or possibly be subjected to tough government treatment. For China's charities, which have grown along with the nation's wealth, the added flow of private money was welcomed, but many worried that forced philanthropy is no philanthropy at all. Generosity starts with empathy, such as toward people in impoverished situations. A climate of coerced donations might put a damper on individual giving, the kind that is done from the heart and not in response to implied threats. The good news is that Mr. Xi recognizes that the party needs private giving for various goals. He just wants to funnel donations in state-directed ways and not create power centers that threaten the party's control over society. This is a long way from 1949, when the party took over China and banned private charity. Only in 1994 did it admit that philanthropy was compatible with communist ideology.
By 2016, it passed a law that both regulated charities and encouraged giving with tax incentives. Public generosity has not taken root again in China, a reflection of its Confucian past, and especially so with the ease of giving over the internet. It is now seen as part of China's social safety net, with or without a government nudge. And that concludes that editorial. The next article, Justice Served, Robert Lee Statue Removed in Virginia. More than 130 years after its creation, the statue of Confederate General Robert E. Lee in Richmond, Virginia, was taken down Wednesday morning, a move sparked by last summer's protests for racial justice. A crowd watched and celebrated the historic moment. By Denise Lavoie and Sarah Rankin, Associated Press, from September 8, 2021. A crowd erupted in cheers and song Wednesday as work crews hoisted an enormous statue of Confederate General Robert E. Lee off of the giant pedestal where it has towered over Virginia's capital city for more than a century. One of America's largest monuments to the Confederacy, the equestrian statue was lifted down to the ground just before 9 a.m. after a construction worker who strapped harnesses around Mr. Lee and his horse lifted his arms in the air and counted down 3, 2, 1 to jubilant shouts from a crowd of hundreds. A work crew then began cutting it into pieces. This was a long time coming, part of the healing process so Virginia can move forward and be a welcoming state with inclusiveness and diversity, said Governor Ralph Northam, who was there to witness the event. The Democrat said it represents, quote, more than 400 years of history that we should not be proud of, end quote, and congratulated Virginians for supporting its removal. Sharon Jennings, an African-American born and raised in Richmond, said the statue had to go, but she still had mixed feelings seeing it come down. It's a good day, and it's a sad day at the same time, Miss Jennings said. It doesn't matter what color you are. If you really like history and you understand what this street has been your whole life and you've grown up this way, you're thinking, oh my God. But when you get older, you understand that it does really need to come down, she added. Some chanted, whose streets? Our streets, and sang, hey, hey, hey, goodbye. There was a brief commotion when a man with a Black Lives Matter flag ran into the fenced-off work area. He was quickly detained by police and escorted out, where he began arguing with others in the crowd. Mr. Northam ordered the statue taken down last summer, citing the pain felt across the country over the death of George Floyd in Minneapolis after a white police officer pressed a knee into his neck. But his plans were tied up in litigation until the Supreme Court of Virginia cleared the way last week. The 21-foot high bronze sculpture sat atop a granite pedestal nearly twice that tall, towering above Monument Avenue since 1890 in this former capital of the Confederacy. The state brought in a deconstruction crew surrounded by a heavy police presence to strap the statue to a crane. State, capital, and city police officers closed streets for blocks around the state-owned traffic circle in Richmond, using heavy equipment and crowd control barriers to keep crowds away. The Federal Aviation Administration granted the state's request to ban drone flights during the event, which was live-streamed through the governor's Facebook and Twitter accounts. This is a historic moment for the city of Richmond. The city, the community at large, is saying that we're not going to stand for these symbols of hate in our city anymore, said Rachel Smucker, a Richmond resident who was at the viewing site early Wednesday with her sister. Ms. Smucker, who is white, said she moved to Richmond around 3 years ago. It was her first time living in the South, and she found Monument Avenue, quote-unquote, jarring. I've always found it to be offensive as a symbol of protecting slavery and the racism that people of color still face today, Ms. Smucker said. The one-of-a-kind piece, valued for its artistic quality, stood among four other massive Confederate statues on the avenue, but the city removed the others last summer. We put things on pedestals when we want people to look up, Mr. Northam said in June 2020 when he announced the removal plan. Think about the message that this sends to people coming from around the world to visit the capital city of one of the largest states in our country, or to young children, he added. The statue was being cut into at least two pieces so that it could be hauled to an undisclosed state-owned facility until a decision is made about its final disposition. The pedestal is to remain for the time being, although workers are expected to remove decorative plaques and extricate a time capsule on Thursday.
after Mr. Floyd's death, the area around the statue became a hub for protests and occasional clashes between police and demonstrators. The pedestal has been covered by constantly evolving colorful graffiti, with many of the hand-painted messages denouncing police and demanding an end to systemic racism and inequality. The decisions by the governor and Richmond Mayor LeVar Stoney to remove the Confederate tributes marked a major victory for civil rights activists, whose previous calls over the decades to remove the statues had been steadfastly rebuked by city and state officials alike. A previous wave of resistance to the statues came in 2017, when a rally of white supremacists in the city of Charlottesville erupted into violence. Other Confederate monuments started falling around the country. But in Virginia, local governments were hamstrung by a state law that protected memorials to war veterans. That law was amended in 2020 by the new Democratic majority at the State House and signed by Mr. Northam. With the changes that took effect on July 1, 2020, localities could decide the monument's fate. Mr. Stoney then moved swiftly, citing the continuing demonstrations and concerns that protesters could get hurt if they tried to bring down the enormous statues themselves. Work crews removed statues of General Thomas Stonewall Jackson, Confederate Naval Officer Matthew Maury, and General J.E.B. Stuart from the thoroughfare. Before Mr. Stoney's decree, protesters toppled a statue of Confederate President Jefferson Davis. Although the figures themselves are gone, their pedestals remain. Mr. Northam's plans to remove the Lee statue stalled until the Supreme Court of Virginia cleared the way last week in unanimous rulings against two lawsuits, saying that in a democracy, quote, values change and public policy changes too, end quote. The changes have remade the prestigious avenue, which is lined with mansions and Tony apartments and is partly preserved as a National Historic Landmark District. Richmond officials are advancing plans to remove the pedestals and other remnants of the statuary and at least temporarily pave over or re-landscape the sites. Mr. Northam has tapped the Virginia Museum of Fine Arts to lead a community-driven redesign for the whole avenue, a process that is expected to be drawn out and has yet to make substantial progress. A statue of black tennis hero and Richmond native Arthur Ashe that was erected on the avenue in 1996 is expected to remain. As for the Lee statue, Mr. Northam has said his administration will seek public input on what should happen to it next. And that concludes that article, and that's all the time we have for today. Thank you for listening.

Hello, and thank you for joining me for news from the Clinton Herald, which has been generously donated to APRIS by its publishers. Now, on to the obituaries. Visitation was held yesterday for Michael Dusing. Funeral was today, with Reverend Neil Harrison officiating, and burial will follow at Elmwood Cemetery. Mike graduated from Central DeWitt High School in 1984 and was a familiar face as an employee of several businesses in DeWitt, including Bowman's Made Right, Martha's Cafe, the Candlelight Restaurant, Springbrook Country Club, and the Referral Center. He was a proud employee of Iowa Mutual Insurance Company for 18 years and was renowned for vacuuming over 150 acres every year. Mike spent many winters in Ohio visiting his sister's family, where he enjoyed volunteering at Canal Winchester High School, making many friends there as well. Mike was known for his infectious smile, and he was always happy to be at work. Mike loved all things Star Trek, MASH, and I Dream of Jeannie. He enjoyed bowling, dartball, and swimming. He competed many years at the Iowa Special Olympics state competition. Mike was preceded in death by his grandparents, Hazel, Baleen, Arthie Wise, and Harvey and Helen Dusing, and a niece, Jalen Dusing. Mike is survived by his parents, his sisters, Susan Hock and Sarah Sir of DeWitt, brother Mike of Wildwood, Florida. He is also survived by 6 nieces and 3 nephews. The family would like to thank Imagine the Possibilities for making Mike a member of their family and taking such excellent care of him, and the Mercy One Genesis Hospice team for their support during this time. In lieu of flowers, the family requests gifts in Mike's memory to Down Syndrome Achieves in Dublin, Ohio, and the National Down Syndrome Society, as well as the Alzheimer's Association, or a favorite charity. Charles Creeley, age 65, of Clinton, passed away at home on May 29th. Funeral services were held June 3rd at Lemke Funeral Home South Chapel. Burial immediately followed the funeral service at Clinton Lawn Cemetery. Lemke Funeral Homes is honored to serve the family of Charles Creeley during this difficult time. Fond memories and online condolences for Charles' family may be expressed at the Lemke Funeral Homes website or Facebook page. Next is Roland Otto Schneider. Roland was born on June 4, 1952, in Cedar Rapids, to Alan and Elda Schneider. Roland graduated from Bennett High School in the class of 1970 and was born into a farming family. The love of the rolling Iowa cornfields never left him, no matter where life took him. In 1973, Roland, while working at Oscar Mayer in Davenport, began attending a Bible study. And the Bible Missionary Church in East Moline. There, under the ministry of Reverend Roger Moyer, he was genuinely converted and answered the call to the ministry. Afterward, he met the love of his life, Angela Minji, and they were married in Muscatine on August 9, 1975. In pursuit of his call to preach the gospel, Roland enrolled in Bible Missionary Institute in Rock Island and graduated from that same school in 1980 with a bachelor's degree in theology. He pastored his first church in Wadena, Minnesota, until 1983, when he accepted the call to another church in Grand Junction, Colorado. Roland shepherded that congregation until June of 1987, when he answered the call to pastor in Clinton, Iowa. For 37 years, he faithfully ministered to that community until the death of his beloved wife in November of 2024. Roland Schneider was one of the longest-serving elders on the Iowa-Illinois district of the Bible Missionary Church. He served as a member of the Orders and Relations Board and the District Advisory Board for many years. After the death of his wife, Roland moved to Winlock, Washington, with his son and his family.
He spent the last year and a half bravely fighting against the cancer that was to eventually take him. He made his triumphal entry into the gates of heaven on Thursday afternoon, May 28th. Roland is preceded in death by his parents and his wife of 49 years. He is survived by his four siblings, Rodney, Raldo, Renee, and Ricky, his two sons, Aaron of Mesa, Arizona, and Darren of Winlock, Washington. Roland was blessed with five grandchildren who all loved Poppy, as he was affectionately called. Our dear father and grandfather is in heaven, and though we grieve, we cannot help but be happy for him, for his suffering is finally over. Roland has laid down his cross and picked up a crown. A visitation will start at noon at St. John's United Church of Christ, 320 9th Avenue in Clarence, Iowa, on June 10th, with the service starting at 1 p.m. The Reverend Roger L. Moyer will be officiating. Interment will follow at Inland Cemetery in Bennett, Iowa, and the Chapman Funeral Home is assisting the family, where you can leave memories and online condolences on their website. Next is Edwin Lee Jepson, age 87, of Clinton, passed away on Monday, June 1st at the Alverno Trinity Health System in Clinton. Honoring his wishes, cremation rites have been accorded with a private burial service in August. He will be buried next to his son Keith and his parents at Clinton Lawn Cemetery in Clinton. Pape Funeral Home is serving the family. Edwin was born February 25th, 1939, the son of John F. and Mildred Jepson. He was baptized and confirmed at the Cibola Calvary Lutheran Church. He was united in marriage to Barbara Bunn on July 25, 1959, at the Community Congregational Church in Clinton. Ed and Barb were together 67 years until his passing. Ed attended a country one-room schoolhouse for elementary and middle school. He graduated from Miles High School in 1957. Ed was on the cross-country track team and was part of the five-man mile team that won the state championship in 1956. He will be inducted into the Miles Easton Valley Hall of Fame this September. Ed tested for the Clinton Corn Millwright Apprenticeship Program and worked as a millwright for 16 years. While raising his young family, Ed was an assistant coach for the Little League team at Chancy Park. Along with his wife Barb, Ed operated a large dairy farm and raised cattle, hogs, and poultry. His life was all about farming from a young age. The family farm near Cibola became a Century Farm in 2007. Ed and Barb's son Greg took over the farm in 1998. Throughout Ed's life, he enjoyed his favorite hobby of playing cards. He was in three card clubs and several blackjack clubs. Ed also collected coins and practiced his specialty of tossing coins and rings at the county and state fairs. In retirement, Ed visited 16 American presidential homes with his family. Some of Ed's happiest days with his wife Barb were spent on special family meals and outings with friends. Above all, he loved his family very much and will be greatly missed. He is survived by his loving wife, Barbara, his son, Gregory, and his family of Cibola, a granddaughter, Bridget Jepson of Cibola, his daughter, Lynn Belgen, and her family from Sugar Land, Texas, and two granddaughters, his sister, Kathleen Schrader of Clinton, and nieces and nephews. Preceding Ed in death were his parents, a son Keith, and brothers-in-law James Schrader, Carl Bunn, and John Bunn. Following a stroke in 2022, Ed was cared for at home by his wife Barbara, with additional services provided by Good Samaritan Society, Sanford Health Education, and Number 39's family. The family extends gratitude and thanks for the loving and skilled professional care he received at the Alverno Trinity Health for the past year and a half.
Online condolences may be left at the Pape Funeral Home website. Next is Linda Lee Wood Boothby Puckett. Linda Lee Puckett was born on August 25, 1940 in Maquoketa, Iowa, to Walter and Wilma Wood. She went to be with the Lord on May 23, 2026 at home with her beloved husband, Robert Puckett, by her side. Linda spent her early childhood working on her grandfather's farm, where she learned the value of hard work and perseverance. She later moved to Delmar, Iowa, and graduated from Delwood High School in 1959. Committed to education throughout her life, Linda earned her bachelor's degree in 1980 from the University of Dubuque with an emphasis in special education, teaching, coaching, physical education, and art. During her time there, she was named to the Deems List and was a member of Gamma Sigma Sigma. Linda possessed a natural gift for teaching and guiding others. She began by teaching swimming at the YMCA in Clinton and went on to work in residential care for individuals with disabilities at Hempstead and Franklin schools in Dubuque. Her dedication to helping others carried through every chapter of her life. After more than 25 years as a semi-truck driver, she brought that experience into the classroom, teaching truck driving at Northeast Community College Driving School and later driver's education. In retirement, Linda continued to share her talents and passions. She found joy in teaching, crocheting, and gardening, touching the lives of families and friends with countless ways. Her beautifully handcrafted crochet blankets were cherished gifts, each one thoughtfully made and eagerly received. Linda met Robert Puckett in 1993, and they married in 2009. Together, they shared a life filled with love, companionship, and faith. She is survived by her loving husband, Robert, her sons, Conrad Boothby, and they are in Colorado, and Nicholas of Cedar Rapids, her brother, Loris Huleman, and her sisters, Rita Schmidt of DeWitt, Helen Wood of Fort Wayne, Indiana, and Lucinda Jorgensen of Cedar Rapids. She also leaves behind many beloved grandchildren, nieces, and nephews. She was preceded in death by her parents, her son Jacob Boothby, her brothers Walter Wood and Chuck Wood, and her sister Kathy Sauvel. Linda will be remembered for her strength, compassion, and dedication to her family and to helping others learn and grow. Her legacy lives on in the many lives she touched. She will be cremated. Services are pending. Next is Linda J. I'm not sure how to pronounce this. I'm going to say Schoening, S-C-H-O-E-N-I-N-G. Linda Schoening, age 71, of Clinton, passed away at her home on June 1st. She is survived by her husband, Dennis, children, Christy Schroeder, Brian Schoening, and Angela Freshette, six grandchildren and one great-grandchild. A funeral service was on Saturday at Zion Lutheran Church. The Snell Zornig Funeral Home is assisting the family, where you can also find a full obituary on their website. Next is Marilyn A. Studeman, age 90, passed away on Wednesday, June 3rd at the El Verno in Clinton. Arrangements are pending at the Pape Funeral Home. You can go to their website to see if their full obituary is there. Next is Marilyn Ann Studeman, age 90, of Clinton. She passed away on Wednesday, June 3rd at the El Verno. A funeral service was held today at St. John Lutheran Church in Clinton. The Pape Funeral Home is assisting the family, and burial was at Clinton Lawn Cemetery. Online condolences can be left at the Pape Funeral Home website. Marilyn was born on January 26, 1936, in Clinton, Iowa, the daughter of Walter and Lula Getch. She graduated from Lyons High School in 1954 and married Donald Studeman
on August 25, 1957, in Clinton. He died in 2019. She worked as a secretary and office manager for Heartland Center for many years. She was a member of St. John Lutheran Church and with the Mary Martha Circle at St. John's, Women's Farm Bureau, and Iowa Porkettes. She enjoyed bowling, fishing, gardening, and playing cards. Marilyn is survived by her three daughters, Janet Studeman of Denver, Donna Anderson of Bootjack, Michigan, and Nancy Eduvis of Savage, Minnesota, as well as four grandchildren. She was preceded in death by her parents, her husband, her sister Marjorie Struve, and her brother Wayne Getch. Next is Michael R. Duritza, age 80, passed away on June 2nd. Per his wishes, there will be no services. Burial will be in Rose Hill Cemetery, Comanche, and Snell Zornig Funeral Homes is handling the arrangements. You can find a full obituary at their website. Next is Becky J. Miller, age 71, of Clinton, passed away on June 4th. A memorial visitation was held today and at the Snell Zornig Funeral Homes and Crematory in Clinton. And again, a full obituary can be found at their website. Okay, this is the last obituary, and I'm going to apologize in advance. This was printed from the paper's website, and the printing came out very discombobulated. So I'm going to probably bumble along the way here, but I'm taking it as a challenge. Paul H. Schroeder, age 81, of Baldwin, Iowa, passed peacefully on June 2nd, surrounded by the love of his family. Born May 11, 1945, Paul lived his life defined by hard work, kindness, and an unwavering love for his family. He proudly served his country as a veteran and carried the values of service, integrity, and respect throughout his life. On July 11, 1970, Paul married the love of his life, Rosemary Caruso. Together they built a life centered on family, laughter, and lasting memories. Paul devoted 47 years of service to ADM, where he was respected for his strong work ethic, reliability, and dedication. Outside of work, Paul found joy in life's simple pleasures. He loved gardening and was especially proud of the vegetables he grew and shared with family and friends. He also enjoyed fishing and treasured the peaceful moments spent outdoors. One of his favorite places was Leech Lake, which I happen to know is in Minnesota because I have fished there, where he especially enjoyed fishing from his brother-in-law Andy's boat. Paul was an outstanding cook who loved sharing meals with family and friends. He was well known for making the spaghetti sauce for the church supper, a tradition many looked forward to each year. With the family, he was famous for his pancakes and homemade pizza. Nothing made Paul happier than feeding the people he loved. He enjoyed gathering around a table filled with good food, good company, and conversation, and he never turned down a slice of cherry pie. More than anything, Paul loved his family. He especially loved spending time with his grandchildren, Caleb, McKenna, Carly, Aubrey, Maggie, and John. Paul was a sweet and respectful man whose kindness touched everyone who knew him. He never spoke badly about anyone and always treated others with dignity and compassion. He enjoyed a good cup of coffee and a meaningful conversation around the kitchen table where family and friends were always welcome. This is where the printing gets crazy, so bear with me. Paul was blessed with his lifelong friendship that meant so much to him. He was a proud graduate of Correctionville High School, class of 1963, and had fond memories of classmates and stayed in contact with many throughout the years. A personal achievement he was particularly proud of was riding Ragbri. Paul is survived by his beloved
his beloved wife Rosemary, his children Amy Woods of Calamus, Brian Schroeder of Magnolia, and the state did not print out. It begins with a T, so it could be Magnolia, Texas, or Tennessee. Aaron Wilson of Clinton, his six cherished grandchildren, his brother, Charles Schroeder, as well as brothers-in-law and sisters-in-law, along with many nieces, nephews, and friends. He was preceded in death by his parents, his father-in-law, mother-in-law, and mother-in-law, John and Eloise Caruso, as well as extended family and dear friends. Paul's legacy is one of love, kindness, hard work, friendship, and family. He will be deeply missed and forever remembered. A celebration of Paul's life will be held from 11 a.m. to 1 p.m. on Saturday, June 20th at the Carson Celebration of Life Center in Maquoketa. Online condolences may be left at www.carsonandson.com. I got through it. It was a little challenge. Okay, we can move on to what I call front page news. And now, with the obituaries out of the way, we turn to the Savvy Senior column. Dear Savvy Senior, my wife and I were recently talking about updating our will and wondered if we should also set up a trust. How do we know if we need one? Signed, Planning Ahead. Dear Planning, that's an excellent question. A will is one of the most important tools in estate planning, but many people wonder if it's enough or if adding a trust makes sense. The answer depends on your finances, your family situation, and what you want your plan to accomplish. Here's a simple way to think about it. A will spells out who gets your assets after you pass away. It also names an executor to carry out your wishes and can designate a guardian for minor children. The downside is that a will must go through probate, which is the court process that validates it and oversees distribution. Probate can take months, and even in many states becomes part of the public record. A trust works a little differently. A revocable living trust holds your assets during your lifetime and directs how they'll be distributed after your death without going through probate. Unlike a will, it stays private and lets successor trustees step in immediately if you can't manage your finances, which is useful in cases of illness, injury, or dementia. Trusts can also help with complicated family situations like blended families or children with special needs, giving you more control over who gets what and when. The biggest challenge is that you have to move your accounts and property into the trust yourself, which takes time and care. Most people who create a trust also keep a simple pour-over will. I'm going to put that in quotes, and that's pour, like in you pour coffee. So a pour-over will to catch anything that wasn't transferred. Because trusts are more complex, they usually cost more than a will. Attorneys typically charge $1,000 to $3,000 for a trust versus $300 to $1,200 for a will, although costs vary depending on the estate and location. You can use do-it-yourself options like Quicken Will Maker and Trust, Trust and Will, or LegalZoom to save money, but they're generally best for simple situations.
If your estate is relatively small, your family situation is simple, and most of your assets already have named beneficiaries, like life insurance, IRAs, or bank accounts, with pay on death or transfer on death designations. A will may be all you need. Some states also offer simplified probate for small estates, which can make the process quicker and cheaper. You don't need a trust just because you have a will, but if avoiding probate, protecting privacy, or managing assets during incapacity is important to you, a trust is worth considering. Even a modest estate can benefit from a clear plan. If you don't already have an attorney, a good estate planning professional can help figure out what's right for you. Two trusted resources are the National Academy of Elder Law Attorneys and the National Association of Estate Planners and Counsels, both of which let you search for local professionals. Taking time to put a plan in place, whether it's a will, a trust, or both, can protect your loved ones, ease stress, and give you peace of mind, now and in the future. Okay, moving on. Under the headline, Projects Promote Literacy, Clinton Pride, and Breast Cancer Awareness, and also says it, headline of Synergy Spotlights. The Clinton Herald asked students of Clinton High School Synergy program to write about their projects this year. Over the next weeks, we will publish these spotlights here on the community page. So this, I believe, was written by Carter Dunham. The projects I worked on in Synergy this year were Promote Clinton Pride and CFD breast cancer awareness shirts. For my Promote Clinton Pride project, we wanted to see an increase in school spirit in the community for our schools. My partner, Javian Deering, and I had a plan to use yard signs to promote Clinton and worked with Citizens First Bank, which gave us much needed help and funding. In the end, we were able to get out 200 signs, and it is very cool to see them all around town. My second project was helping connect the Clinton Fire Department to our school so they could sell their shirts at our last home football game. For this project, I created an online advertisement and posted it around the school so the fire department could get more exposure for their shirts. I chose these projects because I enjoy helping the community and I love being able to see the product of my work. These projects solved a problem by increasing the shown spirit of the community toward the school and showing me that our community will help each other out when they can. I found it rewarding because it made me feel better, and also it taught me a lot of skills that I will need in the future. I would like to thank Javian Deering and both of my mentors, Mr. Schneeberger and Mrs. Franks, for helping me with my project. Synergy has helped me improve my speaking skills and taking me out of my shell more. While I still think I can improve on these skills, I believe I have come a really long way from when I first got into Synergy. Next student is Alexis Endreshak. The project I worked on in Synergy this year was Once Upon a Drive. Once Upon a Drive is a book drive built on donations designated for elementary schools in the Clinton School District. The goal of these book drives is to help try and boost literacy rates in our community. It solved a problem by giving children in the district access to books that they may not have been able to get in their homes. Since the kids now own the books, they are more likely to read them, which can help with their literacy skills. I found it rewarding because when these books were given out to the children in the Clinton Community School District, they were excited to receive books so they could keep for themselves. Seeing the students have such big smiles on their faces is truly fulfilling. On top of the book drive, I also collaborated with a few different
projects that other synergizers were working on. These projects helped me give back to the community while allowing a personal gain in skills like communication, public speaking, critical thinking, organization, etc. I chose these projects because I wanted a way to try to help the community while also being able to polish some skills. In doing this, I was able to benefit people in my town and myself. I would like to thank everybody in the community who donated books, synergizers, who helped volunteer, and CCSD staff for helping me with my project. Synergy has helped me improve my soft skills like public speaking, communication, adaptability, leadership, problem solving, and lots more. This is a Herald staff report. A dementia caregiver support group meets at the Clinton Public Library on the second Wednesday evening of each month on the upper floor from 5:15 to 6:45. This group is for people who have a loved one diagnosed with dementia of any type and who want to talk to others who are in the same circumstance. It is for anyone who wants to understand dementia better and learn how to work with people who have it. Oh, a good thing to know. Another staff report is that monthly solid waste fees in the city of Clinton increase as of July 1st. The city's current service fee of $9.44 is to increase to $10.44 per month. The garbage cart fee of $8.21 will also increase to $9.21 per month, bringing the total monthly residential charge to $19.65. A release by the city states the adjustment of rates reflects increasing costs associated with providing services that include labor, equipment, maintenance, fuel, and landfill tipping fees. Under the headline, Boy 15 Falls from Eagle Point Park Cliff, and is credited to Jenna Blount of the paper. A 15-year-old boy was hospitalized after falling from an Eagle Point Park cliff Sunday evening, according to a report by the Clinton Fire Department. Initial reports indicated the juvenile was near the railroad tracks north of the lodge. Canadian Pacific shut down all rail traffic for the duration of the incident. The Clinton Police Department was the first agency to arrive and initiate care for the juvenile, the report states. Officers directed 10 fire department personnel responding with 2 ambulances, a command vehicle, rescue trailer, and off-road utility vehicle to the juvenile. The juvenile received advanced life support before he was transported by the fire department to Deer Creek East. The juvenile was then transferred. Oh, I hope he's okay. Under the headline, County Pursues Historical Materials from the State, and again is credited to Jenna Blount. Since the closure of the Iowa City Research Center, the county is attempting to obtain historical materials relevant to Clinton County. If those items are there, we would like to come get them, Vice Chairman of the County Supervisors, Aaron George, said at a Monday meeting of the board. We don't want anything to be sent anywhere else or destroyed. According to the State Historical Society of Iowa, a budget shortfall was learned of in May of 2025 that caused the state to initiate the consolidation of research services to its Des Moines branch. The State Historical Society closed its Iowa City Research Center to the public in December 2025 and set a June 30th deadline for the transfer of collections to other repositories. The Iowa City Research Center housed, among other items relevant to Clinton County, maps of the county and its townships dated in the late 1800s, photos of Clinton's lumber yards dated in 1899, and railroad records from as early as 1882. In accordance with a legal obligation held by the State Historical Society to manage the collections,
It said mass disposal of collections will not occur. In response to proposed action by local historian John Rowland, George stated, "I would like for us to put together a letter. And if we needed somewhere to store materials until we figured out which entity it should go to, that I believe we have enough room here in the administration building that we could store it until that was achieved. The State Historical Society requires that its collections meet certain criteria for the materials to be transferred to another institution or removed from its listed holdings. The items must be no longer relevant to the State Historical Society's mission, to be deteriorated beyond repair."

their institution. The transfer process then begins with a staff review prior to an initial discussion, staff collections committee consideration, then a review by the State Historical Society Board of Trustees. Chairman of the Board of Supervisors, Dan Serp, authorized via Zoom that the letter bear George's signature in his absence. Under the headline, First Gateway Credit Union bringing credit union kicks to all Clinton Elementary Schools this fall. It's a staff report. The First Gateway Credit Union Foundation announced on Monday that its Credit Union Kicks program is coming to all Clinton Elementary Schools beginning this fall. The program provides new shoes and socks to local students, helping kids start the school year with confidence and comfort. Since launching, Credit Union Kicks has focused on supporting children and local communities by helping meet an important everyday need, according to a news release from the credit union. Through partnerships with schools, staff, volunteers, and community supporters, the program continues to grow and impact more students. Community support plays a major role in helping fund the initiative, including the first annual Credit Union Kicks golf outing taking place on July 10th at Valley Oaks Golf Course. The outing brings together local businesses, sponsors, and community members for a day of golf and fundraising, with proceeds helping provide shoes and socks to kids in the Clinton Elementary Schools. Registration and sponsorship opportunities for the golf outing are still available. 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As a theater lover, I like this story. Timberlake Playhouse announces cast for Les Miserables, and it's a Herald staff report. Timberlake Playhouse on Monday announced the cast of Les Miserables, which will be performed June 12th through June 28th. This run is the only licensed production of Les Miserables in the state of Illinois happening this year. Les Miserables is the definitive musical of the 20th century and is the piece that made so many of us fall in love with theater, said TLP's artistic director Tommy Ranieri, who, in his third year, is directing the production. If there has ever been a show that TLP, I've implored our community to see, it will be this epic musical, accompanied by a 14-piece orchestra of local musicians. What a way to celebrate our 60th anniversary season. In 19th century France, ex-prisoner Jean Valjean breaks parole to begin a new life of grace, pursued relentlessly by the morally rigid Inspector Javert. John Michael Finley will play Jean Valjean, a role he filled on Broadway in the musical's last revival. As revolution brews in the streets of Paris, their story collides with those of young idealists, desperate lovers, and the downtrodden poor fighting for freedom and redemption. Danny Rothman is stepping into the boots of Javert for the fourth time. He was featured on Broadway in the 2024 revival of Sweeney Todd. Returning to the TLP stage as Fantine is fan favorite Channing Weir from Saturday Night Fever, and who was seen on the national tour of Pretty Woman. James Schultz, best known for playing the Grinch on the national tour of Dr. Seuss, How the Grinch Stole Christmas, the musical, and Faye Bean, who just starred in Disney's Newsies at the Argyle Theater, directed by Ranieri, are the famous innkeepers Thénardier and Madame Thénardier. A local actor from Mount Morris, John Chase, will also return to TLP this season as the bishop. Benjamin Stasiak from the national tour of The Sound of Music has a family background in Mount Carroll and will play Gavroche. Makala Canuti

as Little Cosette and Taylor Jacobs as Little Eponine, both are returning after last summer's production of Disney's Frozen, making their debuts at Timberlake Playhouse as the 2026 resident company are Joey Becky. Oh dear, I'm not going to pronounce that well. Joey Bakayoko as Marius, Jasmine Rhodes as Eponine, Ali DiMatteo as Cosette, Caden Hawkins as Enjolras, Grayson Taylor as Comfrère Ensemble, Isaiah Bastin as Grantaire, also in the ensemble, Carter Minor as Courfeyrac ensemble, Jose Emilio Escoto as Les Glace and in the ensemble, Connor Ziedman as Prouvaire and in the ensemble, with Nat Wiley, Carly Garcia Walton, Elena Simard, Favor Bucci, and Daniel Serrano featured in the ensemble. TLP also welcomes Justin Outs as Fui and Edward J. Perez as Jolie in their TLP debuts. Standing by our local talent, Kennedy Smith and Sam Stasek. Sorry, I butchered those names, folks. Ooh, under the headline, 500,000 winning lottery ticket sold in Dubuque, another staff report. Someone who bought a Powerball ticket with the double play option at Quickstar, located at 1180 Kerper Court in Dubuque, won a $500,000 prize on Monday. According to the Iowa Lottery, it was the only ticket nationwide to win a $500,000 double play prize that night. For an extra dollar per play, players can add the double play option to their Powerball tickets. The numbers on the ticket are then entered into both the regular Powerball drawing and a separate double play drawing held the same night. Double play has the same odds of winning as Powerball, but while Powerball has a rolling jackpot, double play offers a top prize of $10 million. There are 9 prize levels in each drawing, ranging from matching the Powerball alone to matching all 6 winning numbers. Monday's winning double play numbers were 2, 7, 35, 44, 57, and double play Powerball 25. The Dubuque ticket matched the first 5 numbers, but missed the double play Powerball in Monday's double play drawing to win $500,000 prize, which must be claimed at the Iowa Lottery's main office in Clive. Quickstar will receive a $500 bonus from the Iowa Lottery for selling the ticket. Ooh, if I knew that, I might open a Quickstar. Well, we have about 15 minutes left, so let's take a look at some of the letters from Dear Annie. Where did she go? There. Oh, this is so cute. Under the headline, The Guests Who Stole Christmas. Dear Annie, my husband and I have been married for over 20 years. When we met, we had both already lost our parents. During all our time together, my husband's younger brother has spent Christmas at our home, even after we got married and he got married. After we moved out of state and had children, who are now 17 and 20, and after he and his wife had their child 10 years old. A few years ago, they decided to stay at an Airbnb for Christmas for several reasons, including visiting other family and friends in our mutual hometown. However, they spend a portion of every day of their stay, which can range from 5 to 7 days, with us. And of course, they spend all of Christmas Day, including Christmas morning, at our home. They don't even ask. They simply inform us what days they're getting in and leaving. In the very early years, when my brother-in-law was single, and even when he was first married, we were happy about this. Their bohemian, unconventional lifestyle was kind of charming, and it felt the way
having younger siblings does. But now we're all in our late 40s, and I'm over it. I'm very resentful that I do so much to enjoy my favorite holiday, and I'm forced to share it with people we're no longer as close with and who contribute absolutely nothing to the celebration. I know my husband loves his brother, but it's funny that most years my children and I seem to spend far more time with them while they're here than he does. I feel trapped, and I don't know how to get out of this. I don't want to damage their relationship, but I don't want to feel this way about Christmas for the rest of my life. I'd hope that eventually they would want to stay back to give my nephew Christmas in his own home, but they don't even get a tree or do anything. They wait till they're here and share our Christmas. They're not financially challenged, nor do they have any legitimate reason why they need to host the holiday, why they need us to host the holiday for them. Am I wrong? If not, I need your help. Signed, Desperately Seeking a Solo Family Christmas. Dear Desperately Seeking, what started as a fun tradition has quietly turned into an expectation, and you're not wrong for wanting Christmas to feel like your own again. The key here is your husband. This is his brother, and the conversation needs to start with him. Don't frame it as a feeling trapped, but as wanting more space for your own family traditions and a little peace during your favorite holiday. You don't have to ban the in-laws entirely. Maybe you celebrate together every other year, or maybe the gathering shifts to Christmas Eve dinner instead of Christmas morning, without a week of constant drop-ins. After 2 decades, it's okay to say a tradition has run its course and explore something new. Just remember, your family can't respond to feelings you never express. Oh, another letter here. Dear Annie, my soon-to-be fiancé has had an incredibly hard year. She had ankle surgery and a difficult recovery. She worked hard to get her mental health back on track. She gave up drinking for me. She also went through serious family drama after being kicked out of her aunt's house, and she had to sue to get out of the situation. She won. For most of her life, her family had a lot of control over her. After more than 50 years, she finally stood up for herself and told them how she felt. I am so proud of her. Right now, I feel like her biggest cheerleader. We have known each other for 30 years as friends, and now we are dating. She already proposed to me online, but she has no idea that I'm planning to propose to her in person on her birthday at her favorite restaurant. She has her ring picked out, her gown chosen, and even has thoughts about the honeymoon. We are keeping the engagement quiet because she is a very private person. The only problem is that she is not always great at communicating. She also has very few friends she can truly trust. I am one of the only people in her life, besides one other friend, who really looks out for her. I love her deeply and want to support her without overwhelming her or saying the wrong thing. Do you have any advice on how I can talk to her, reassure her, and help her feel safe as we begin this next chapter? Signed, her biggest cheerleader. Dear cheerleader, lead with love, not fixing. Tell her simply, I'm proud of you, I love you, and I want us to build a peaceful life together. Then listen more than you talk. After the year she has had, safety will mean consistency, patience, and no pressure. You do not have to say the perfect thing. Just be steady, kind, and honest. Aw. Dear Annie, my adult son is a good man, and I know he loves me, but lately I feel as if I only hear from him when something has gone wrong. If his car makes a strange noise, he calls. If he needs help figuring out insurance,
he calls. If he is short on money or having trouble with his girlfriend, suddenly Mom is the first person on speed dial. But when I call just to chat, ask about his day, or invite him over for Sunday dinner, he is always swamped and says he will call me back. Most of the time, he doesn't. I find myself staring at the phone, feeling foolish for missing someone who only seems to remember me when life gets inconvenient. I don't want to guilt him or push him away. I just miss being part of his everyday life, not only his emergency contact. How do I tell him that without sounding needy? Signed, More Than Mom's Helpline. Dear More Than Mom's Helpline, you can love your son dearly and still refuse to be treated like roadside assistance with a casserole dish. Tell him warmly and directly, I'm always glad to help you, but I miss hearing from you when nothing is wrong. Then stop rewarding only the crisis calls with your full attention and invite him into ordinary connection instead. A weekly dinner or Sunday phone call may not fix everything, but it is a good place to remind him that mothers are people, not just emergency contacts. And how about Dr. Roach? And I apologize in advance, because usually there are medications and such in his column that are difficult for me as a layperson to pronounce. So we start. Dear Dr. Roach, I'm an active senior and have started to feel symptoms of restless leg syndrome, or RLS. I'm wondering how and why this started. In the evenings, I use an athletic foam roller, drink water, and take magnesium supplements. I'd like to hear how to remedy this so I can get some much-needed sleep. Answer, we don't understand exactly why people get RLS. One common finding is low iron stores, so you should have this tested by your regular doctor. If your iron is low, it should be supplemented, but your doctor should also find out the cause of why it's low. Sometimes iron supplementation is all that's necessary. Before considering specific medicines for RLS, your doctor should consider any other medicines that you're taking, a few of which can trigger RLS. Moderate exercise and avoiding alcohol are wise. Magnesium doesn't have strong evidence that it helps, but it's pretty safe. In some ways, RLS resembles neurological diseases like Parkinson's, which is why the anti-Parkinson's drug combination carbidopa-levodopa is often used, especially in people with occasional flares. In people with symptoms that occur for 2 or more days per week, most experts try a drug like gabapentin. Other dopamine drugs like pramipexole can be considered. Sometimes poor sleep itself can trigger RLS, so considering other types of sleep disturbances, especially sleep apnea, should be considered. Behavioral techniques to help sleep can also be tried. Okay. Dear Dr. Roach, I just had some blood tests run, and I have a very low alkaline phosphatase score of 38 U/L, which I guess should be between 49 to 135. A similar test from 2 years ago was within normal range. I'm overweight, but generally healthy. My mother and sister had low thyroid levels. Is this something I need to worry about? Answer. A high level of alkaline phosphatase usually indicates a liver problem, especially one that is related to the bile ducts, but it can occasionally represent a bone disease such as Paget's. A low alkaline phosphatase blood level usually isn't an indication of a medical problem, but there are rare exceptions. A rare inherited disorder called hypophosphatasemia is associated with problems of bone and teeth mineralization. It's unlikely that you have this because your test results have been normal in the past.
Hypophosphatasemia is worth considering in people with osteoporosis, and highly specialized blood tests can support the diagnosis, which is confirmed with genetic testing. Other causes include severe malnutrition, often including low magnesium and low zinc levels, and hypothyroidism, which is low thyroid levels. This one is worth checking out. This one is worth checking for. It's a simple blood test of TSH and thyroxine because of your family history. Problems absorbing food, like with celiac disease, can sometimes cause low alkaline phosphatase levels, and this condition can often be missed. Still, it's important to remember that the quote, normal, end quote, ranges are usually defined as the range that is found in 95% of healthy people, meaning that 5% of healthy people will be outside the range. If your thyroid tests are normal and you don't have osteoporosis, it's likely that this is within your normal range. Then it is a medical problem. Okay. About 3 minutes to go. Okay, under the headline, City of Morrison Upgrades Online Services, the City of Morrison on Tuesday, July 7th, is to transition to a new computer software platform to support utility, billing, payments, and customer information. A release by the city states the new platform is more modern and designed specifically for local government operations. The community can expect a more efficient and cost-effective utility billing process, faster payment and account processing, and enhanced online services and usability. City Hall will be closed sporadically for durations of 1 to 2 hours through the month of July for the implementation of the new system and staff training. The city's release states that online services may be limited or temporarily unavailable, and response times may be delayed during those times. Updates regarding closures and serviceability will be posted at the city's website. Out of Comanche, Wes Farrell has resigned from his position as city councilman following recent absences from council meetings. Due to ongoing family medical issues, Farrell stated in a May 19th email to City Administrator Andrew Kaida and Mayor Austin Pruitt, "I need to step away from my duties to focus my time and attention on my family." The council's acceptance of Farrell's resignation began a statutory 60-day time frame within which an appointment is to be made to fill the vacancy. Farrell began his term in January and had been appointed mayor pro tem. Councilman Tom Klon has been appointed mayor pro tem in Farrell's place. The council was also given Bill Seifkin's resignation from the city's Parks Commission, submitted in a May 22nd email. Seifkin's resignation leaves one remaining member on the 5-member volunteer board. A May 19th post on the city's website states, "Since there are not enough members to hold a quorum, the commission is currently not functioning." Well, that ends our news for today. Thanks again for listening, and I'll be back with you in 2 weeks.

Hello, everyone. This is Joan reading today's Washington Post, today being Thursday, June 11th. Inflation heats up to highest pace in 3 years, fueled by Iran war. Inflation crossed 4% for the first time in 3 years in May, exacerbating Americans' pain at the pump and dealing a fresh political blow to the White House, as the Iran war's toll on consumers shows no sign of abating. The Labor Department's Consumer Price Index rose at a 4.2% annual pace in the year ending in May, up from 3.8% in April, with higher energy prices again accounting for much of the monthly gain. Gas prices, which have surged roughly 50% since January as the Iran conflict disrupts oil flows through the Strait of Hormuz, rose 7% in May. The reading marks the third consecutive month in which the conflict has measurably pushed prices higher for American consumers. Financial markets reacted poorly to the news of rising prices and President Donald Trump's promise to attack Iran. The Dow Jones Industrial Average and the tech-heavy Nasdaq were down more than 1.25% Wednesday in midday trading. The surge in inflation lands at a challenging moment for Trump, who had made lowering the cost of living a central promise during his campaign. White House officials have sought to minimize the damage, arguing that the inflation surge is a temporary disruption tied to the Iran conflict that will fade once hostilities end. But with the conflict in Iran heating up and no resolution in sight, energy prices appeared poised to continue climbing. Trump shrugged off the report hours after its release, delivering a line sure to be featured in Democratic attack ads around the midterm elections this fall. "I love the inflation," Trump told reporters in the Oval Office Wednesday. "Oil prices will drop like a rock once the war concludes," he added. The latest data showed higher energy costs are rippling through the food supply chain, pushing up the cost of transporting Americans' groceries. Prices for beef rose more than 10% over the past year, while those for tomatoes and lettuce jumped 32% and 25%, respectively. Airfares were also up 26.7%. Core prices, which exclude volatile food and energy prices to give a better reading of underlying inflation, were up 2.9% for the year. Overall, Wednesday's report was largely in line with the economists' expectations. The reading marks the first time inflation has reached 4% or more since May 2023, a span in which prices had been retreating from their pandemic-era peak of above 9%, the highest in nearly 40 years, without ever returning to where they were before COVID. Consumers were already frustrated with inflation. Consumer sentiment reached a record low this spring, according to the most recent University of Michigan survey of consumers. In 2024, Trump was elected in part because many voters said they were frustrated with the economy, and particularly inflation. The pain at the checkout lines comes as food banks nationwide are seeing an uptick in people seeking help. In Omaha, the food bank for the Heartland has recorded a roughly 10% increase over the past year in the number of people requesting groceries each month. At the same time, rising food prices are cutting into the pantry's budget, which is receiving less support from the federal government, said Brian Barks, president and CEO of the organization, which serves 93 countries and counties in Nebraska and western Iowa. "The result is we're serving less food to more people." Services inflation, which includes shelter costs and is insulated from tariffs on goods and energy prices, also is running consistently above 3%, a sign that price pressures involve more than the obvious culprits. Not all economists see cause for alarm, however. Michael Strain, director of economic policy studies at the right-leaning American Enterprise Institute, said the underlying economy remains fundamentally sound, with low unemployment fueling wage and income growth, which has kept demand strong. Core inflation, he noted, is not worryingly accelerating, even if it isn't decelerating fast enough.
Analysts say that the construction boom for AI data centers is generating its own inflationary pressure, driving up prices for semiconductors and consumer electronics in ways that could linger well into next year. What we are seeing is three distinct inflation waves, from tariffs, from oil, and now AI capex, layered on top of each other, said Krishna Guha of Everscore ISI in a research note this week. The worry among economists is that another surge of inflation could eventually persuade Americans that high prices are simply a more permanent feature of the economy. That belief, once widespread, tends to become self-fulfilling. Workers demand bigger raises, and businesses raise prices before their costs actually rise. The risk of elevated prices is made worse by the fact that inflation has been above the Fed's 2% target for more than 5 years, long enough that a return to normal never quite materialized before a series of shocks, including tariffs last year and the Iran war this year, sent prices climbing again. We never completed the process, Joanne Sue, director of the University of Michigan's Survey of Consumers, said in a recent interview. It's like taking antibiotics and quitting halfway through. It feels better, but you didn't actually fight off the entire infection. Joe Bustelis, chief economist at RSM, expects inflation to keep climbing. We think it continues to rise slowly toward 4.5%, he said ahead of Wednesday's release, as elevated energy, transportation, food, and fertilizer costs work their way through the economy. Hot inflation also presents an early test for Kevin Warsh, the new Federal Reserve chair, who faces his first policy meeting next week. Warsh, who replaced Jerome H. Powell as chair last month, has signaled openness to interest rate cuts in the lead-up to his nomination in January, a posture that helps smooth his path to the job, but that rising inflation may force him to abandon. Powell is remaining on the board as a governor. But some Fed officials have already begun signaling that rate increases may be back on the table at some point soon. Fed Governor Christopher Waller, a Republican, said he could no longer rule out rate hikes further down the road if inflation does not abate soon, speaking at a central banking conference in Frankfurt last month. He said he would support changing the Fed's standing guidance released after each policy meeting to make clear that a cut is no more likely than a hike. Inflation expectations among consumers have been drifting upward. The University of Michigan survey showed 5-year expectations at 3.9% in May, well above pre-pandemic baselines. The New York Fed survey, released Monday, put the figure at 3%, more muted, but still elevated relative to the Fed's price target. Inflation expectations are anchored, said Ricardo Rees, an economist at the London School of Economics, meaning most Americans still believe prices will eventually return to normal. But they are not as solidly anchored as they were in 2018. U.S.-Iran negotiate via ultimatums and attacks with ceasefire on the brink. The latest exchange of attacks between the United States and Iran may mark the end of a fragile ceasefire that has withstood numerous violations over the past 2 months. The bully of the Middle East is dead, President Donald Trump wrote early Wednesday on social media after Iranian missiles struck U.S. assets in Kuwait, Bahrain, and Jordan. The strikes were in retaliation for U.S. attacks on the southern Iran near the Strait of Hormuz, in response to what Trump had said was Iran's downing of a U.S. helicopter over the strait on Tuesday. We're going to hit them hard again today, he told reporters in the Oval Office. Later Wednesday, the U.S. Central Command said it had begun launching additional self-defense strikes against multiple targets in Iran in response to Iran's unwarranted and continued aggression. Shortly after the U.S. announcement, Iranian media reported explosions in the southern part of the country. For the moment, an outright return to full-on war still looks unlikely. United Nations Secretary General Antonio Guterres, on Wednesday, described the ceasefire as more like a lesser fire, and both sides clearly want the war to end, even as they seem locked in a diplomatic standoff.
Trump directly interceded with Israeli Prime Minister Benjamin Netanyahu last weekend, later claiming that he forced Israel to stop attacks on Iran that it said were retaliation for Iranian strikes. Iran said its strikes on Israel were themselves a response to Israeli bombing in Lebanon that Tehran wants ended as part of a peace deal with the U.S. Vice President J.D. Vance, in a CBS News preview of an interview scheduled to air Sunday, repeated Trump's frequent assurances that a deal is very close and could happen in the next week. But Vance allowed, it could also happen months from now. "We prefer the language of diplomacy," Iranian negotiator Mohammad Bagah Ghalblaf wrote Tuesday on social media. "But we speak other languages far more fluently. Break your commitments, and we'll switch to what we speak best." What remains unclear is how the two sides will find mutually agreeable diplomatic language that would spell an end to the conflict, and whether they can find it before all-out war explodes again. "We were really close to a deal, but they kept playing us for suckers," Trump insisted Wednesday. Yet there have been no known direct talks since April 11th, when Vance, along with White House negotiators Steve Witkoff and Trump's son-in-law Jared Kushner, sat down in the Pakistani capital with senior Iranian officials. "After more than 20 hours of talks," Vance said, "we made some progress, but just could not get to a situation where the Iranians were willing to accept our terms." In recent weeks, what has passed for ceasefire diplomacy has been a draft memorandum of understanding and messages sent back and forth through intermediaries, with each rewriting in text in ways that other finds unacceptable. Meanwhile, both sides have continued to block the Strait of Hormuz, interrupting the flow of 20% of the world's fuel supply. In Islamabad in April, Vance alluded to what appears to be Trump's bottom line. "What the U.S. had laid on the table," the vice president told reporters, "were the things we absolutely needed to see in order for the president of the United States to feel like he was getting a good deal." A new deal with old echoes. In terms Trump has spelled out numerous times, a good deal is one that he believes is better than the 2015 agreement signed by President Barack Obama. That accord sharply restricted Iran's ability to enrich uranium, imposed other limits on its nuclear program, and mandated rigorous international verification in exchange for easing U.S. sanctions. Trump withdrew from the agreement in 2018 during his first term, calling it the worst deal ever, and saying it put Iran on the path to developing a nuclear weapon. He reimposed strict sanctions and added some new ones. 2 years later, the Iranians ended what U.S. intelligence and International Atomic Energy Agency monitors said had been adherence to the terms of the agreement, and began installing advanced centrifuges that produce near-weapons-grade uranium at 60% enrichment, building prohibited new nuclear sites and dodging IAEA inspectors. Many nuclear experts believe a similar deal is the only viable option to avoid a continuation of the war. The 2015 JCPOA, or Joint Comprehensive Plan of Action, allowed minimal enrichment at 3.67% for 15 years, mandated the removal of existing enriched uranium stockpiles, which was transferred to Russia, and capped for a decade the number and type of centrifuges Iran could have, as well as their locations. In Islamabad, Vance offered a moratorium on enrichment with a sunset provision of 20 years. Tehran countered with an offer of 10 years or less. There has been some optimism in Washington that they could settle on 15 years. The U.S. contribution to the agreement was the unfreezing of some Iranian assets, money owed from long-ago oil sales to American allies, or purchased weapons that were never delivered under U.S. sanctions. Trump, who has harshly criticized Obama for delivering pallets of cash that he describes as a payoff, has indicated that some money could be unfrozen down the line if Iran complies with all his demands. But unlike with the JCPOA, which was negotiated for two painstaking years by senior officials from the U.S., five other countries, the European Union,
and teams of nuclear experts, neither side this time around seems amenable to the intricate give and take of diplomacy or lengthy technical talks amid mutual distrust and the pressures of domestic politics. We, experts and journalists, should say that whatever Trump and his negotiators can get Iran to agree to will be better than the JCPOA, said George Perkovich, senior fellow in the Nuclear Policy Program at the Carnegie Endowment for International Peace. Because otherwise, Trump will not end this disastrous war. They're not going to get complete surrender, Perkovich said. And if Trump says that this deal would be better than Obama's, he said, the Iranians are going to say, we have to get a better payoff. Trump has vacillated between threatening the Iranian regime with renewed bombing, including widespread attacks on civilian infrastructure, and declaring that both sides are on the cusp of a deal. But he has also, in his own inimitable way, asked the American public for patience amid deep frustration with gas prices that have skyrocketed because of a war of his own making. Just sit back and relax. It will all work out well in the end. It always does, he posted on social media. Hardliners at home and abroad. Trump must also contend with Republican hardliners who believe Tehran's Islamist regime must be vanquished once and for all. Once you start it, you've got to finish it, said Ron Johnson, Republican of Wisconsin, told MS Now just days ago. I'd like to keep the blockade on Iranian ports, and in the end, we got to finish the job, Johnson added, whatever it takes. Inside Iran, the successive elimination of government leaders during 40 days of nonstop U.S. and Israeli bombing left the hardline Islamic Revolutionary Guard Corps in a stronger political position, with little willingness to yield. While Tehran's previous leaders were more restrained and conservative, the new leadership is much more of the belief that restraint is the reason Iran ended up in war, said Vali Nasser, an Iranian historian and professor of international affairs and Middle East studies at Johns Hopkins University. Joel Rayburn, a former diplomat who served in the first Trump administration and is a senior fellow at the Hudson Institute, said what he considered recent Iranian escalations are aimed at undermining the U.S. in the region and creating fractures between the U.S. and Israel. They are behaving as though they think a full return to military operations is off the table for the U.S., Rayburn said. Both sides had declared victory on the battlefield between the February 28th start of all-out war and the April 8th ceasefire declaration. The U.S. by having done tremendous damage to Iran's naval forces, air defense, and missile launches, and Iran by retaining much of its drone and missile arsenal and the ability to build more. But judging by their public statements, there has been no agreement resolving any of their differences, and no certainty about whether the two sides are actually even talking to each other. Early last week, Tehran said it had suspended all contact with the U.S. because of Israel's ongoing strikes on Iran-backed Hezbollah in Lebanon. Iran warned that its Houthi allies in Yemen also could close the Bab el-Mandeb Strait, leading to the Suez Canal, according to state-aligned media. Sequencing the ceasefire. Reports that the U.S. and Iran have stopped communicating were false and erroneous, Trump said in a social media post last week. The conversations between us have been going on continuously. Where they lead, one never knows, he wrote. But as I told Iran, it's time, one way or another, for you to make a deal. Iran says the memorandum under discussion does not deal with its nuclear program. Trump said last week that it must include nuclear restrictions on Iran. The president has said repeatedly that he has secured a pledge from Tehran that it will never build a nuclear weapon. But that vow was already enshrined in the JCPOA more than a decade ago, and has been voiced many times since by Iran. Verifying that promise, however, will take negotiations over what nuclear activities are allowed and a mechanism to monitor compliance. Trump has also said that Tehran has agreed to allow the U.S. to enter the country and unearth and remove about 470 pounds of highly enriched near-weapons-grade uranium buried between tons of rubble from last year's U.S. bombing of Iranian nuclear sites.
We will go in sometime in the not-too-distant future to dig out and take home the material, he told reporters last week. Iran says it has never agreed to turn over the uranium and will deal with the material under a separate, eventual nuclear agreement. Iran has also said that it will never give up the ability to enrich low levels of uranium for its civil-use reactors. Secretary of State Marco Rubio, in a Senate hearing last week, said Tehran must make significant concessions on what they intend to enrich. Minutes later, he said, Iran would be allowed no enrichment at all. According to Iran, the memorandum on the table deals only with conditions for reopening the Strait of Hormuz to unimpeded international shipping. Once it is signed, Iran's nuclear program is to be discussed during the additional 60 days of negotiations. Last week, Iran's Deputy Foreign Minister for Legal and International Affairs, Kazem Garababadi, gave a detailed rundown of Tehran's positions. While Iran recognizes that straits considered international waterways are subject to international law, the reality is that the Strait of Hormuz lies entirely within the territorial waters of Iran and Oman, he said, according to Iran's Now News. Iran has no intention of restricting traffic once an agreement is reached, Garababadi said, but is entirely within its rights to recoup expenses for ensuring safe and secure passage. Trump and Rubio have repeatedly said that no tolls, fees, or other conditions on free traffic through the strait will be tolerated. Another issue tied to our interests is the release of Iran's frozen funds, Garababadi said. At a minimum, he added, Iran insists that 50% of its frozen assets, a total of about $24 billion held by the U.S. and its allies, be made available immediately upon the signing of the Memorandum of Understanding, with the remainder released after a reasonable period. Trump has said he will not consider releasing any money until all U.S. demands are met and a final nuclear deal is signed. We insist that any text must address war damages and provide compensation to Iran, Garabadi said. This must be included in the text. The format, amount, and financial mechanisms for payment will be determined through negotiations, including the 60-day negotiation period following the signing of the memorandum. While both sides are examining the draft, he said, the U.S. may send messages requesting revisions, which can lengthen the review process. We have also requested revisions to certain parts of the text. Bill Gates tells Congress he didn't know of Epstein's crimes, renounces ties. Bill Gates sought to distance himself from Jeffrey Epstein during congressional testimony Wednesday, telling a House panel in prepared remarks that he made a grave error in judgment by meeting with him 15 years ago and denying any knowledge of the deceased sex offender's ongoing criminal conduct. I'm glad to be here voluntarily to testify to help with the committee's work, Gates, the billionaire co-founder of Microsoft, told reporters before entering. I hope my testimony is helpful to the important work of the committee to find justice for the victims. He did not take questions. Gates sat for a transcribed interview with the Oversight and Government Reform Committee, which for months has summoned powerful men and women from Epstein's orbit. Unlike videotaped interviews the committee released earlier this year from former President Bill Clinton and former Secretary of State Hillary Clinton, Gates' closed-door session was not recorded on camera. Ahead of Gates' interview, Rep. James Comer, Republican of Kentucky, chairman of the committee, said he wanted answers about the full scope of the philanthropist's ties to Epstein and his accomplice, Ghislaine Maxwell. We just want to know about his relationship with Mr. Epstein and Ms. Maxwell, Comer told reporters. What did he see? Did he know what was going on? Was he involved in any of this? He added, no one's accusing Bill Gates of any wrongdoing, and I certainly appreciate him coming in voluntarily. In an opening statement obtained by the Washington Post, Gates planned to tell lawmakers, I never witnessed nor had any indication that Epstein was engaged in ongoing criminal conduct. I never went to his island, his ranch, or his Florida home. I have never victimized anyone. While he may have sought to foster a personal relationship, I was never interested in that and never reciprocated. Gates called meeting Epstein a grave error in judgment. He said he was introduced to Epstein in 2011 by people he trusted.
drawn by Epstein's claim that he could raise billions of dollars for global health. The relationship ran through 2014, Gates said, when he concluded Epstein would never deliver the donors he had promised and cut off contact. Gates also confronted the most damaging material in the files, his own infidelity. In his prepared remarks, he acknowledged being unfaithful in his marriage and said Epstein later tried to weaponize that knowledge, in addition to many lies that he layered on top, to pressure him back into a relationship. The effort failed, Gates said. If the time I spent with Epstein lent him any credibility, I am deeply sorry. Gates is referenced numerous times in the Justice Department documents released this year, though he has not been accused of wrongdoing in connection with Epstein. Among the most explosive items were draft emails or notes attributed in the files to Epstein, including unverified claims about Gates' personal life and sexual health. Gates has denied those claims. Epstein pleaded guilty in 2008 to soliciting prostitution from a minor and served 13 months in jail. He met Gates roughly 3 years later. Epstein died in a New York jail cell in August 2019, ruled a suicide, weeks after his arrest on federal sex trafficking charges. Lawmakers told reporters Wednesday afternoon that they had asked Gates about Epstein's ties to Gates' namesake foundation, even after Epstein's guilty plea in 2008. Representative Melanie Stansbury, Democrat of New Mexico, said, "The language Gates used is that, despite knowing Mr. Epstein's reputation, he saw a narrow role for accessing potential donors for his global health initiatives. And so when I asked him, 'Are you saying that the ends justify the means?' he said, 'Well, that's probably too strong of language, but I felt that getting billions of dollars for global health was worth it.'" Representative Robert Garcia of California, the top Democrat on the panel, said Gates understands that he was around people that were actually abused while in Epstein's orbit. The committee interviewed Epstein's longtime assistant, Leslie Groff, on Tuesday and plans to question investor Leon Black and former Barclays chief executive Jess Staley, among others, in the coming weeks. In letters to Black and Staley requesting they speak to the panel, Comer wrote that the committee believed they possessed information that would assist in the investigation. Due to public reporting, documents released by the Department of Justice, and documents obtained by the committee. Comer said Wednesday that he would also call Alan Dershowitz, a former Epstein attorney, to testify, a decision he said comes after meetings with several of Epstein's survivors and information provided by Groff during her interview with the committee. Comer did not elaborate on the information brought forward by Groff or the survivors about Dershowitz. "We're going to give him an opportunity to come in and answer several questions," Comer said. Comer added that he still wants Acting Attorney General Todd Blanche to appear before the committee to answer questions about the Justice Department's handling of files related to Epstein. Garcia said he was happy to hear that Comer wants to bring Blanche in, but insisted that the deposition be conducted under oath and be videotaped. Then Attorney General Pam Bondi and Blanche voluntarily briefed the committee behind closed doors in March, but Democrats balked at the terms of the appearance and walked out less than an hour after it began. When Bondi participated in a subsequent interview before the panel last month for questioning regarding the Justice Department's handling of files related to Epstein, she said Blanche had led the effort. "It was Blanche," Bondi told the committee, "who was in charge of the document redaction process and the entire release of the Epstein files." Democrats reluctantly accept Plattner as GOP wields his candidacy against them. When Senate Minority Leader Charles E. Schumer, Democrat of New York, and Senator Kirsten Gillibrand, Democrat of New York, put out a joint statement on Democrat Graham Plattner's win in Maine on Tuesday night, it was 80 words into the 89-word message before they mentioned the controversial Senate candidate by name. The statement issued by the Democratic Senatorial Campaign Committee offered no words of praise for Plattner, only a prediction that Maine voters will elect Graham Plattner over Senator Susan Collins, Republican, helping Democrats to retake the Senate majority. The tone of the statement highlights how national Democratic leaders, many of whom
long harbored concerns about Platner's candidacy, as he faced media reports about his checkered past, are grudgingly accepting that he will be their nominee in a must-win Senate race, even as Republicans start to use Platner as a cudgel against Democrats running nationwide. Gillibrand, who chairs the DSCC, the Senate Democrats' campaign arm, declined to comment on Platner's victory when asked by reporters on Wednesday. "We are going to win Maine, and we're going to flip the Senate," she said as she got into an elevator, echoing earlier comments. Senator Peter Welch of Vermont, who was among the Democratic senators who met with Platner last week to discuss his controversies, said Maine voters' views of Platner matter more than what Democrats in Washington might think. "He's got a lot of controversy around him, but that's been out there," Welch said. "The Democratic voters in Maine were fully aware of it, and they gave him a very solid Democratic victory in the primary." Platner struck a notably outsider tone in his acceptance speech Tuesday night in Blue Hill, Maine, when he argued that the political establishment keep looking for that one story, that one headline, that one moment in my life that they can define the campaign by. It was a veiled reference to the spate of stories about his relationships with women, including claims that he sent sexually explicit text messages to women while married and had volatile relationships with women he dated before that. Platner has responded to many of the allegations by attributing his past behavior to poor mental health and post-traumatic stress disorder after his military service. He also denied recent allegations from an ex-girlfriend that he was physically intimidating, pointing to her past in GOP politics to cast doubt on her credibility. Platner went on offense against Collins in his speech Tuesday night, hoping to make the race a referendum on her 5 terms in office and her ties to President Donald Trump, rather than his personal foibles. "The story of this campaign is not about how the political establishment counted me out," Platner said. "It's about how, for far too long, the political establishment has counted out the voices of every single person without the money to buy influence." Platner leaned into that message Wednesday when his campaign began airing its first ad of the general election, a spot that focuses on the late sex offender Jeffrey Epstein's ties to both Democrats and Republicans. It seems the only thing the party establishment can agree on is the love of Jeffrey Epstein and a hatred of me, Platner said in the spot. Two of a handful of Democratic senators who endorsed Platner during the primary race cheered his win and urged others to get on board. "He won a landslide victory last night," Senator Bernie Sanders, independent of Vermont, an early endorser, told reporters Wednesday. "He is the Democratic nominee. Last I heard, Democrats want to gain control of the United States Senate. The seat in Maine is going to be pivotal to that effort. I would hope that any Democrat with common sense would be strongly supporting Platner." Another Democrat who endorsed Platner during the primary, Senator Ruben Gallego of Arizona, said the race would be driven by Maine voters' frustrations with the status quo. "They're going to take that out on the party in power, and the party in power is Donald Trump and Susan Collins," Gallego said. There had been quiet hopes among some leading Democrats in Washington and Maine that the stories about Platner would halt his rise, but those ended Tuesday when he won an overwhelming victory. 19% of primary voters backed Maine Governor Janet Mills, whom Schumer recruited to run for Senate, but who ended her campaign in April as polls showed she was badly trailing Platner. "What last night made clear is that Democrats are very motivated to defeat Susan Collins," said Emily Kane, a longtime Mills supporter and former state senator. "Graham Platner's challenge and opportunity now is to get the voters who didn't support him on Tuesday and a majority of independents who will vote in November." The Platner-like statement from Schumer and Gillibrand also stood out when compared with the way the duo has lavished praise on other Democratic Senate nominees. When State Rep. Josh Turek won his primary in Iowa last week, Schumer and Gillibrand lauded him as a Paralympic hero who has built a reputation in the legislature for working across the aisle to get things done for Iowans. When former Governor Roy Cooper prevailed in his Senate primary, they praised him
as a champion of North Carolina families. And when former Senator Sherrod Brown won his primary in Ohio, they called him a trusted leader for Ohio families. Schumer and Gillibrand's statement on Plaidner, in contrast, loudly focused on Collins, criticizing her for supporting Trump's agenda and voting to confirm his judicial nominees. Gillibrand helped lead the charge in 2018 to pressure another Democrat accused of behaving badly toward women, Senator Al Franken of Minnesota, to resign. Franken, who was accused by several women of unwanted kissing and groping, later expressed regret over resigning without a full ethics committee investigation, saying that some of the allegations against him were untrue and that he remembered the situations differently. Republicans have been eager to try to tie Plaidner to all Democrats. Trump, speaking to reporters in the Oval Office on Wednesday, labeled Plaidner a thug and said Republicans would not support a candidate like him, even if it meant losing the Senate. "They're trying to make excuses for him," Trump said. "He's worse than any human being that's ever run for office, probably."

James said on Fox Business. And Senator John Neely Kennedy, Republican of Louisiana, accused Schumer on the Senate floor Tuesday of taking his orders from the Graham Platner wing of the Democratic Party. Clearly, the Graham Platner wing of the Democratic Party is in control, Kennedy said, and many members of Democratic leadership are scared to death of them, and they are going to do what the Graham Platner wing of the party wants. A memo to top Republicans from the National Republican Senatorial Committee noted that Democrats are consolidating around Platner, giving their party a chance to define him as a symbol of the broader Democratic Party. Republicans are not without their own controversial candidates. Ken Paxton won the party's Senate nomination in Texas in May, despite having been impeached by the Republican-controlled State House on multiple charges of abuse of office. He has been dogged by other controversies as well, including senior staffers in his office reporting him to the FBI for allegedly using his position to help a prominent donor and his wife filing for divorce last year on biblical grounds. But Senate Majority Leader John Thune, Republican of South Dakota, sought to distinguish Paxton from Platner in an interview with CNBC last week, citing the revelation that Platner had a skull and crossbone tattoo resembling a Nazi symbol. Platner has said he did not know the tattoo had any Nazi connections. A misogynist Nazi, if that's what the Democrat Party in this country wants to endorse and subscribe to, they've got a candidate for that, Thune said. Platner has also faced criticism for old Reddit posts in which he downplayed the challenges military service members face in reporting sexual assault, described rural white Mainers as racist and stupid, and questioned why black people don't tip. A senior PAC, Pine Tree Results PAC, has run ads attacking him over the posts, which Platner has disavowed. Every Senate Democrat who refuses to condemn Graham Platner is embracing his lies, racism, misogyny, and idolization of Nazis and violence, Chris Gustafson, a spokesman for the Senate Leadership Fund, the flagship Republican super PAC in Senate races, said in a statement, "Democrats are willfully choosing this toxic path, and we will make damn sure they are held fully accountable at the ballot box." Trump's Attorney General pick stares down Senate confirmation hurdles. President Donald Trump's decision to nominate Todd Blanche as Attorney General sets up a confirmation battle this summer that will test whether a handful of increasingly restive Republican senators are prepared to defy Trump on a high-profile nominee. Blanche, who has served as acting Attorney General since Trump ousted Pam Bondi as Attorney General in April, played a central role in setting up a controversial $1.8 billion fund to compensate people who claimed they were wrongly prosecuted or investigated. The move triggered a rare revolt by Senate Republicans over concerns that the fund could reward those convicted of attacking the Capitol on January 6, 2021. The administration backed down from its plans, but Trump has not ruled out reviving the fund. Some Senate Republicans remain concerned. A dozen of them voted last week to bar the use of federal funds for the fund, which failed on a procedural vote. Senator Bill Cassidy, Republican of Louisiana, one of the strongest Republican critics of the fund, said Blanche, Trump's former personal defense lawyer, would need to reassure him before he could support Blanche. "I have to be convinced that Todd is not the president's personal attorney, who happens to be attorney general, but that Todd is the attorney general who used to be the president's personal attorney," Cassidy told reporters. The Republicans' narrow Senate majority gives Blanche little margin for error. He can lose only 3 Republican votes if every senator is voting and all Democrats oppose him, as Senator Dick Durbin, Illinois, the top Democrat on the Senate Judiciary Committee, said he expected they would. But it's not clear whether Blanche's nomination will make it to the Senate floor. The Judiciary Committee is expected to hold a confirmation hearing next month after the Senate returns from its July 4th recess. A single Republican senator could block Blanche in committee, preventing him from reaching the floor. 2 Republicans on the committee, Senators Tom Tillis of North Carolina and John Cornyn of Texas, have spoken up publicly against the fund. Tillis has also raised concerns about Blanche's remarks regarding January 6th, including a speech that Blanche gave in April at the Conservative

Political Action Conference, in which he praised Trump's pardons of January 6 rioters. Tillis has defied the administration in the past on nominations, blocking Ed Martin, Trump's nominee for U.S. Attorney for the District of Columbia, last year over Martin's defense of January 6 rioters. Cornyn said Tuesday that he had many questions for Blanche, including about the fund. "I have no red lines right now, but we're going to have an interesting conversation," Cornyn told reporters. Senate Majority Leader John Thune, Republican of South Dakota, said Tuesday that Republicans would ensure that Blanche gets a fair hearing, but did not directly answer when asked if Blanche has votes to be confirmed. "He'll have to make his arguments," Thune said on CNBC. "And I think the one thing that obviously people are paying a lot of attention to is this question around the weaponization fund and the question that he's answered around that already. I would expect will continue to be a factor through the course of the confirmation process." Thune added that some votes have become harder for Senate Republicans now that a few of these primaries have gotten behind us, an apparent reference to Cornyn and Cassidy's losses in their primaries last month after Trump endorsed their challenges. Cassidy quickly became more critical of the White House after losing, while Cornyn has been more cautious. Blanche has an unusual background for an attorney general. He defended Trump in three of the criminal cases against him. Trump announced that he would nominate Blanche as deputy attorney general days after Trump was elected in 2024. Critics argued at the time that Blanche would use his powerful position to serve the president instead of the public. But others pointed out that Blanche, a former federal prosecutor in the Southern District of New York, had more experience than some of Trump's other nominees. While serving as deputy attorney general was a leap, Blanche was a respected supervisor in the Southern District before leaving in 2014 for private practice. The Senate confirmed Blanche last year as deputy attorney general on a 52-46 vote along party lines, giving Republicans hope that he can win confirmation again this time around. "A year ago he was approved, and I don't think anything has changed," Senator Chuck Grassley, Republican of Iowa, chairman of the Judiciary Committee, told reporters. But Blanche has found himself at the center of the Justice Department's biggest controversies as Deputy Attorney General, sometimes drawing criticism from members of his own party. Bonney has said Blanche was in charge of the Justice Department's heavily criticized release of files from the Jeffrey Epstein sex trafficking case. Blanche also personally interviewed Epstein's imprisoned associate, Ghislaine Maxwell, over 2 days to determine if there was new information in the case that investigators had not previously uncovered. A week after Blanche's interview, federal officials moved Maxwell from a federal detention center in Florida to a minimum security prison camp in Texas. As acting attorney general, Blanche has moved aggressively to steer the traditionally independent Justice Department toward fulfilling Trump's demands, including bringing controversial prosecutions against James B. Comey, the former FBI director, and the Southern Poverty Law Center. Blanche was central to a deal to settle Trump's outstanding legal claims against the federal government over the leak of his tax returns by creating the fund to compensate people who claim they are victims of politicized prosecutions. While he testified last week that the fund is dead, Blanche has defended another element of the deal that shields Trump, his family members, and his companies from prosecution over PACs tax claims, a potentially lucrative deal for a president who has complained about IRS audits of his personal tax returns. Abigail Jackson, a White House spokeswoman, said in a statement that Trump has a great relationship with Todd and is very pleased with the job he's done so far. Democrats have made clear that they will oppose Blanche's nomination and use his confirmation battle to spotlight his role in creating the fund. "There are billboard lawyers I trust more as Attorney General than Todd Blanche," Senate Minority Leader Charles E. Schumer, Democrat of New York, said Tuesday on the Senate floor. Blanche was the mastermind behind the $2 billion mega slush fund to funnel America's taxpayer dollars to Donald Trump and his mega cronies. But Republicans indicated that they are prepared for a confirmation battle for Attorney General, which has become increasingly partisan in recent years. While President Joe Biden's Attorney General nominee, Merrick Garland, was confirmed 70-30 in 2021, only one Democrat, Senator John Fetterman of Pennsylvania,
voted last year to confirm Bondi. Those hearings are always robust for an attorney general nominee. Senator Josh Hawley, Republican of Missouri, a member of the Judiciary Committee, told reporters, "We'll see. I look forward to supporting him." 11 senators demand answers on Trump's use of national park fees. 11 senators are demanding answers from the Trump administration on the use of national park entry fees for the president's vanity projects, according to a letter that the lawmakers sent to Interior Secretary Doug Burgum on Wednesday. The National Park Service plans to spend at least $90 million in entry fee revenue on D.C. beautification and preparations for the July 4th celebration of America's 250th anniversary, instead of their typical use for urgently needed repairs across the park system, the Washington Post reported last week, citing internal documents. In the letter led by Senator Adam Schiff, Democrat of California, the senators wrote that Americans deserve transparency on how the money is being spent and criticized the awarding of contracts without a competitive process. The senators alleged that an even higher proportion of revenue from online sales of park passes is being diverted to President Donald Trump's D.C. projects. Joining Schiff on the letter are Senators Martin Henrich, Democrat of New Mexico, Ben Ray Lujan, Democrat of New Mexico, Angus King, Independent of Maine, Michael Bennett, Democrat of Colorado, Kristen Gillibrand, Democrat of New York, John Hickenlooper, Democrat of Colorado, Edward J. Markey, Democrat of Massachusetts, Jeff Merkley, Democrat of Oregon, Jack Reed, Democrat of Rhode Island, and Ron Wyden, Democrat of Oregon. The lack of transparency around awards for these beautification projects, as well as the loss in revenue meant for the maintenance and betterment of our national parks, threatens the public's trust and the long-term integrity of our nation's most beloved public lands, the letter states. Interior Department spokeswoman Katie Martin said in an email that the Trump administration is looking at different funding mechanisms, including revenue brought in from the sale of park passes. The National Park Service has not only been focused on beautifying the district, but has also been working on many deferred maintenance projects throughout the country, Martin said. While other administrations have let the city fall into decay, President Trump has made Washington, D.C. safe and beautiful again, and we should all be grateful. More than 100 national parks charge entry fees, with generally 80% of that revenue going to pay for that park's operations, while 20% goes into a more general fund for use across the park system. Out of that 20%, the National Park Service plans to spend $76 million to repair fountains in the Capitol and $1.6 million on the July 4th fireworks display, among other D.C.-focused expenses, according to internal government documents reported by the Post last week. That report helped prompt the senator's letter, which also cites recent coverage from the New York Times and Notice, a Washington-area news outlet. The senator's letter goes a step further to state that much, if not all, of the revenue from online sales of annual and lifetime passes, which are not governed by the same 80-20 split as sales at the park gate, is instead going to the D.C. beautification drive, citing credible sources with direct knowledge of these matters, who reported it to Congress. As we investigate the potential waste, fraud, and abuse by the administration, we request a detailed explanation for where the revenue from digital passes is being directed and what percentage of this revenue is supporting the D.C. projects rather than supporting maintenance of our public parks, the letter states. Democrats, being in the minority in Congress, generally do not have the votes to launch formal investigations, but that could change if the party wins the majority in the midterm elections, with Trump disapproval ratings at all-time highs. The Explore Act, enacted in January 2025, in the final days of the Biden administration, expanded online sales of passes. Trump's Interior Department this year launched online sales of annual and lifetime America the Beautiful passes, which grant access to the entire park system and other public lands. Online sales were previously limited to individual site access. Emily Dose, Acting Vice President for Government Affairs at the National Park Conservation Association, an advocacy group,
said park superintendents had been concerned they would lose revenue with visitors opting to buy online, bypassing an individual park's ability to collect 80% of the proceeds. But the law was passed with the understanding that a new formula would be created to ensure individual parks receive some of that money, she said. Whether from sales at the gate or online, it is concerning, Deuce said, that the administration is directing the fee revenue to D.C. instead of addressing the $24 billion backlog in needed repairs across the park system. Parks really depend on those fees, she said. Diverting these fee dollars to one particular area in this country hurts the rest of the system. And lastly, opinion from Theodore R. Johnson. An anniversary cage match? America has seen this humiliating spectacle before. 100 years ago, when enthusiasm for the country's 150th anniversary was fading, a prize fight was held to help revive the celebration. A record-setting crowd packed a newly built stadium in September 1926 to watch the world heavyweight boxing champion fight a top-tier contender in U.S. Marine veteran. Not everyone was happy about it. In a letter to the editor of the New York Times, a reader declared the event to be nothing but a money-making venture, adding that the whole thing is disgraceful and humiliating, or should be, to the American people. But in a 10-round bout at the official sesquicentennial exposition in Philadelphia, the champ's face battered an eagle bruise. The Marine won by unanimous decision. It seemed an outcome almost too on the nose for a nation in need of esprit de corps. Today, another anniversary celebration is turning to combat sports. On Sunday, President Donald Trump will mark the country's 250th anniversary by hosting a fight night at the White House. It is also his 80th birthday, so a 600-ton steel structure nicknamed the Claw has been built for the 7-bout event that serves to honor both occasions. Americans, however, aren't all that excited. 6 in 10 adults say the country's best years are behind it. Few believe it is exceptional, and the president's disapproval rating is historically high. Even the promoter, ever the promoter, Trump has pitched the matches as a source of national pride. This will be the greatest show on earth, he said at a photo op with the fighters. These are all the greatest champions in the world. For both commemorations, a century apart, the bread and circuses spectacle of a prize fight arrived from the country was prosperous, powerful, and mismanaging its success. The major debates of the day revealed vastly different visions of what the United States should be and whom it is for. The pageantry of combat served to capture the attention of a distracted or melancholic nation, a stand-in for the civic pride that the universities and public officials couldn't manufacture. The similarities don't end there. At the 150th, President Calvin Coolidge used executive power to raise tariff rates and reduce regulatory oversight of corporations. He was skeptical of binding international agreements and used gunboat diplomacy in Central America and the Caribbean. Congress had passed a sweeping immigration law in 1924 that used racial and ethnic quotas to bar or sharply limit minority immigrants and arrivals from Southern and Eastern Europe. A deliberate strategy, as the government put it, to preserve the ideal of U.S. homogeneity. The federal government also did little to protect voting rights or equal citizenship for Black and Native Americans. Sound familiar? Trump has likewise used executive power to impose tariffs and fill federal agencies with loyalists bent on an aggressive deregulatory campaign. He's taken a confrontational approach to the United Nations and NATO, embracing a transactional foreign policy that treats international obligations as liabilities and bilateral leverage as paramount. The president has deployed special forces and naval power in South America and the Caribbean to compel compliance with his interests. His administration has contested birthright citizenship and overseen the rolling back of voting rights protections. It has also restricted immigration and undertaken a ruthless mass deportation campaign as a means of reshaping the country and redefining what it means to be an American. But there is one major difference. Coolidge and many of his policies were popular. Trump and many of his are not. In 1926, a public weary from World War I and enjoying a new consumerism
mostly approved of tariff-based nationalism and racially restrictive immigration quotas. Even the famed boxing match occurred when black fighters were prevented from competing for the heavyweight title, effectively restricting contention to great white hopes for roughly 2 decades. And yet that summer, Variety magazine proclaimed that the anniversary was America's greatest flop. The World's Fair feel of the 150th proved no match for the roaring 20s consumerism. A popular president born on Independence Day and the world's newest great power at a historic milestone wasn't enough to keep Americans interested. The fight didn't change that. A century later, an unpopular president born on Flag Day and a nation showing signs of democratic decline and rampant economic inequality is unlikely to do better. While there will be an audience for the South Lawn Brawl and general interest in semi-quincentennial observances, the public mood is anxious and uncertain, neither enthusiastic nor celebratory. In a seeming attempt to address the nation's faltering faith, Trump's mix of policy and public spectacle suggests he's cast himself as America's great white hope at the nation's 250th. But the real fight at 250 won't happen at the White House. History teaches that building esprit de corps requires more than the world's greatest warriors, no matter how big the steel cage. Instead, it will be waged in the national debate about America's standing in the world and Americans' place in their country. And that remains a split decision. Thank you for listening, and stay cool.

0: Good morning. I'm Tara here with Rhonda reading Daily News of Neighbors live at 10 a.m. on June 11th. This reading is being recorded and will be rebroadcast this evening at 6 p.m. We're going to start out today with the weather. For today, we're going to have showers and thunderstorms, mainly before 5 p.m., then showers and possibly a thunderstorm after 5 p.m. Some of the storms could produce heavy rainfall, high near 84. Breezy with the south wind, 5 to 15 miles per hour, increasing to 15 to 25 miles per hour in the afternoon. Winds could gust as high as 45 miles per hour. Chance of precipitation is 80%. New rainfall amounts between a half and three quarters of an inch possible. Tonight, showers and thunderstorms likely, mainly before 7 p.m. Some of the storms could produce heavy rainfall. Mostly cloudy during the early evening, then gradual clearing with a low around 58. Breezy with a west wind 15 to 20 miles per hour, decreasing to 5 to 10 miles per hour after midnight. Winds could gust as high as 35 miles per hour. Chance of precipitation is 60%. For Friday, it's going to be sunny with a high near 81. West wind 5 to 10 miles per hour with gusts as high as 20 miles per hour. Friday night, clear with a low around 62. South wind around 5 miles per hour. On Saturday, a chance of showers between 1 and 4 p.m., then a chance of showers and thunderstorms after 4. Mostly sunny with a high near 85. Chance of precipitation is 40%. For Saturday night, showers likely and possibly a thunderstorm. Mostly cloudy with a low around 60. Chance of precipitation is 70%. New precipitation amounts between a quarter and half an inch possible. On Sunday, it's going to be sunny with a high near 74. Mostly clear with a low around 55. Monday, sunny with a high near 77. Monday night, mostly clear with a low around 56. Tuesday, sunny with a high near 77. Tuesday night, mostly clear with a low around 57. And Wednesday, mostly sunny with a high near 81.
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0: We have one pending funeral announcement. Kirk Holman, 63, of Moline, passed away Tuesday, June 9, 2026, at Trinity, Rock Island. Arrangements pending at Rafferty Funeral Home, Moline. Now we'll move on to obituaries. Philip Phil Herrick, 83, of Rock Island, Illinois, passed away Sunday, June 7, 2026, at his home. A memorial visitation will be held from 4 to 6 p.m., Friday, June 12, 2026, at Whelan Presley Funeral Home and Crematory, 3030 7th Avenue, Rock Island, Illinois. Memorials may be made to the Barry, Illinois American Legion Post, number 222. Phil was born on August 30, 1942, in Pleasant Vale Township, Illinois, a son of Louis, Pete, and Rena Lee Perrick. He proudly served his country in the U.S. Navy and was honorably discharged in 1963. On May 30, 1961, he married the love of his life, Janice Klitz, in Barry, Illinois, beginning a marriage that spanned 65 years. Phil dedicated many years of service as a boiler operator at the Rock Island Arsenal before retiring. Never one to sit still, he continued working in retirement as a truck driver, a job he truly enjoyed. He was a member of the American Legion in Barry, Illinois, and had a lifelong passion for motorsports, especially National Hot Rod Association racing. Phil could often be found tinkering in his garage, working on street rod motorcycles or riding motorcycles. Above all, he loved spending time with his family. Those left to cherish Phil's memory include his wife of 65 years, Jan, daughter, Tina Marie, and spouse, Joseph Mockmore, son, Phil Perrick Jr., grandson, Zachary Bacon, and granddaughter, Monica Bacon. Phil was preceded in death by his parents, brother Louis Buddy Perrick, and his sister Patty Anstein. Online condolences and memories may be shared at www.whelanpresley.com.
1: Stephen Strupp, 77, of East Moline, passed away on June 8th. He was one of a kind, and anyone who knew him would tell you that without hesitation, and probably follow it up with a story. For over 40 years, he worked in the Trinity Hospital System, where he found his passion as a case manager in mental health, a job he loved and one that said everything about who he was. He showed up for people, not just his family, but anyone who needed someone in their corner. In the 1980s and 90s, while most dads were out coaching Little League, he was doing something far more unusual, running the PTA. Twice, as president, he was typically the only man in a room full of mothers and seemed to think nothing of it. He also served as past president of the East Moline Public Library Board, a fitting role for a man who loved reading and devoured multiple books a week. His greatest gift was simply showing up. Together with his wife of 50 years, Beverly, he never missed an art exhibit, Grandparents' Day, baseball game, or school play. If it mattered to his family, it mattered to him. His sense of humor ranged from the groan-worthy dad joke to the impressively dark, sometimes within the same sentence. He was a storyteller with a tale for every situation, a man who never met a stranger and was happiest in the middle of a good conversation, which was most of the time. He was a lifelong Chicago Cubs fan, reliably spotted in his Cubs hat through decades of heartbreak and eventually one very satisfying World Series. He was also an original member of the Valley Sports Car Club, a chapter of his life that began alongside his father. In his father's later years, Saturday mornings became a standing date with a group he affectionately called his old guy group. Coffee, conversation, and exactly the kind of company he loved best. He was immensely proud of his children and loved watching them find their own way. That pride only deepened with his grandchildren, whom he adored. He especially loved the moment each one got old enough to really sit down and talk with him. Those conversations meant everything. He is survived by his wife Beverly, his daughter Mackenzie Jackson and spouse Tom, his son Christopher Strupp and spouse Iris Overstreet Strupp, his grandchildren Brendan, Alex, and Ellis, and his sisters Christine Anthony, Haiti Wood, and Betty Schellebarger. He was preceded in death by his parents and his brother. The stories will outlast him, which, knowing Steve, was probably the plan all along. And he wanted to note, he beat Skip. A memorial visitation to celebrate Steve's life will be held from 1 to 3 p.m. on Saturday, June 13th at Whelan Presley Funeral Home and Crematory, Rock Island. In lieu of flowers, the family requests donations be made to the East Moline Public Library. Online condolences may be left for the family at www.whelanpresley.com.
0: Eric Wayne Sherlock, 57, Davenport, Iowa, died peacefully on May 29, 2026 at Burlington Hospital in Burlington, Iowa. He was born January 7, 1969 in Asmara, Ethiopia. A longtime resident of Davenport, Eric lived a life defined by resilience, faith, and service. He faced physical weakness and illness, yet drew his strength from God rather than his own body. Eric spent years giving back to his community through United Neighbors. Eric was an active member of Bethel AME Church, where he sang in the choir and served as president of the lay organization. He loved his Steelers, enjoyed family fishing trips, and cherished time with his mother and father. Eric is survived by his parents, Georgine and Paul Sherlock, his siblings, Frederica Olds and Evelyn Sherlock, his aunt and uncle, Shirley Powell and Warren Sherlock, and a wide circle of nieces, nephews, cousins, and friends. A memorial service will be held at Bethel AME Church, 323 West 11th Street, Davenport, on June 12th, with a viewing at 10 a.m., and service will be held at 11 a.m. In lieu of flowers, memorial contributions may be made to Bethel AME Church to continue Eric's work with youth and community.
1: Now we'll start with stories from the front page of the Chicago Tribune. The first is from Springfield by Jack O'Connor of the Tribune. Sharon Gardner was paying her rent, but her Hanover Park apartment owner continued to pile up charges against her. With eviction threats mounting, Gardner was told she owed more than $3,300 in unexpected fees, a $50 monthly charge for cable internet she never received, $5 a month for pest control, a $300 move-in fee she hadn't been told about, and a $200 monthly charge for a month-to-month lease, even though management never sent her a new lease agreement, despite her repeated requests. I was afraid every month that the sheriff was going to knock down my door and throw me out. I was still paying my rent, Gardner said. I wrote email after email. Can you send me an updated ledger? Can you tell me what's going on? Why are you evicting me? After an eviction attempt, Gardner eventually received $10,000 for settling a case that largely centered on how arbitrary the month-to-month fees were. But she said all the charges and the way her management company treated her and other tenants was not fair. Her experience may soon become illegal in Illinois. Democratic lawmakers passed legislation this spring to ban many of those hidden rental charges, often called junk fees, while requiring other mandatory fees to be disclosed on the first page of a leasing agreement. The bill awaits Governor J.B. Pritzker's signature, who did not respond to requests for comment. What people need to understand is junk fees are fees not for landlords' actual costs. They are fees for the sole purpose of making the tenant pay more money for nothing, said Esther Pat, director of the Champaign-Urbana Tenant Union. Beginning in 2027, the measure would prohibit landlords from charging fees for renewing or updating leases, filing after-hours maintenance requests, contacting property owners or managers, travel required to fulfill maintenance requests, routine maintenance, no-fault pest abatement, filing eviction notices, or maintaining hotline services. Rental application fees, including background checks, would be capped at $50 unless the actual cost is higher and the landlord would pay the upfront cost before billing the tenant. The push for greater transparency in rental costs comes as Chicago area rents are surging. Median rent in Chicago climbed 1.5% to $2,030 per month between May 25th and May 26th, according to Zillow. Housing advocates say renters with few affordable alternatives are especially vulnerable to fees that arrive without warning. Challenging these fees is not something that's without risk, said Bob Palmer, policy director of Housing Action Illinois. If it's something that's so important as you know your housing, are you going to put that at risk for a fee? Nationally, renters pay hundreds of millions of dollars per year in junk fees, according to a 2025 National Consumer Law Center report. But landlord groups say the legislation goes too far. Paul Arena, Northern Illinois Landlord Association's Government and Public Affairs Director, said it would be somewhat unusual to charge tenants for most of the proposed fee bans, but defended charges for after-hours maintenance requests and lease updates. If a landlord has to pay someone to help a tenant who locked themselves out of their apartment after hours but cannot charge the tenant for it, Arena, a landlord for more than 35 years and a Republican Winnebago County board member, said it will force the landlord to absorb the costs. While large corporate landlords could afford these costs, Arena said, smaller mom-and-pop landlords cannot. Both Arena and Jane Garvey, president of the Chicago Creative Investors Association, said proposed changes around rental application fees are especially problematic. Garvey, a former Illinois rental property owner, said requiring upfront payment for background checks filters out applicants unlikely to pass one. If landlords must wait until after the screening to collect, she said, some applicants who fail could simply ghost them and leave the bill unpaid. The nitpicky regulation of every aspect of the business is driving people out of the business or out of doing business in Illinois, Garvey said. The bill passed largely along party lines, with Democratic Representatives Rick Ryan of Evergreen Park, Dave Vella of Loves Park near Rockford, and Maurice West of Rockford joining Republicans in opposition. The measure initially cleared the House in 2025, but stalled in the Senate for nearly a year while sponsors negotiated changes, including an exemption for landlords in owner-occupied buildings with fewer than 7 units, and the removal of a provision barring landlords from charging both a security deposit and a move-in or move-out fee. Senator Mike Simmons, a Chicago Democrat and the bill's main Senate sponsor, said the changes were reasonable concessions aimed at protecting tenants from corporate landlords rather than small property owners. These are reasonable changes that we've made, Simmons said, and so this is really meant to target the corporate landlords that are buying up entire blocks of Chicagoland, not just the city, but the suburbs also, and flipping the tenants and increasing the rent to 200%, 300% in one lease. Illinois would join Colorado and Massachusetts in prohibiting certain junk fees and requiring landlords to clearly disclose mandatory charges. Ashley Bischel, state attorney for the Chicago-based Law Center for Better Housing, said she is seeing junk fees appear in more eviction cases where a few hundred dollars can be the difference between whether somebody is okay for a month or whether they fall behind. It's not going to single-handedly fix that massive issue, but it's an important first step in making sure that renters are at least able to be fully informed of how much they should be paying for their rent month to month so that they can make the correct budgeting decision for them and their families, Bischel said.
0: Next article is titled, Record 8,000 Pounds of Pythons Pulled from Southwest Florida Using Sex Drive. This article is written by Bill Carney from the South Florida Sun Sentinel. Biologists at the Conservancy of Southwest Florida removed 8,080 pounds of invasive Burmese pythons from the outskirts of Naples in just 6 months. The haul, 177 snakes in total, beat their previous record of 6,500 pounds last year. The average weight for female snakes this year was 95 pounds, and the biggest snake was 17 feet long and 153 pounds. Python hunting is often done by simply looking for the snakes along rural roads, but the secret to the Conservancy's capture success is sex drive. The pythons were captured during the breeding season, which runs from November through April. During those months, large females release pheromones into the breeze, which attract males from miles away. Conservancy biologists track 40 male snakes with VHF radio implants, the males all living in a 200-square-mile area of farms and wilderness outside Naples, seek mates and lead the biologists to large, fertile females holding up to 100 egg follicles. These are the most important snakes to remove from the ecosystem because they have so many offspring and because they eat large amounts of prey, including white-tailed deer. Females necropsied this season carried an average of 70 eggs each for a total of approximately 3,500 to 4,000 developing eggs removed from the ecosystem this year alone. Lead biologist Ian Bartosik said that though bushwhacking into the wilderness to find snakes can be arduous work, they lighten the mood by keeping statistics on which male finds the most females each year. This year's most valuable python was Midas, named for his gold flanks, said Bartosik. He found 3 females and 4 males. Honorable mention for his breakout rookie season goes to Snaquan Barkley. He found us 2 females close into town in a new area. Bartosik said one of Snaquan Barkley's females was 16 feet long and 150 pounds. She alone was probably responsible for decades of snakes showing up in that sector. The biology team's biggest one-day haul was 462 pounds of snakes, consisting of 2 large females and 8 males. Oftentimes, several males would gather around 1 female in a breeding ball. Cute names and impressive numbers aside, the snakes did not choose to be here, and the python invasion has decimated ecosystems in South Florida. In areas of Everglades National Park, where the snakes started showing up in the 1980s, sightings of mammals such as marsh rabbits, raccoons, opossums, bobcats, and deer have plummeted by 80% to 99%, depending on species. One thing that has stood out across all seasons is the number of white-tailed deer remains we find in adult female pythons, said Bartosik. Bartosik and his team, including biologist Ian Easterling, who conducts many of the necropsies, often find deer hooves and bobcat claws in the digestive tracts of the larger snakes. They seem to target this high-calorie diet to put on mass for the high-energy requirement of making eggs, said Bartosik. Each necropsy is only a snapshot in time for the potential of observing the last meal of the python, and we have found about 25% of female pythons over 70 pounds have the remains of deer inside their digestive tract. That is concerning, especially for the recovery of the endangered Florida panther. The impressive snakes were brought from Asia to Florida via the exotic pet trade from the 1970s through 2010, when it became illegal to buy Burmese pythons as pets in Florida. There were also breeding facilities in the state. Once the snakes escaped captivity or released, they thrived. Though snakes are challenged by cold weather, neither cold snaps nor millions of dollars in removal efforts have stopped their population explosion and range expansion. They are currently established from the Everglades north to the northern end of Lake Okeechobee, as well as areas in the Fort Myers suburbs. The Conservancy's python capture program has been running since 2013, resulting in the removal of 1,750 pythons weighing more than 53,000 pounds, and that's just from a 200-square-mile area. The snake's established range is about 16,000 miles.
1: The next story is from Washington by Annie Ma and Sharon Lurie of the Associated Press. Younger students have regained ground academically after the pandemic's disruptions, while older students' test scores continue to stagnate, according to the latest testing data released Wednesday by the federal government. 9-year-olds rebounded to pre-pandemic reading scores and saw some recovery in math, according to data from a test taken regularly in the United States since the 1970s. The same recovery has not emerged for 13-year-olds whose average scores in math and reading remain below pre-pandemic averages. In fact, the latest reading scores from teenagers who took the test in 2024 are essentially the same level as they were when the test started in 1971. Since the pandemic, schools and state policymakers have focused on overhauling instruction for elementary students, especially in implementing the science of reading, which teaches kids to read by understanding how letters form sounds. But recent test scores show educators should also focus more intensely on adolescent learners and turning around academic outcomes in middle school, said Leslie Muldoon, executive director of the National Assessment Governing Board. Indeed, the 13-year-olds who took the national test experienced the pandemic's disruption during formative elementary years of schooling. In a few years, they will have graduated, and they may still be behind. The 13-year-olds who took this assessment last year are headed to high school now or are already enrolled, she said. Schools won't have them much longer. We can't hesitate or wait if we're going to turn these trends around. Typically given every 4 years, the long-term trends assessment offers a snapshot into the academic skills of American students at ages 9 and 13. Roughly 31,000 students in public and private schools sat for the test in the 2024-25 school year. Unlike the Maine Nation's report card test for 4th and 8th graders, updated regularly with new skills to reflect changing curricula, the long-term test has stayed largely the same since the 1970s. American students' academic achievement was already declining when the pandemic hit. Test scores peaked around 2012, then started to fall, said Matthew Soldner, acting commissioner of the National Center for Education Statistics. We can clearly see that this isn't just a pandemic story, Soldner said. The test results show younger kids are improving foundational skills, such as identifying facts in a simple news article or understanding basic multiplication and division. 71% of 9-year-olds reached the benchmark in reading, and 84% reached that level in math, a few percentage points higher than in 2022. Teenagers are tested on more advanced skills, such as making generalizations from a reading passage and comparing information from charts and graphs. Only 58% met the benchmark skill level in reading and 70% in math, with no statistically significant improvement from 2023. Compounding the issue of stagnant literacy rates, fewer students than ever are reading for fun. Students who took the test also completed a survey. Only 14% of 13-year-olds said they read for fun every day, down from 27% in 2012 and a peak of 37% in 1992. Among 9-year-olds, 37% said they read for fun every day, a big decline from 53% in 2012. Researchers have noted the decline in time spent reading corresponds with the rise of social media use on cell phones. Still, younger children have shown an incredibly encouraging recovery academically in recent years, Soldner said. Almost 50 years of progress has been eliminated for 13-year-olds, he said. The 13-year-olds who took the most recent test would have been in second or third grade during the first year of the pandemic. They would have returned to in-person learning in fourth or fifth grade and taken this national test in their last year or two of middle school. In contrast, the 9-year-old group would have been entering kindergarten or first grade as the pandemic's most acute phase ended and schools reopened. Their second and third grade years would have been more reflective of typical in-person teaching. Those experiences are dramatically different, Soldner said, as the older group would have missed foundational years in building literacy and computational skills. While more recent declines in student outcomes are alarming, decades of test data show it's possible to change children's trajectories over time, said Mark Miller, an eighth grade math teacher and a former member of the National Assessment Governing Board. We have made progress in the past from early 70s to 2012, Miller said. Can it be done again? Absolutely.
0: And that's going to conclude this part of our readings. This is Tara and Rhonda. In just a moment, we will continue with readings

Welcome back. This is Tara and Rhonda reading from the Chicago Tribune. We're going to continue with the front section of the Chicago Tribune. This article is titled, L.A. Trial Begins with Contrasting Stories of Palisades Fire Suspect. This is written by Jamie Ding and Christopher Weber from the Associated Press. Prosecutors in the federal trial of the man accused of sparking last year's deadly Palisades fire laid out a narrative for jurors Wednesday of a premeditated arsonist who tried to cover his tracks, while the attorneys offered an alternate story of a man who tried his best to stop the blaze. Attorneys presented opening statements in the trial of Jonathan Rindernecht, who has pleaded not guilty to starting what became one of the most destructive wildfires in California history. Whether prosecutors can prove to jurors that Rindernecht, 29, started a fire in Los Angeles on January 1, 2025, and that it then turned into the Palisades fire will be at the center of the trial. Prosecutors say the January 1st fire burned undetected deep in root systems before flaring back up on January 7th. Assistant U.S. Attorney Matt O'Brien told jurors that security camera footage shows where and when the fire ignited atop a hill, and investigators were able to place Rindernecht nearby because he called 911 for help 16 times in quick succession on the evening of January 1st. O'Brien said Rindernecht was the only person there that evening. He said that after firefighters arrived, Rindernecht followed them up the hill to take videos of them putting out the blaze. Investigators later seized a barbecue lighter from his car that he admitted to having with him on the trail. Defense attorney Steve Haney said Rindernecht was on the hilltop near the fire's ignition that night, but only to watch the fireworks after dropping off Uber passengers nearby. Haney said multiple witnesses, as well as first responders, will testify that they heard fireworks in the area around the time the fire ignited. When all of the evidence is in, there will be one thing missing: proof that Jonathan Rindernecht started that fire on January 1st, Haney told jurors. The Palisades fire ultimately killed

0: Rapids in Pacific Palisades and the city of Malibu. Rendernecht faces at least 5 years in prison if convicted of charges that also include malicious destruction by means of a fire. O'Brien, in his opening, painted a picture for the jury of a troubled young man who was lonely and angry at the world after a recent breakup. He wanted revenge, revenge against society, because he blamed society for all his troubles, he said. O'Brien also showed jurors a prompt that Rendernecht had entered into ChatGPT 6 months earlier. So on the far left, we're going to have a burning forest, and then you have a bunch of people running away from that, the prompt began. Haney reminded jurors it didn't matter if they liked his client or approve of the way Jonathan uses his computer. He said Rendernecht's behavior after the fire, from calling 911 to cooperating with investigators, demonstrated his innocence. Haney played an audio recording of Rendernecht's conversation with the 911 operator, during which he reported a fire in the Pacific Palisades. When federal investigators knocked on Rendernecht's door, he didn't hide or refuse to answer, Haney said. Rendernecht even agreed to drive back to the Palisades to help investigators pinpoint the start of the fire.
1: Now, a story from Washington by Joey Capoletti and Hannah Schoenbaum of the Associated Press. Bill Gates said Wednesday that he made a grave error in judgment by meeting with Jeffrey Epstein, but denied any wrongdoing as the Microsoft co-founder faced hours of questioning from lawmakers about his relationship with the disgraced financier. In an opening statement provided to the Associated Press, Gates said he should never have met with Epstein in the first place, but that he never witnessed nor had any indication that Epstein was engaged in ongoing criminal conduct. The tech billionaire became the latest powerful figure linked to Epstein to testify before the House Oversight Committee. The committee chairman, Republican Representative James Comer, formally requested that Gates testify after his name appeared multiple times in a trove of documents released by the Justice Department in its Epstein investigation. As Gates arrived at the Capitol, he noted that his appearance was voluntary and said he hoped his testimony would help lawmakers find justice for victims. Gates, who chairs the Gates Foundation, has not been accused in Epstein's crimes and has repeatedly denied any knowledge of Epstein's abuse of girls. He has said the two met only to discuss philanthropy and previously described the relationship as a huge mistake. Most Democratic members who participated in Wednesday's questioning described Gates as cooperative. They said some of the most useful information he provided involved other influential people in Epstein's orbit. Lawmakers also said they pressed Gates on why he continued interacting with Epstein after Epstein's 2008 guilty plea. Gates was aware that Epstein had been convicted of a horrific crime and continued to interact with him to seek money for his foundation, said Representative Robert Garcia, the top-ranking Democrat on the committee, who described Gates' actions as a horrific judgment call. Before the interview began, Comer told reporters that the committee's effort was about trying to figure out how the government failed. Gates said he was introduced to Epstein through people involved in his professional and philanthropic work and was drawn in by Epstein's claims that he could help raise billions of dollars for global health initiatives. Gates says he ended the relationship in 2014 after concluding Epstein could not deliver on those promises. Gates added that he never went to Epstein's island or his other infamous properties. I have never victimized anyone. While he may have sought to foster a personal relationship, I was never interested in that and never reciprocated, Gates said. The remarks come as lawmakers review documents detailing Gates' interactions with Epstein. Included in the files are calendar entries for meetings between Gates and Epstein, email correspondence between the two about philanthropic projects, and photos.

0: Rules of Gates at events that Epstein also attended. Their relationship began in 2011, 3 years after Epstein pleaded guilty in Florida to soliciting prostitution from a minor, and continued until at least late 2014, according to the documents. Lawmakers offered differing accounts of the interview as they exited the room throughout the day. GOP Representative Tim Burchett described the questioning as intense, while Democratic Representative Rajna Krishnamoorthy said Gates was combative and not terribly forthcoming or candid. Garcia, by contrast, said that while Gates pushed back on some inquiries, he's answering the questions. Democratic Representative Melanie Stansberry said Gates acknowledged maintaining contact with Epstein because he believed the narrow relationship was an acceptable means to access wealthy donors. Both Gates and his ex-wife, Melinda French Gates, have said his association with Epstein created tension in their marriage. The Gates Foundation acknowledged in February that a small number of employees had met with Epstein based on his claims that he could mobilize significant philanthropic resources for global health. They never created a charitable fund together, and the foundation made no payments to Epstein. Epstein was federally indicted in July 2019 on charges of sex trafficking of minors and conspiracy to commit sex trafficking of minors. The Justice Department alleged that Epstein formed a vast network of girls, some as young as 14, for him to sexually abuse between 2002 and 2005. He died by suicide in a federal jail cell in New York in 2019 while awaiting trial. The files released by the Justice Department read like a who's who of powerful men across tech, finance, politics, and other sectors. All have denied involvement in Epstein's crimes, but some maintained or formed friendships with him even after his sexual abuse came to light.
1: Next article is called Plattner Seizes Democratic Nod to Run Against Collins in Maine. This is written by Kellen Browning of the New York Times. Graham Plattner, a military veteran and first-time candidate whose populist message resonated with voters in Maine, prevailed over the state's governor to win the Democratic primary for Senate on Tuesday. Now he will face Senator Susan Collins, a vulnerable Republican incumbent, in one of the most consequential races in the country this fall. Plattner's campaign has survived a series of scandals on his personal life, which Republicans began highlighting within minutes of his victory. He used his speech Tuesday night to cast Collins as a tool of an establishment that has let Maine down. In other primaries Tuesday, Republicans in South Carolina showed their loyalty to President Donald Trump, supporting his preferred candidates in races for Senate and governor. Democrats in Nevada picked Aaron Ford, the state attorney general, to oppose Governor Joe Lombardo, solidifying the matchup in a competitive governor's race in a key swing state. Plattner, who owns a small oyster farm, has been hampered for most of his campaign by scandal, including old, unearthed social media posts in which he made offensive comments about women and rape, and a tattoo resembling a Nazi symbol that he has since covered with new ink. The latest controversy came last week when three women who had dated him told New York Times that he had engaged in unsettling behavior toward them. On Tuesday, Plattner attempted to shift the focus to his general election matchup with Collins, a battle-tested incumbent, while also acknowledging his stumbles. In a fiery speech, he said that members of the political establishment keep looking for that one story, that one headline, that one moment in my life that they can define the campaign by. He added, "In trying so hard to understand me, they failed to understand that this is not about me at all. This is a movement about us, about the far too many working far too hard and struggling far too much." Still, nearly 30% of primary voters cast ballots for other Democratic candidates, according to incomplete results early Wednesday. despite that fact that his main opponent, Governor Janet Mills, had suspended her campaign. That suggested that some in Maine remained skeptical of him and left him with the challenge of persuading voters in the general election that Collins's shortcomings were greater than his. Meanwhile, Trump's backing is usually the gold standard in a Republican primary, all but guaranteeing victory. His record suffered a rare blemish last week when the candidate he backed in the Iowa governor's race lost the Republican primary. On Tuesday, Trump returned to form, with candidates he supported winning their races, advancing to runoffs, or leading challengers in races yet to be called. In South Carolina's crowded Republican primary for governor, Lieutenant Governor Pamela Yvette, backed by Trump, led the field and advanced to a runoff with Alan Wilson, the state attorney general, who was close behind. The results pushed out U.S. Representative Nancy Mace, who finished a distant fifth. South Carolina, Senator Lindsey Graham, an outspoken Republican, who once clashed fiercely with Trump before becoming a staunch ally, has never been beloved by the MAGA base. He faced a serious challenger, Mark Lynch, and a real chance that he could have been forced into a runoff by failing to earn more than 50% of the vote. But Graham, too, had Trump's backing, and he managed to avoid that embarrassing outcome. After his campaign and allied groups raised and spent millions on his re-election bid, Graham posted a strong enough showing among South Carolina primary voters to earn a spot on the November ballot. In Nevada, all three House candidates that President backed, Kerry Buck, David Flippo, and Marty O'Donnell, won their primaries. Flippo, who was hoping to replace Representative Mark Amande, a retiring Republican, defeated a GOP opponent who was backed by Lombardo and Amodi. In North Dakota, Representative Julie Fedorchik fended off a primary challenge with help from Trump's nod.
0: Now we'll transition to stories from the business section of the Chicago Tribune. The first is from Washington by Christopher Ruggeber of the Associated Press. Rising gas prices pushed inflation to its highest level in 3 years last month, a potential political challenge for the Trump administration as midterm elections near. Consumer prices rose 4.2% in May from a year earlier, the Labor Department said Wednesday, up from 3.8% in April and the third straight monthly increase. On a monthly basis, prices rose 0.5% in May after gains of 0.6% in April and 0.9% in March. Prices have now risen faster than wages for several months, pressuring many Americans' finances and causing consumers to take a decidedly dim view of the economy. The White House largely shrugged off the news, insisting the problem was temporary and that President Donald Trump's agenda was working. "No, I love it. The numbers were great," the president told reporters Wednesday. "I love the inflation." Inflation is now well above the Federal Reserve's 2% target, which it has surpassed for more than 5 years. New Fed Chair Kevin Warsh will preside over his first policy meeting next week when the central bank is expected to keep its key interest rate unchanged. With inflation proving stubborn, financial markets expect the Fed could instead raise rates by year's end. Outside of energy costs, price increases last month were not as dramatic, a sign that sharply higher inflation hasn't spread across the economy. Should the Iran war end and oil and gas prices decline, headline inflation could begin to cool. The average price for a gallon of regular gas stood at $4.15 Wednesday, according to Motor Club AAA. A year ago, it was $3.12. Excluding the volatile food and energy categories, core prices rose at a more modest pace. On a monthly basis, they climbed just 0.2%, down from a 0.4% gain in April. Compared with a year ago, they have risen 2.9%, up from 2.8% in April. Still, many goods and services rose in price last month. Clothing costs increased 0.3% and are 4.8% more expensive than a year ago. Airline fares, pushed higher by pricier jet fuel, jumped 2.7% just in May and are nearly 27% higher than a year ago. Electricity prices rose 0.6% in May and are up 5.9% in the past year. Grocery prices were tamer in May compared with previous months, rising just 0.1% from April. Still, they are up 2.7% from a year ago. "I don't think we're anywhere near out of the woods yet," said Omer Sharif, chief economist at Inflation Insights. Sharif and other economists point out that the cost of services, including childcare, home health care, and dental services, are still rising much more quickly than is consistent with a 2% inflation target. Bill Adams, chief U.S. economist at Fifth Third Commercial Bank, attributed some of the gain to a crackdown on immigration, which has likely forced many employers in those industries to raise wages. Inflation has been cooling before Trump imposed sweeping tariffs in April 2025, which lifted the cost of many goods. Prices have since surged after the Iran war made oil and gas more expensive.
1: FDA okays first new sunscreen ingredient in over 25 years. Federal health regulators on Tuesday signed off on the first new sunscreen ingredient for the United States market in more than 25 years, giving Americans access to a skin-protecting chemical long used in Europe and other parts of the world. The Food and Drug Administration says the ingredient, bemotrizinol, met the agency's standards for protecting from dangerous ultraviolet rays while causing little irritation or absorption into the skin. The ingredient is safe for adults and children 6 months and older, the agency stated in a release. Bemotrizinol will initially be sold in the United States by the Dutch manufacturer DSM Nutritional Products under the brand name Parasol Shield, which is expected to launch later in the year. After an 18-month exclusivity period, the ingredient will be available for use by other manufacturers. And this is from the Associated Press.
0: The next story is from New York by Ken Sweet of the Associated Press. The prediction market platform Kalshi will start collecting customer employment information for trading in certain markets that are at heightened risk of insider trading, the company said. The announcement this week follows several incidents where traders have used inside information to profit on prediction market platforms like Kalshi and Polymarket. Just last week, it was disclosed that former Representative George Santos was under investigation for allegedly illegally betting he wouldn't attend President Donald Trump's State of the Union address after initially saying he would. In April, an Army soldier was charged with using classified information to make a $400,000 profit trading on Polymarket on the timing of the U.S. military operations in Venezuela earlier this year. Kalshi will now assign a score to new markets, and the score will determine how much Kalshi believes that particular market is at risk of insider trading or market manipulation. If a market scores high on these metrics, Kalshi will require its customers to provide employment information to trade on that market. Those who Kalshi identify as a presumptive insider on that particular market will be banned from trading in those markets as they are created, the company said. By implementing these new integrity measures, we continue to lead the industry on the issue of market integrity among federally regulated prediction markets, Robert Denault, head of enforcement at Kalshi, said in a statement Tuesday. The employment information collected on users will be used only if suspicious activity is seen on the market in question, the company said. The company says these new screening tools have stopped at least 100 potential insider trades. prediction markets have been pushing hard to gain legitimacy among the public and policymakers as a legitimate platform where users can bet on everything from sports to the weather to elections.
1: Hollywood directors reach tentative four-year agreement. This is from the Associated Press. Hollywood directors this week reached a four-year tentative contract agreement with studios and streaming services. The deal, struck Tuesday between the Directors Guild of America and the Alliance of Motion Picture and Television Producers, came 4 weeks after talks began. Along with similar four-year deals ratified in recent weeks by unions representing writers and actors, the DGA agreement adds to the likelihood of long-term labor peace. The collective bargaining agreement must still be approved by the Guild's national board, and no details on the terms will be released until then, the DGA said in a statement. It then must be ratified by the Guild membership, but tentative agreements generally win approval at both stages. The director's previous contract had been set to expire June 30th.
0: Our last story is from the Associated Press. Honda is recalling 880,514 vehicles because rear suspension components may fail and cause drivers to lose control, increasing the chances of a crash or injury. American Honda Motor Company said the recall covers certain 2016 to 22 Honda Pilot, 2017 to 23 Ridgeline, 2019 to 23 Passport, and 2014 to 20 Acura MDX vehicles. The problem centers around the rear subframe, which can corrode at suspension mounting points and cause the rear suspension to fail. As a remedy, Honda and Acura dealers will inspect the rear subframe and install a reinforcement kit if necessary, or repair or replace the rear subframe components at no cost to vehicle owners. Owner notification letters are expected to be mailed July 7th.
1: That concludes this morning's readings from the Chicago Tribune newspaper. This is Tara and Rhonda, inviting you to stay tuned for more readings from the Chicago Tribune coming up next.
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Good morning, everybody. This is Greg reading with Jackie, and we're going to read to you from the Quad City Times. The reading of the Quad City Times is being broadcast live at 8 o'clock in the morning. It is being recorded and will be rebroadcast at 7 o'clock this evening. Here's the weather. Today, showers and thunderstorms, mainly before 5 p.m. Then showers and possibly a thunderstorm after 5 p.m. Some of the storms could produce heavy rainfall, high near 84. Breezy with a south wind 5 to 15 miles per hour, increasing to 15 to 25 miles per hour in the afternoon. Winds could gust as high as 45 miles per hour.